0: before sensors in the arteries would have been able to sound the alarm, suggesting that they have a direct line on blood volume. The team suspects that the brain most likely gets a general sense of blood pressure from the arteries, but relies on these newly discovered heart sensors for high-fidelity updates on the volume of blood moving through the organ. The authors conclude that piezo-2-expressing neurons are required to maintain blood pressure and support survival during blood volume depletion, says Artem Patapushin, a molecular biologist at the Scripps Research Institute, who was not involved in the study. Patapushin won the 2021 Nobel Prize in Physiology or Medicine for discovering the role piezo-1 and piezo-2 proteins play in sensing mechanical stimuli. This is an important study that offers valuable insights into cardiovascular regulation, he adds. But for our hunt for mysterious circulatory neurons is far from over. Liberalis and his colleagues note in their study that there are at least 6 different neuron types in the cardiovascular system, and we still don't know the function of 3 of those 6. We want to know how they work, Liberalis says. There's a lot to do. End of article. The next article is entitled Discerning Chicks. A bird brain booba and Kiki study challenges ideas of human language evolution. Why does booba sound round and Kiki sound spiky? This intuition that ties certain sounds to shapes is oddly reliable all over the world. For at least a century, scientists have considered this reliability a clue to the origin of language, theorizing that maybe our ancestors built their first words on these instinctive associations between sound and meaning. But a study published recently in Science adds an unexpected twist. Baby chickens make these same sound-shaped connections, which suggests the link to human language may not be unique. If a barnyard hen agrees with our innate connections between shapes and sounds, you might wonder whether we've been pecking at the wrong linguistic seed. Maria Lokensol, a comparative psychologist at the University of Padua in Italy, and her colleagues decided to investigate the so-called booba-kiki effect in chicks because the birds could be tested almost immediately after hatching, before their brain could be influenced by exposure to the world. The researchers placed chicks in front of 2 panels. One featured a flower-like shape with gently rounded curves. The other had a spiky blotch reminiscent of a cartoon explosion. They then played recordings of humans saying either booba or kiki and observed the bird's behavior. When the chicks heard booba, 80% of them approached the round shape first and spent an average of more than 3 minutes exploring it, compared with an average of just under 1 minute spent exploring the spiky shape. The exploration preferences flipped when the chicks heard kiki. Because the test took place within the chicks' carefully supervised first hours of life outside their eggshell, this association between particular sounds and shapes couldn't have been learned from experience. Instead, it may be evidence of an innate perceptual bias that goes back much further in our evolutionary history than previously believed. We parted with birds on the evolutionary line 300 million years ago, says Alexandra Ciwek, a linguist at Nicholas Copernicus University in Torun, Poland, who is not involved in the study. It's just mind-blowing. In a 2022 paper, Ciwek and her colleagues demonstrated that the booba-kiki effect held across diverse cultures and writing systems worldwide. Other experiments have found that human infants perform similarly on these tests, even before they've learned to speak. In 2019 and 2022, researchers tested the effect in great apes and found that they failed the booba-kiki test, which suggested that the effect might be exclusive to humans and our linguistic capabilities. Lokensol argues that the apes' prior communicative training might have skewed their performance. Jared Tagliatella, director of the Ape Initiative Research Center in Iowa and co-author of one of the ape studies, agrees. That study's subject, Kanzi the bonobo, who recently passed away, was often given similar language-related tests. It's possible that when Kanzi encountered these new nonsense words, he tried to guess their meaning rather than following his gut association. In light of the new chick findings, Chwiek has also taken a broader view. It actually makes the question of Buba Kiki being a solution to language evolution less interesting because it is pre-language, she says. I think it shows something deeper about cognition, about the capacity for connecting senses. As for what on earth makes Buba round and Kiki spiky, we may be able to rule out one long-standing theory, that these associations are inspired by the shape your mouth makes when you say each word. The B sound does require rounding your lips, and the K sound calls for an explosive tongue tap to the roof of your mouth, but obviously chickens can't say these words at all. Instead, the Buba Kiki effect may stem from the physical properties of objects, as some researchers have suggested. When round objects hit the ground or roll, they typically produce more continuous low-frequency sounds than spiky ones. A built-in grasp of these dynamics, linking sight and sound, could help newborn animals quickly make sense of their environment, possibly to locate food or avoid predators. The Buba Kiki effect might have played a role in the emergence of language, along with many other cognitive faculties. But for chickens, and presumably other animals, these same predispositions seem to serve a more evolutionary and ancient purpose. Even if language is unique to humans, Lokensoul says, that doesn't mean it comes from an ability that is unique to humans. End of article. Axiom Station and Orbital Reef, led by Blue Origin in Washington State, have also said they intend to launch by the end of the decade. Each of the stations must fulfill a long checklist of requirements from NASA if its maker wants the agency to send up astronauts, from limits on the level of carbon dioxide in the air to the color of indicator lights. But many decisions about how the stations will work, whichever of them make it to space, will be left to the operating company. All of the stations are intended to orbit at an altitude similar to the ISS's, around 250 miles above Earth, and to support crews of 4 to 10 people at a time. SpaceX's Crew Dragon capsule, or perhaps other vehicles such as Boeing's beleaguered Starliner, will probably handle most of the transportation. Stays on board the stations will last weeks at first, but could be extended to months or even years in the future. Anticipated guests include space tourists, private researchers, and government astronauts. Roman Chaporica, co-founder of New York City-based company Space VIP, which brokers tickets to space, says the station operators are quietly assessing interest to find out how many travelers they could expect. With ticket prices for a stay nearly $100 million, the potential customer base is unlikely to be huge. There are maybe 1,000 people in the world who can afford that, Chaporica says. Taylor expects the visitors, at least initially, to be mostly government-sponsored professional astronauts from agencies such as NASA. On board, they will be able to conduct a wide range of research or manufacture products for use on Earth, such as advanced semiconductors and pharmaceuticals, similar to the setup on the ISS, but with fewer constraints. You can much more quickly run experiments on a commercial space station because you don't have the red tape of the ISS, Taylor says. Those astronauts can expect to find stations that are conceptually wildly different from the ISS. Many of the operators have collaborated with leading designers and brands to give their stations a level of panache not seen in space in the decades of people living there. In 2022, Voyager announced it was partnering with Hilton to design its space station, with the promotional video later showing the kind of soft interiors, plush gray walls, and soothing lighting that you might expect in a fancy hotel on Earth, not speeding at 17,000 miles per hour around the planet. Vass hired former Apple designer Peter Russell Clark in 2023 to help envision its station. Haven 1 will boost a clean and sleek interior with wood paneling and soft surfaces. Promotional images show visitors sleeping under a cozy inflatable duvet that applies pressure to make it feel like they're under gravity's influence. It's absolutely meant to be more of a luxury experience, Chickpora says. Axiom, however, meanwhile, hired French designer Philip Stark for the interior of its station, which includes bubble-like padded walls for comfortable living quarters. Sleep will be a key part of making commercial space stations feel homey, says Anastasia Procina, founder of space consultancy firm Stellar Amenities and a commercial space habitat development consultant based in California. That's because of the potentially disruptive effect of seeing 15 or 16 sunsets and sunrises every 24 hours. If you think about luxurious experiences, you want to make sure people feel okay, she says. Sleep quality is something astronauts speak very openly about. Options for improving shut-eye in orbit include using controlled lighting inside the station to simulate a sunrise and sunset at the start and end of the traditional day, maintaining some semblance of a diurnal cycle. Even with all the best intentions, there are some aspects of living in a confined space in orbit that, for now, can't be made plush. Toilets, for example, are infamously difficult to design with any level of glamour. The space toilets on the ISS frequently have issues, Nozanov says. It's like sitting on a vacuum cleaner. It's not luxurious by any measure. There's also the problem of actually running and maintaining the stations, which will require crews of dedicated astronauts, not just space tourists, to ensure everything operates smoothly around the clock. Almost all the time astronauts spend on the ISS is for to keep it working, Nozanov says. The new stations will be really clean at first, but that's not going to last very long. I mean, a space station smells like farts all the time. And people don't bathe. They wash a bit, but it's really survival living. Still, perhaps these stations will be the first step toward a future of more luxurious abodes, maybe with the perfect space toilet to boot. Ingenuity in timekeeping. Modern luxury watches hold decades of innovation and artistic craft. Queen Caroline Murat of Naples, a younger sister of Napoleon Bonaparte, is credited with wearing the world's first wristwatch, an oval-shaped face with a silver dial attached to a bracelet made of hair and golden threads. Presented to the queen by Swiss watchmaker Abraham Louis Breguet in 1812, the watch, which has since been lost, would look underwhelming alongside today's timekeeping masterpieces. As watches have become more complicated, yes, in the world of timepieces that would require a mortgage to purchase, it pays to be complicated. Materials, science, and engineering have become ever more critical. Take the first silent vibrating alarm developed for a mechanical watch that debuted in 2019. Watchmaking company Richard Mille spent 5 years creating a watch with 816 parts whose two bezels of carbon fiber and titanium, respectively, shuttled vibrations originating from an oscillating mass to the wearer's wrist. Those parts were tucked in what would be considered haute horology and embody a recurring theme throughout the years. Luxury watches represent the confluence of art and science, fashion and sentimentality, precision engineering, and aesthetic distinctiveness. Nobody spends six figures on a Mechanica watch because it's the most efficient way to know the time, says Nicholas Manosis, executive director of the Horological Society of New York. People buy fine watches for the same reason they buy art or classical cars. They are drawn to craftsmanship, beauty, engineering, rarity, history, and the emotional power of an object made by human hands. Tan Tan Wang, an editor at well-known watch news site Hodinkee, adds that the beauty of these watches is that art and science go hand in hand. Some of the most incredibly technical watches might also have every single part exquisitely decorated and finished by hand. Scientific American spoke with Manosis and Wang about advances in watchmaking and why watch nerds have become obsessed with collecting these accessories. Modern smartphones have made wristwatches largely pointless. So why do you think people continue to spend tens or hundreds of thousands of dollars on them? And Wang's answer in this interview is, watches are appealing because they tap into the basic human desire for personal expression. From one angle, sure, people might be drawn to luxury watches because they're recognized as status symbols. But when you talk to watch nerds, the conversation is very different. The exciting part about watches is that so many people can approach them in dramatically different ways. Some people come to them because of the history, some because of a fascination with micromechanics, and some for design and fashion. At the same time, as our society becomes increasingly digital and online, wristwatches offer a respite from all this. Mechanical watches are little, miraculous pieces of engineering that still draw on many of the same techniques developed hundreds of years ago. Well-made watches can be passed down for generations. That's something that feels rare for any product these days. Manosis. The human aspect of mechanical watchmaking is also incredibly powerful. In a world dominated by digital systems, a watch is honest. You can see the gears, springs, escapement, and finishing. It reminds people that ingenuity can be elegant, tangible, and poetic, not just efficient. Is watchmaking more art or science? Manosis says, to me, watchmaking is at best when art and science are inseparable. The science is obvious. A watch has to solve real engineering problems. How to store energy, regulate it, and transmit it efficiently. Compensate for shocks, temperature, friction, and wear. And package that into a tiny object that can run reliably. The technical side is relentless, but the art is just as important. Finishing a bridge, which secures the moving parts by hand, shaping a case so it wears beautifully, designing a dial, tuning the sound of a minute repeater, all of that is artistic judgment. Wang says there's also a much more literal version of watches as art. Many decorative disciplines exist in watchmaking, especially with the dial as a canvas. Grand feu enameling is a popular form where glass enamel powder is crushed up and mixed with water, hand-painted onto dials, and then fired at high temperatures layer by layer. Delicate arts such as enameling often have painfully high failure rates, making the final product that much more special to the final owner. What do horologists and others consider the greatest achievements in watchmaking in the past decade? Manos's answer. One of the most important achievements has been the widespread adoption of silicon in key movement components, especially the hairspring and parts of the escapement, the feature that underlies a watch's ticking. It might not sound as exciting as a new grand complication, a watch with several non-timekeeping elements, but from an horological standpoint, it's incredibly significant. Silicon is a non-magnetic and extremely light, and it can be manufactured with extraordinary precision, which means watches are far more resistant to magnetism and generally more stable in their timekeeping. Wang's answer? This one's hard to answer. One of the most interesting battles we saw a few years ago, back between different watch brands, was a competition to make increasingly thin, time-only watches. We're talking about each new record shaving off literal tenths of a millimeter. Absolutely mind-blowing stuff. For context, the thickness of these watches is just a little more than that of two credit cards stacked on top of each other. I'm also interested in tool watches, such as the Omega Speedmaster, worn by astronaut Buzz Aldrin on his moon mission, and the Rolex Explorer, created specifically for use in extreme environments. What made these possible, and are advances still being made in this arena? Manos's answer, tool watches were developed to meet very practical needs in these kinds of environments, where people such as pilots, divers, mountaineers, and astronauts required instruments that were reliable, durable, and easy to read quickly. Their success came from thoughtful engineering and purpose-driven design. Robust movements, cases that could withstand pressure or shock, clear high-contrast dials, luminous materials for low light, and useful complications such as chronographs or timing bezels. Advances are still being made today, largely through improved materials and engineering, including better anti-magnetic components, stronger case materials, improved lubricants, and more effective luminous compounds. Even though many of these mechanical watches are now worn as everyday items or collectibles, the core idea of them as reliable field instruments continues to evolve through steady improvements in durability, legibility, and precision. Wang's answer? The Speedmaster Moonwatch is the tool watch with one of the best-known connections to real-life history. When NASA was looking for a watch to equip its astronauts with during its space missions in the 1960s, it had a list of 11 stringent tests. In 1965, Omega's ST-105.003 was the only one submitted by a brand to pass all of these with flying colors. What makes the watch special and beloved by collectors is that to this day, the current iteration of the Speedmaster Moonwatch is still made very similarly to its original counterpart, offering a very direct connection to that past. At the same time, tool watches are continuing to be advanced. When it comes to dive watches, say depth ratings are getting pushed deeper and deeper, even though the depth ratings of many watches today are far deeper than any human could possibly go unscathed. If you ever find yourself at 20,000 feet underwater, the watch won't be your first concern. Also, tool watches are a great testing ground for advancements in the movements. Many brands are working to make their movements increasingly anti-magnetic through the increased usage of silicon components, for example. Are complications an area where you foresee engineering advances? Wang's answer. Complications are certainly a huge point of focus when it comes to pushing the boundaries of watchmaking. Even in the past year or so, we've seen an emphasis on maximalist watchmaking. And in my mind, great horological feats are what will push the idea of a luxury watch forward for the next 100 years. But I'd love to see a push toward making these high-end complications more accessible in price. A mechanical minute repeater that chimes out the current time on demand, for example, is expected to cost in the low to mid six figures. But some brands have figured out inventive solutions for bringing down the cost of other complications. It might be wishful thinking, but perhaps we'll see a repeater that mere mortals can afford. End of article. End of today's recording. This is Gloria Muntine, and I hope that you enjoyed listening. Thank you.
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2: Lazy. Laziest man ever was Floyd Scott. It wasn't nothing that boy would ever do for anybody when he's 5 years old.

drive down to the grocery store a block away to get him a can of beer. Had this terrible itch that was a tragedy. He stretched up to scratch his ass, hit the curb, and rolled the car on the flat ground right over. Doctor said he couldn't find nothing wrong with the x-ray, but his back wasn't strong enough for him to walk on it after that. Insurance bought him 4 different wheelchairs, all too hard for him to use, till they got one with an electric motor on it. He said he was satisfied. Never walked 100 steps in a row after that. Some days he said it was too hard and not worth the effort to even get out of bed to it, so he got a television set in his bedroom to help him get by on Social Security. That same year, 4 kinds of welfare, and the Assembly of God brought his supper on all days with an R in them. County paid for him a private nurse because he said it was a soft spot in that pavement caused his accident. Of their negligence and behavior, he was going to sue the county and the town for $1 million if they didn't take care of him till he got well. They thought it'd be cheaper to buy him a nurse for however long it took. After 3 years, she found a way to get married to him and still have the county pay her for being a nurse's helper. Bought them a trailer house that they put in right next to his daddy's house, where he didn't have to pay no rent. After that, she gave up her other patients and kept the county money for watching him. It was enough to get by on, they said. She's almost as lazy as he was. I heard moss grown in her toilets, that they put a deep freezer out on the front porch to hold the TV dinners she fixed on all days without an R. Both of them got so fat that they had to have 2 couches in the living room to sit and watch TV on. So lazy a dog couldn't live with them. It'd have starved to death waiting for one of them to come feed it. This is Ellen Mayer, looking forward to being with you again.

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0: 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Again, that's Anthony Griffin at 216-658-4675. Staying Connected. The Staying Connected group is a monthly meeting held for 6 months for clients that have completed the Vision of Success program. Staying Connected gives clients additional opportunities to hear from speakers and receive ongoing support from their peers who are sharing similar experiences. 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Now it's time for Scientific American, here on the Cleveland Sight Center Network.

Hello, hello, good people. It's Yolanda Lawler. I am reading Reader's Digest, June 2024. Today I'm reading up under True Crime, and the title of this excerpt is, "Hey Dad, can you help me return the Picasso I stole? A painting went missing in 1969, then turned up at a museum's doorstep. No one knew how or why until now." Written by Dan Barry from the New York Times. The Picasso fell off the proverbial truck. It vanished from a loading dock at Logan International Airport in Boston and wound up where it didn't belong, in the modest home of one Merrill Rummel, also known as Bill. In fairness, this forklift operator had no idea that the crate he tossed into his car trunk contained a Picasso until he opened its casing. In fairness, he didn't care much for it. He preferred realism. But now things had turned all too real. FBI agents were hot on the trail of a hot Picasso, unavailable for public viewing, as it was hidden in Rummel's hallway closet. He and his fiance, Sam, began to panic. Quote, "How do we get rid of it?" she recalls thinking. "We couldn't just give it back. It was a pain in our butt," unquote. Fortunately, Rummel knew a guy, someone particularly skilled at making problems melt away, a fixer. He dialed a number he knew by heart. The case of the missing Picasso goes back. Back before the far more notorious theft of 13 works of art from Boston's Isabella Stewart Gardner Museum in 1990. Back, in a sense, to a time before Picasso had even painted the picture. Back to the 1950s of Waterville, Maine, where the Rummel boys, Bill and his younger brother Whit, were testing their hometown's Yankee forbearance. If one boy was looting parking meters for his coin collection, the other was pilfering pens from Woolworths. If one was stealing radios from junked cars, the other was racing his car so recklessly that it seemed destined for the junkyard. But their father, Whitcomb Rummel Sr., always managed to calm the aggravated constabulary with assurances that he would handle it. And he did. When 12-year-old Whit, known in the family as Half-Wit, was caught stealing from Woolworths, his father forbade him from entering any shop for a year. Quote, "Not even into the corner store for a Coke," the son, now 77, recalls. "This meant my mother had to bring clothes out to the car so I could try on pants because I couldn't go into the store," unquote. Neither son dared to cross their father. Quote, "He was all knowing, all seeing, all hearing," unquote, Whit says. Rummel, the elder, never spoke of his own childhood. Too painful, perhaps. His mother had died of influenza when he was 9, after which his father sent him away to an affection-averse aunt. Quote, "It wasn't until after high school that he reconnected with his father," unquote, Whit says. "He attended college, did some acting, married, served with the Navy Seabees in Africa during World War II, and moved to Waterville, where he bought and spiffed up a local ice cream stand. His frozen treats became a favorite local delight, available at Gustafson's Market, the Chicken Coop Restaurant, Bee's Candy Kitchen, even Mid-State Motors, where a gasoline purchase came with a pint of Rummel's. The man behind the brand was just as ubiquitous, a Chamber of Commerce leader, Gowanus Big Wig, and Shriner's Puba. He donated a scoreboard to the town gymnasium, presented the police with a trained German Shepherd, sponsored a semi-pro baseball team, and gave away banana splits to children for their civic spirit or academic success, or just for being kids. At home, he was a quirky dad, sometimes fun and even zany, but often stern. Quote, "He never hugged us," unquote, Whit says. To Waterville's relief, the Rummel boys moved on. Whit went to Tulane University in New Orleans.
Bill served with the Coast Guard in Michigan, where he fell in love with a bowling alley bartender whose customers called out, quote, "Play it again, Sam," unquote, so often that her given name, Evelyn, became a gutter ball. When his Coast Guard stint ended in 1968, Bill joined Emory Air Freight, then the country's largest cargo airline. He worked nights on the company's loading dock at Logan Airport, where, in early 1969, a crate arrived from Paris. Inside, a Picasso portrait of a woman and a musketeer. Pablo Picasso, then in his late 80s, had become intrigued by musketeers as evocative of the old masters, especially Rembrandt, and returned to the theme again and again. Quote, "It was the idée fixe of his very late work," unquote, said Pepe Carmal, a professor of art history at New York University. Quote, "I think he was asking himself, where does my art stand in relation to the old masters?" Unquote. The painting, completed in 1967, was to be forwarded from Boston to a Milwaukee gallery owned by Irving Luntz. His son, Holden Luntz, recalls that his late father bought the piece from Daniel Henry Conweller, a prominent dealer in Paris known for championing Picasso. Since negotiations took place on his father's 40th birthday, he says, Conweller agreed to sell the work for $40,000. Quote, "a gesture of generosity," unquote, says Holden Luntz, now 70, who owns a photography gallery in Palm Beach, Florida. But the Picasso never made it to Milwaukee. An anxious Irving Luntz contacted Emory Air Freight to complain, but the cargo company had its own emerging problem with what came to be known in New England as the 100-hour storm. The protracted late February snowfall paralyzed Boston, including the airport, where more than 2 feet of snow disrupted passenger flights and cargo deliveries. Large containers littered the tarmac while boxes and packages clogged the docks. Quote, "our dock was a mess," unquote, Bill Rummel said in a 2007 interview with Ira Glass for an ultimately shelved episode of the This American Life radio program. With outbound crates at the front and inbound crates at the back, Emory executives demanded a decluttering of the dock. Under pressure, his supervisor pointed to a crate whose label had disintegrated from being left out in the storm and told him to get rid of it. It should be noted that, according to Bill, this supervisor was later fired for stealing. Bill angled the crate into the trunk of his 1962 Chevy Impala and later lugged it into his half of a two-story home in Medford, Massachusetts. He pried it open with a hammer to discover that he was now in possession of a Picasso. "Its artistry underwhelmed him," he told Glass. Quote, "not a whiff, put it that way," unquote. Bill called his then fiance, quote, "you'll never guess what I've got," unquote. Sam Rummel, now 80, recalls him saying, quote, "a Picasso," unquote. Quote, "what are you, drunk?" unquote, she asked. She returned to their home to find a big crate leaning against the wall. Quote, "you want to see it?" unquote, he asked. Quote, "hell no," unquote, she said. The couple hid the crate in the closet beneath the stairwell. Quote, "we shoved that thing so far back there and then shoved stuff in front of it," unquote, says Sam says. Quote, "we never talked about it," unquote. But someone was talking about it. Irving Luntz, the Milwaukee gallery owner. After weeks of being Picasso-less, he contacted the FBI, which began snooping around Logan. This unnerved a certain affianced couple in Medford. Quote, "worried? Are you kidding?" unquote, Sam says. Quote, "we were young. We didn't want to go to jail," unquote. Unsure of what to do, Bill called his brother, Whit, who was more knowledgeable about art. He had once torn a photograph of a Picasso out of a library book to hang it in his bedroom.
In effect, Witt's first question was, "Have you called the fixer?" "Of course, Dad." The elder Rummel listened to his older son's predicament and then offered two options, with all the calm of a soda jerk, asking whether you want whipped cream or hot fudge. One, they could bury the Picasso in the foundation of the Waterville restaurant under renovation that his father co-owned. The restaurant's name, The Silent Woman, seemed appropriate. Unearth the painting in 30 years and maybe sell it for a small fortune. Or two, return it. When Bill asked his father what he thought he should do, the elder Rummel said that this was a life choice he had to make for himself. Quote, "So I said, I'll give it back," unquote, the son told Glass. Quote, "And he said, I'll help you," unquote. The elder Rummel telephoned Witt in New Orleans and gave him detailed instructions for a handwritten note that could not be traced. "Use high-end stationery. Since you're left-handed, write it with your right hand. And since you're studying creative writing, make it sound artsy. Then send it by airmail to your brother in Medford." Meanwhile, the FBI was turning up the heat, issuing a bulletin to law enforcement agencies throughout the Northeast. "Picasso stolen from Logan Airport. Be on the lookout." Days later, the ice cream king of Waterville arrived in Medford with his wife, Anne, a new trench coat and a plan. He rubbed the painting's back packaging and crate with Vaseline for reasons that evaded his son. He attached the handwritten note. He donned the trench coat, a brimmed hat, and gloves. Go time. 3 years after this escapade, Whitcomb Rummel Sr. would die suddenly at 63. In his honor, his restaurant would stay closed until the evening ice cream rush. His son Bill would spend the next 18 years with Emory, rising to regional manager before retiring to South Carolina and dying at 71 in 2015. But on this April Fool's Day, 1969 in Boston, father and son were sharing an unforgettable moment, loading a purloined Picasso into a Chevy Impala. Bill Rummel, wearing sunglasses and a black watch cap, drove them into Boston and, at his father's direction, parked on Huntington Avenue. His father got out and carried the crate a few car lengths ahead. The elder Rummel loaded the painting into a taxi, handed the driver a $20 bill, and told him to deliver the package to the Museum of Fine Arts just down the avenue. He returned to his son's car and, on the drive back to Medford, tossed the coat, hat, and gloves in separate garbage bags. Newswire services were soon circulating photographs of Perry T. Rathbone, the museum's esteemed director, posing with both the recovered Picasso, worth an estimated $75,000, and a mysterious handwritten note which read, quote, "Please accept this to replace, in part, some of the paintings removed from museums throughout the country," unquote. It was signed, quote, "Robin Hood," unquote. Luntz, the Milwaukee gallery owner, told a TV station that he was, quote, "absolutely delirious and delighted to get this painting back," unquote. And yes, he said, prospective buyers were lining up. A few days later, on the Emory loading dock at Logan Airport, Bill Rummel's boss called him over and motioned to a certain crate in the middle of the floor bound for Milwaukee. Quote, "They found it," unquote, his boss said. Quote, "Oh," unquote, he answered. Witt Rummel, also known as Robin Hood, is a filmmaker in Chapel Hill, North Carolina. He has long thought that his family's Picasso story had the makings of a movie and kept all the news clippings as proof of a tale that for decades could not be told. But he sensed a potential plot hole. Where did the Picasso wind up? A couple of years ago, he hired Monica Bohr, an editor and financial writer, to track it down. She could not find mention of the work in auction house records or in various Picasso databases. And, of course, the artist had created many musketeer-themed paintings. Still, by drawing on a few clues,
Milwaukee, for example, she found a catalog for a 1971 exhibition called Picasso in Milwaukee. Among the works on display, Portrait of a Woman and a Musketeer, courtesy of Sidney and Dorothy Cole. Sidney Cole, 93, and living in Palm Beach, Florida, is a member of the family behind the Kohl's department store chain. He is an extremely wealthy developer, investor, and art collector. In 2012, 8 pieces from the Cole couple's collection sold at auction for $101 million. That sale did not include the Picasso, and the Kohls did not respond to several requests to confirm that the painting, no doubt worth millions of dollars, is still in their private collection. Wherever it is, this work by one of the most celebrated artists of the 20th century remains as shielded from public view as if it had stayed hidden in the hallway closet of a forklift operator. But the working stiff had at least tried to return it to the world, with some help, of course, from his dad, the ice cream king of Waterville, Maine. End of excerpt. This next excerpt is written up under 13 things, and its title is For the Record, Facts About Vinyl by Alan Light. Number one, we may live in an increasingly digital world, but sales of vinyl albums continue to boom. Last year was the 18th consecutive year that LP, long play, sales grew in the United States. And it was the biggest year for the format since Luminate, a company that tracks music sales, began collecting data in 1991. Almost 50 million vinyl albums were sold in 2023, up 14.2% from 2022. Still a long way from the 1970s, when more than 300 million records would sell in a single year. Two. This recent surge is fueled by none other than Miss Taylor Swift. Last year's top-selling vinyl album was her 1989, Taylor's Version, the first record to sell a million copies in a calendar year since Luminate's launch. Swift had 5 of the top 10 best-selling albums of 2023. Total sales of her albums, almost 3.5 million copies, accounted for 7% of all vinyl sold in the U.S. in 2023. Number three. In 1948, Columbia Records unveiled the first LP, a recording of the New York Philharmonic performing Mendelssohn's Violin Concerto in E minor. While previous phonographic records were made of shellac and played at 78 revolutions per minute, the new PVC, quote, vinyl, disc played at 33 1/3 RPM, hence better audio quality. It also increased the playing time from 5 minutes to 22 minutes per side. Number four, LP sales began to decline in the late 70s with the success of cassette tapes and then compact disc. 8-track tapes didn't catch on the same way. By 1988, CDs were outselling LPs, but sales of all these formats drove dramatically in the 21st century, thanks to digital music distribution. Number five, the best-selling albums in U.S. history are all from the LP era. Here are the top 6 according to RIAA, the trade organization for the music recording industry. One, their greatest hits, 1971 to 1975, The Eagles. Thriller, Michael Jackson. Hotel California, The Eagles. Back in Black, AC/DC. Led Zeppelin IV, Led Zeppelin. And The Beatles, aka The White Album, The Beatles. Number six, most music lovers will tell you vinyl sounds better than digital music, but its audio quality compared to that of CDs is hotly debated. Though LPs can scratch and degrade, vinyl fans argue that records more closely reproduce what the artist originally played in the studio. Engineer Adam Gonslaves of Portland's Telegraph Mastering notes the, quote,
very warm sound of vinyl, saying it comes closest to the way that human beings hear music organically, unquote. CDs eliminate the surface crackle and pops, but for many, the imperfections of vinyl add to its charm. Number 7, last year marked the 50th anniversary of hip hop, a celebration that also marked the birth of DJing. At a party in the Bronx organized by DJ Kool Herc on August 11, 1973, Herc unveiled a new technique he called the merry-go-round. He played the brief drum or rhythm section, quote, break, unquote, of one record, then switched to an isolated break from another record on a separate turntable. Quote, the best part of records I went to, unquote, Herc says. And from that, a new art form was born. Number 8, the most expensive LP in history is the long existing copy of Wu-Tang Clan's Once Upon a Time in Shaolin. The disgraced pharmaceutical exec, Martin Shkreli, bought it for $2 million in 2015. But after he was convicted of securities fraud, the government seized his assets and, in 2021, resold the album to a cryptocurrency group for $4 million. Number 9. With more than 6 million albums, Brazilian businessman Zero Freitas is believed to have the world's largest vinyl record collection. He is also a donor to the nonprofit Archive of Contemporary Music, which houses more than 3 million sound recordings, including 18,000 blues records contributed by Keith Richards. But the archives are in danger of becoming homeless. The organization recently learned that its upstate New York space is designated for agricultural use, so it will be forced to move. Number 10, Record Store Day, created in 2007, is a day designated to celebrate the culture of independent record stores. The annual event is usually held on the third Saturday in April, with a second event on Black Friday. On these 2 days, hundreds of exclusive releases are sold at independently owned brick and mortar record stores around the world. These albums have included highly coveted projects from Paul McCartney, David Bowie, Pearl Jam, and, inevitably, Taylor Swift, who served as the Record Store Day ambassador in 2022. Number 11, the recent upswing in vinyl's popularity has led to a backlog at pressing plants, most of which were closed when it seemed CDs had taken over the market. In 2022, Jack White, formerly of the band White Strips and the founder of Third Man Records, called on major record labels to build their own record pressing plants. Last year, Metallica bought the plant in Virginia that they have used for their own projects since 2014. Number 12, buying vinyl albums seem to be as much about fans showing allegiance to their favorite musical artists or using the records as an interior design element, as it is about actually listening to the albums. According to one study, half of all consumers who purchased a vinyl record in 2022 admitted that they don't even own a record player. And lastly, number 13, the trend of, quote, albums as art, unquote, has resulted in a surge in collectible releases, including records pressed on different colors of vinyl. A new Taylor Swift release might have as many as 10 variants with different colors and track lists. There have even been a few recent examples of the lightweight, quote, flexi disc, unquote, that used to occasionally show up bound into magazines. But so far, there's no sign of a resurgence of cardboard discs like those the Archies and the Jackson 5 put out on the back of cereal boxes decades ago. End of excerpt. This short excerpt is titled Best Pet Pals, Blue the Fire Dog. Last year, our house caught fire while my brother-in-law was watching my two toddlers, Isabella, who was 4 years old, and Chantel, who was 1. He was able to get Isabella to safety,
but was blocked from reaching Chantel by a wall of flames and fallen debris. It was our pit bull, Blue, who was small enough to evade danger and make it into Chantel's room. 5 minutes after the fire started, firefighters arrived and were alerted to her location by Blue's barking and circling. Luckily, everyone made it outside safely. Blue was covered in soot, but miraculously wasn't burned. We lost everything in the fire, and it's been a long, hard journey to get back on our feet. But we finally have a new place to call home. To this day, Blue growls when he sees a lit candle or somebody using a lighter. Blue came to us scared and shy from a bad rescue situation, but I think he just wanted a family to love and love him back. If it wasn't for Blue, my baby girl wouldn't be here, and I'm grateful for this rescue pit every day. Nominated by Janet Kelly. End of excerpt. Continuing to read Reader's Digest, however, moving on over to July, August 2024, this new excerpt is written under Life Well Lived, and its title is Let's Say Yes. What started out as a way to get my son to try new foods opened up a world of adventure for my family. By Anne Fritz. Last year, as my then 9-year-old son, Leopold, and I were preparing for a mom-son

So if you like it, unquote. So I borrowed the idea of a yes day, something our family has done a handful of times since watching the movie of the same name. Before the trip, Leopa and I agreed we would say yes to everything, including food and experiences, especially new ones. We started saying yes before we even boarded our flight, when we stopped at the breakfast buffet at the airport. For me, that meant I sampled a vegan meatball, while Leopa tried a mouse bite of hash browns he said looked, quote, funny, unquote. Neither of us went back for seconds, but we each rated our respective new foods as, quote, not bad, unquote. The next day, after we got settled at our hotel, I took Leopold to meet his snowboarding instructor. He had taken a few lessons back at home in Connecticut, but had never had the opportunity to snowboard on a mountain of this size. My hope was that Leopold would make the most of this opportunity. While he was in snowboarding school, I skied by myself. On the first day, I played it safe and stuck to the long and winding easy green run. On the second day, I thought of Leopold, who, the day before, had kept to our bargain and faced his fears of heights to learn how to ride a chairlift. In the spirit of camaraderie, I challenged myself to ski an intermediate blue run. There was a part that was steeper than I would have liked, but I did my slow, diligent S turns, and I made it down in one piece. Better than in one piece, I was proud of myself for trying something new. Later that afternoon, when Leopold and I were reunited back at the lodge, he asked me if we could go in the outdoor hot tub. Mind you, it was a 20-degree day, and the only thing I hate more than being cold is being cold and wet. When I started to demur, Leopold invoked our pact. Yes, it was cold, and yes, I was wet. But it was also invigorating to feel the cold air on my skin, and the warm water of the hot tub felt that much better once we got in. Getting out was a different story, but the experience was a delight as Leopold and I braved it together. We had so much fun saying yes to everything that Leopold and I decided we should get the rest of the family, his dad and sister, on board during our spring break trip to St. Augustine, Florida. We collectively said yes to a moonlit ghost tour of the city's allegedly haunted sites, including a century-old jail and gallows, while others in the group got claustrophobic and left the creepy jail cell during the telling of the ghost stories. Leopold and I stayed until the bitter end. On that same trip, Leopold tried his first spicy tuna roll, and his sister Nola sampled blackened grouper. I went in the freezing ocean because Nola asked me to. I not only survived, I enjoyed it, as we had the whole ocean to ourselves. On our summer adventures, we continued the tradition of saying yes. For me, this meant going down a scary 90-degree water slide at a water park. Again, the only reason I did it was because my daughter asked me to. You know what? It was pretty fun. Though next time I would plug my nose. Leopold braved the ropes course and made it all the way up to the top. When we went to Yellowstone for our big family vacation, saying yes led us to take a 15-minute bike ride in Jackson Hole, go line dancing at a country western bar, and ride horseback through a national forest. On the last day of our trip at the rodeo in Cody, Wyoming, neither my son nor my daughter hesitated when all the kids in attendance were invited onto the field to take part in the traditional calf chase. Though neither came back with the prized bandana, they were both laughing, sweaty, and excited. I knew it's an experience they'll never forget. And therein lies the beauty of saying yes on vacation. It pushes you to bust out of your comfort zone. Though it's not always possible to say yes to everything back home, where work, school, and other obligations can get in the way, we're trying to say it more. Cultivating a sense of adventure helps us live life to the fullest, even if you sometimes wind up cold and wet. End of excerpt. This excerpt is written under Best Pet Pals. Henrietta the Heifer. We don't know why Henrietta was abandoned by her mother, but when we found the small calf
alone and starving in the

0: pasture last spring, we knew she was our next bottle feeding project. We had orphaned calves before, but never one of Henrietta's character. She much prefers plopping down on the patio for evening conversation with us to roaming with the herd. It was clear that her destiny was pet rather than livestock. She peers in the back door and the windows, wondering what we're doing inside the house, and follows us to the pasture. She loves to headbutt and play with the other cows, but she's right on tail when she realizes we're heading home. She is just over a year old now and may want to rejoin the herd when she's older, but she can remain a pet as long as she wants. Our business is selling cows, but Henrietta is our, quote, cow emeritus, unquote, and she will have a life tenure on the ranch with us for as long as she lives. This was nominated by Lisa Reddick, and there's a picture of a beautiful cow, and it says Henrietta, the cow, cuddles with Lisa Reddick's daughter, Lelos. End of excerpt. The last excerpt that I'll be reading with you today is written under Life in These United States. And these are funny stories that individuals have sent in to Reader's Digest. And the first one says, I took my 7-year-old grandson for his yearly flu shot. As the nurse prepared the syringe, she asked, quote, did you have a reaction to the shot last year? Unquote. Quote, yes, unquote, my grandson answered somberly. The nurse stopped in her tracks. Quote, what was your reaction? Unquote. Quote, I screamed. Unquote. Submitted by Andrew Howdu from Roseville, California. The day after Independence Day, I was on the golf course behind some elderly men waiting to tee off. The starter, making small talk, asked one of the men, quote, so, how's your fourth been? Unquote. The man shook his head and said, quote, he's dead. He's not playing. Unquote. Submitted by Gary Hager from North Andover, Massachusetts. On his first night at Christian summer camp, my son, who was 10 at the time, called us begging to come home. Quote, what's wrong? Unquote, I asked. Quote, they're trying to turn me into a Christian, he said, when I'm a Methodist, unquote. Submitted by Beverly Trusty from Macon, Missouri. Kitchen Confidential. Yen, me to someone else. Quote, it's in that cabinet, unquote. Me to my husband. It's in the upper cabinet next to the fridge on the left at eye level. It's bright green. It's right there. It's right there, unquote. Submitted by Marble Bean and Yang. My wife and I play this cute game where she puts away ingredients I'm about to use without telling me. That was submitted by G. Bargun. Although my husband has a PhD, on occasion, the English language befuddles him. Recently, I sent him off to buy flowering clematis. He arrived at the nursery, found a woman who worked there, and in a loud, earnest voice said, excuse me, but do you have chlamydia? Submitted by Michelle Keith. What I was warned about as a kid, strangers in vans, gum taking 7 years to digest, quicksand. What I wasn't warned about as a kid, arguing with the computer that I'm not a robot, being sad when my favorite spatula breaks, meeting a, quote, pickleball influencer, unquote. Submitted on X by Abby Hassis. Far from the corner of Maple and Maine, you will find these oddly named byways. Yellow Snow Road, Fairbanks, Alaska. Far from Poopin' Road, Story, Arkansas. Up the road, Costco, Maine. Liquid Laughter Lane, Columbia, Maryland. Divorce Court, Pittsburgh, Pennsylvania. And the last one, No Name Road in South Londonderry, Vermont. End of your funny story excerpt. end of my time with you all on today. This has been Yolanda Lawler. I have been reading from Reader's Digest. Be well.
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2: Next is a brief poetry moment. The poem is entitled Lester Tells of Wanda and the Big Snow. This poem is by Paul Zimmer. Paul was born in 1934 in Canton, Ohio. He ran University Presses at Pittsburgh, Georgia, and Iowa, and then retired to his farm near Soldiers Grove, Wisconsin. Author of many collections, including Family Reunion and The Great Bird of Love. Some people view life as food served by a psychopath. They do not trust it, but Zimmer expects always to be happy. Puzzled by melancholy, he pours a reward and loves this world relentlessly. Lester tells of Wanda and the Big Snow. Some years back, I worked a strip mine out near Tylersburg. One day it starts to snow, and by 2 we got 3 feet. I says to the foreman, "I'm going home." He says, "Ain't you staying till 5? I says, "I got to see to my cows," not telling how Wanda was there at the house. By the time I make it home at 4, another foot is down, and it don't quit until it lays another. Wanda and me for 3 whole days see no one else. We tunneled the drifts and slid right over the barbed wire, laughing at how our heartbeats melted the snow. After a time, the food was gone, and I thought I'd butcher a cow. But then it cleared, and the moon came up as sweet as an apple. Next morning, the plows got through. It made us sad. It don't snow like that no more. Too bad. This is Ellen Mayer, looking forward to being with you again.

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2: 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Tolkien's The Hobbit and Lord of the Rings in chronological order. 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
3: Chapter 1. An Unexpected Party. In a hole in the ground there lived a hobbit. Not a nasty, dirty, wet hole filled with the ends of worms and an oozy smell, nor yet a dry, bare, sandy hole with nothing in it to sit down on or to eat. It was a hobbit hole, and that means comfort. It had a perfectly round door like a porthole, painted green, with a shiny yellow brass knob in the exact middle. The door opened onto a tube-shaped hall like a tunnel, a very comfortable tunnel without smoke, with paneled walls and floors tiled and carpeted, provided with polished chairs and lots of pegs for hats and coats. The hobbit was fond of visitors. The tunnel wound on and on, going fairly but not quite straight into the side of the hill. The hill, as all the people for many miles round called it, and many little round doors opened out of it, first on one side and then on another. No going upstairs for the hobbit. Bedrooms, bathrooms, cellars, pantries, lots of these, wardrobes, he had whole rooms devoted to clothes, kitchens, dining rooms, all were on the same floor, and indeed on the same passage. The best rooms were all on the left-hand side, going in, for these were the only ones to have windows, deep-set round windows looking over his garden, and meadows beyond, sloping down to the river. This hobbit was a very well-to-do hobbit, and his name was Baggins. The Bagginses had lived in the neighborhood of the hill for time out of mind, and people considered them very respectable, not only because most of them were rich, but also because they never had any adventures or did anything unexpected. You could tell what a Baggins would say on any question without the bother of asking him. This is a story of how a Baggins had an adventure and found himself doing and saying things altogether unexpected. He may have lost the neighbor's respect, but he gained, well, you will see whether he gained anything in the end. The mother of our particular hobbit, what is a hobbit? I suppose hobbits need some description nowadays, since they had become rare and shy of the big people, as they call us. They are, or were, a little people, about half our height, and smaller than the bearded dwarves. Hobbits have no beards. There is little or no magic about them, except the ordinary everyday sort, which helps them to disappear quietly and quickly when large stupid folk like you and me come blundering along, making a noise like elephants which they can hear a mile off. They are inclined to be fat in the stomach. They dress in bright colors, chiefly green and yellow, wear no shoes, because their feet grow natural leathery soles and thick warm brown hair like the stuff on their heads, which is curly, have long, clever brown fingers, good-natured faces, and laugh deep, fruity laughs, especially after dinner, which they have twice a day when they can get it. Now you know enough to go on with. As I was saying, the mother of this hobbit, of Bilbo Baggins, that is, was the famous Belladonna Tuke, one of the three remarkable daughters of the old Tuke, head of the hobbits who lived across the water, the small river that lay at the foot of the hill. It was often said, in other families, that long ago one of the Tuke ancestors must have taken a fairy wife. That was, of course, absurd, but certainly there was still something not entirely hobbit-like about them, and once in a while members of the Took clan would go and have adventures. They discreetly disappeared, and the family hushed it up, but the fact remained that the Tooks were not as respectable as the Bagginses, though they were undoubtedly richer. Not that Belladonna Took ever had any adventures after she became Mrs. Bungo Baggins. Bungo, that was Bilbo's father, built the most luxurious hobbit hole for her, and partly with her money, that was to be found either under the hill or over the hill or across the water, and there they remained to the end of their days. Still, it is probable that Bilbo, her only son, although he looked and behaved exactly like a second edition of his solid and comfortable father, got something a bit queer in his makeup from the Took side, something that only waited for a chance to come out. The chance never arrived, until Bilbo Baggins was grown up, being about 50 years old or so, and living in the beautiful hobbit hole built by his father, which I have just described for you, until he had in fact apparently settled down immovably. By some curious chance one morning, long ago, in the quiet of the world, when there was less noise and more green, and the hobbits were still numerous and prosperous, and Bilbo Baggins was standing at his door after breakfast smoking an enormous long wooden pipe that reached nearly down to his woolly toes, neatly brushed, Gandalf came by. Gandalf. If you had heard only a quarter of what I have heard about him, and I have only heard very little of all there is to hear, you would be prepared for any sort of remarkable tale. Tales and adventures sprouted up all over the place wherever he went, in the most extraordinary fashion. He had not been down that way under the hill for ages and ages, not since his friend the old Took died, in fact, and the hobbits had almost forgotten what he looked like. He had been away over the hill and across the water on businesses of his own since they were all small hobbit boys and hobbit girls. All that the unsuspecting Bilbo saw that morning was an old man with a staff. He had a tall pointed blue hat, a long gray cloak, a silver scarf over which his long white beard hung down below his waist, and immense black boots. "Good morning," said Bilbo, and he meant it. The sun was shining, and the grass was very green. But Gandalf looked at him from under long bushy eyebrows that stuck out further than the brim of his shady hat. "What do you mean?" he said. "Do you wish me a good morning, or mean that it is a good morning, whether I want it or not, or that you feel good this morning, or that it is a morning to be good on?"
0: "All of them at once," said Bilbo, "and a very fine morning for a pipe of tobacco out of doors, into the bargain. If you have a pipe about you, sit down and have a fill of mine. There's no hurry, we have all the day before us."
3: Then Bilbo sat down on a seat by his door, crossed his legs, and blew out a beautiful gray ring of smoke that sailed up into the air without breaking and floated away over the hill.
4: "Very pretty," said Gandalf, "but I have no time to blow smoke rings this morning. I'm looking for someone to share in an adventure that I'm arranging, and it's very difficult to find anyone."
0: "I should think so, in these parts. We are plain quiet folk and have no use for adventures. Nasty, disturbing, uncomfortable things. Make you late for dinner.
4: I can't think what anybody sees in them," said our Mr. Baggins, and stuck one thumb behind his braces and blew out another even bigger smoke ring.
3: Then he took out his morning letters and began to read, pretending to take no more notice of the old man. He had decided that he was not quite his sort and wanted him to go away. But the old man did not move. He stood leaning on his stick and gazing at the hobbit without saying anything, till Bilbo got quite uncomfortable and even a little cross.
0: "Good morning," he said at last. "We don't want any adventures here, thank you. You might try over the hill or across the water."
3: By this, he meant that the conversation was at an end.
4: "But a lot of things you do use good morning for," said Gandalf. "Now you mean that you want to get rid of me, and that it won't be good till I move off."
0: "Not at all, not at all, my dear sir. Let me see, I don't think I know your name."
4: "Yes, yes, my dear sir, and I do know your name, Mr. Bilbo Baggins. And you do know my name, though you don't remember that I belong to it. I am Gandalf, and Gandalf means me. To think that I should have lived to be a good morning by Belladonna Tookson, as if I was selling buttons at the door.
0: Gandalf! Gandalf! Good gracious me! Not the wandering wizard that gave old Took a pair of magic diamond studs that fastened themselves and never came undone till ordered? Not the fellow who used to tell such wonderful tales at parties about dragons and goblins and giants and the rescue of princesses and the unexpected luck of widow sons? Not the man that used to make such particularly excellent fireworks? I remember those. Old Took used to have them on Midsummer's Eve. Splendid! They used to go up like great lilies and snapdragons and laburnums of fire and hang in the twilight all evening.
3: You will notice already that Mr. Baggins was not quite so prosy as he liked to believe, also that he was very fond of flowers.
0: Dear me, he went on, not the Gandalf who was responsible for so many quiet lads and lasses going off into the blue for mad adventures. Anything from climbing trees to visiting elves, or sailing in ships, sailing to other shores. Bless me, life used to be quite inter. I mean, you used to upset things badly in these parts once upon a time.
4: I beg your pardon, but I had no idea you were still in business.
5: Where else should I be? Said the wizard. All the same, I am pleased to find you remember something about me. You seem to remember my fireworks kindly at any rate, and that is not without hope. Indeed, for your old grandfather Took's sake, and for the sake of poor Belladonna, I will give you what you asked for.
0: I beg your pardon, I haven't asked for anything.
5: Yes, you have. Twice now. My pardon. I give it you. In fact, I will go so far as to send you on this adventure. Very amusing for me, very good for you, and profitable too, very likely, if you ever get over it.
0: Sorry, I don't want any adventures, thank you. Not today. Good morning. But please come to tea, any time you like. Why not tomorrow? Come tomorrow. Goodbye.
3: With that, the hobbit turned and scuttled inside his round green door and shut it as quickly as he dared, not to seem rude. Wizards, after all, are wizards.
0: What on earth did I ask him to tea for? He said to himself as he went to the pantry.
3: He had only just had breakfast, but he thought a cake or two and a drink of something would do him good after his fright. Gandalf, in the meantime, was still standing outside the door and laughing long but quietly. After a while he stepped up, and with the spike on his staff scratched a queer sign on the hobbit's beautiful green front door. Then he strode away, just about the time when Bilbo was finishing his second cake and beginning to think that he had escaped adventures very well. The next day he had almost forgotten about Gandalf. He did not remember things very well, unless he put them down on his engagement tablet, like this. Gandalf Tea, Wednesday. Yesterday he had been too flustered to do anything of the kind. Just before tea time there came a tremendous ring on the front doorbell, and then he remembered. He rushed and put on the kettle, and put out another cup and saucer, and an extra cake or two, and ran to the door.
0: "I am so sorry to keep you waiting," he was going to say, when he saw that it was not Gandalf at all.
3: It was a dwarf with a blue beard tucked into a golden belt, very bright eyes under his dark green hood. As soon as the door was opened, he pushed inside, just as if he had been expected. He hung his hooded cloak on the nearest peg, and,
6: "Dwalin' at your service," he said with a low bow.
0: "Bilbo Baggins at yours," said the hobbit, too surprised to ask any questions for the moment.
3: When the silence that followed had become uncomfortable, he added,
0: "I am just about to take tea. Pray come and have some with me."
3: A little stiff, perhaps, but he meant it kindly.
4: "And what would you do if any uninvited dwarf came and hung his things up in your hall without a word of explanation?"
3: They had not been at table long, in fact they had hardly reached the third cake, when there came another even louder ring at the bell.
0: "Excuse me," said the hobbit, and off he went to the door. "So you have got here at last."
3: That was what he was going to say to Gandalf this time, but it was not Gandalf. Instead, there was a very old-looking dwarf on the step with a white beard and a scarlet hood, and he too hopped inside as soon as the door was open, just as if he had been invited.
6: "I see they have begun to arrive already,"
3: he said when he caught sight of Dwalin's green hood hanging up. He hung his red one next to it, and,
0: Balin, at your service, he said with his hand on his breast.
4: Thank you, said Bilbo with a gasp. It was not the correct thing to say, but they had begun to arrive, had flustered him badly. He liked visitors, but he liked to know them before they arrived, and he preferred to ask them himself. He had a horrible thought that the cakes might run short, and then he, as the host, he knew his duty and stuck to it however painful, he might have to go without.
0: Come along in and have some tea, he managed to say after taking a deep breath.
5: A little beer would suit me better, if it is all the same to you, my good sir, said Balin with the white beard. But I don't mind some cake, seed cake, if you have any.
0: Lots, Bilbo found himself answering, to his own surprise, and he found himself scuttling off, too, to the cellar to fill a pint beer mug, and then to a pantry to fetch two beautiful round seed cakes which he had baked that afternoon for his after-supper morsel. When he got back, Balin and Dwalin were talking at the table like old friends. As a matter of fact, they were brothers. Bilbo plumped down the beer and the cake in front of them, when loud came a ring at the bell again, and then another ring.
4: Gandalf for certain this time, he thought as he puffed along the passage. But it was not. It was two more dwarves, both with blue hoods, silver belts, and yellow beards, and each of them carried a bag of tools and a spade. In they hopped, as soon as the door began to open. Bilbo was hardly surprised at all.
0: "What can I do for you, my dwarves?" he said.
5: "Kele at your service," said the one.
0: "And Fili," added the other, and they both swept off their blue hoods and bowed.
4: "At yours and your families," replied Bilbo, remembering his manners this time.
5: "Dwalin and Balin here already, I see," said Keeley. "Let us join the throng."
4: "Throng?" thought Mr. Baggins. "I don't like the sound of that. I really must sit down for a minute and collect my wits and have a drink."
3: He had only just had a sip in the corner while the four dwarves sat round the table and talked about mines and gold and troubles with the goblins and the depredations of dragons and lots of other things which he did not understand and did not want to, for they sounded much too adventurous, when ding-a-ling-a-ling-ding, the bell rang again, as if some naughty little hobbit boy was trying to pull the handle off.
4: "Someone at the door," he said, blinking.
5: "Some four, I should say, by the sound," said Feely. "Besides, we saw them coming along behind us in the distance."
3: The poor little hobbit sat down in the hall and put his head in his hands and wondered what had happened and what was going to happen and whether they would all stay to supper. Then the bell rang again louder than ever, and he had to run to the door. It was not four, after all. It was five. Another dwarf had come along while he was wandering in the hall. He had hardly turned the knob before they were all inside, bowing and saying, "At your service," one after another. Durin, Norin, Orin, Orin, and Florin were their names. And very soon two purple hoods, a gray hood, a brown hood, and a white hood were hanging on the pegs, and off they marched with their broad hands stuck in their gold and silver belts to join the others. Already it had almost become a throng. Some called for ale, and some for porter, and one for coffee, and all of them for cakes, so the hobbit was kept very busy for a while. A big jug of coffee had just been set in the hearth, the seed cakes were gone, and the dwarves were starting on a round of buttered scones when there came a loud knock. Not a ring, but a hard rat-tat on the hobbit's beautiful green door. Somebody was banging with a stick. Bilbo rushed along the passage, very angry, and altogether bewildered and bewethered. This was the most awkward Wednesday he ever remembered. He pulled open the door with a jerk, and they all fell in, one on top of the other. More dwarves, four more. And there was Gandalf behind, leaning on his staff and laughing. He had made quite a dent on the beautiful door. He had also, by the way, knocked out the secret mark that he had put there the morning before.
5: "Carefully, carefully," he said. "It is not like you, Bilbo, to keep friends waiting on the mat, and then open the door like a popgun. Let me introduce Bilfer, Bofer, Bomber, and especially Thorin."
0: "At your service," said Bifer, Bofer, and Bomber, standing in a row. Then they hung up two yellow hoods and a pale green one, and also a sky blue one with a long silver tassel. This last belonged to Thorin, an enormously important dwarf, in fact no other than the great Thorin Oakenshield himself, who was not at all pleased at falling flat on Bilbo's mat with Bilfer, Bofer, and Bomber on top of him. For one thing, Bomber was immensely fat and heavy. Thorin indeed was very haughty, and said nothing about service, but poor Mr. Baggins said he was sorry so many times that at last he grunted, "Pray don't mention it," and stopped frowning. "Now we are all here," said Gandalf, looking at the row of 13 hoods, the best detachable party hoods, and his own hat hanging on the pegs. "Quite a merry gathering. I hope there is something left for the latecomers to eat and drink. What's that? Tea? No, thank you. A little red wine, I think, for me."
7: "And for me," said Thorin. "And raspberry jam and apple tart," said Bilfer. "And mince pies and cheese," said Bomber.
8: "And pork pie and salad," said Bomber. "And more cakes, and ale, and coffee, if you don't mind," called the other dwarves through the door.
9: "Put on a few eggs, there's a good fellow," Gandalf called after him, as the hobbit stumped off to the pantries.
10: "And just bring out the cold chicken and pickles."
11: "Seems to know as much about the inside of my larders as I do myself," thought Mr. Baggins, who was feeling positively flummoxed and was beginning to wonder whether a most wretched adventure had not come right into his house. By the time he had got all the bottles and dishes and knives and forks and glasses and plates and spoons and things piled up on big trays, he was getting very hot and red in the face and annoyed.
7: "Confusticate and bebother these dwarves," he said aloud. "Why don't they come and lend a hand?"
0: Lo and behold, there stood Balin and Dwalin at the door of the kitchen, and Feely and Keely behind them, and before he could say knife, they had whisked the trays and a couple of small tables into the parlour and set out everything afresh. Gandalf sat at the head of the party with the 13 dwarves all round, and Bilbo sat on a stool at the fireside, nibbling at a biscuit. His appetite was quite taken away, and trying to look as if this was all perfectly ordinary and not in the least an adventure. The dwarves ate and ate, and talked and talked, and time got on. At last they pushed their chairs back, and Bilbo made a move to collect the plates and glasses.
7: "I suppose you will all stay to supper?"
0: he said in his politest, unpressing tones.
10: "Of course," said Thorin, "and after. We shan't get through the business till late, and we must have some music first. Now to clear up."
0: Thereupon the 12 dwarves, not Thorin, he was too important, and stayed talking to Gandalf, jumped to their feet and made tall piles of all the things. Off they went, not waiting for trays, balancing columns of plates, each with a bottle on the top, with one hand, while the hobbit ran after them almost squeaking with fright.
7: "Please be careful," and "Please don't trouble, I can manage."
0: But the dwarves only started to sing.
12: "Chip the glasses and crack the plates, blunt the knives and bend the forks, that's what Bilbo Baggins hates. Smash the bottles and bomb the corks, cut the cloth and tread on the fat, pour the milk on the pantry floor, leave the bones on the bedroom mat. Splash the wine on every door, dump the crocks in a boiling bowl, pound them up with a thumping pole, and when you're finished, if any are whole, send them down the hall to roll. That's what Bilbo Baggins hates, so carefully, carefully with the plates."
0: And of course they did none of these dreadful things, and everything was cleaned and put away safe as quick as lightning, while the hobbit was turning round and round in the middle of the kitchen, trying to see what they were doing. Then they went back, and found Thorin with his feet on the fender smoking a pipe. He was blowing the most enormous smoke rings, and wherever he told one to go, it went, up the chimney, or behind the clock on the mantelpiece, or under the table, or round and round the ceiling, but wherever it went it was not quick enough to escape Gandalf. Pop! He sent a smaller smoke ring from his short clay pipe straight through each one of Thorin's. Then Gandalf's smoke ring would go green and come back to hover over the wizard's head. He had a cloud of them about him already, and in the dim light it made him look strange and sorcerous. Bilbo stood still and watched. He loved smoke rings, and then he blushed to think how proud he had been yesterday morning of the smoke rings he had sent up the wind over the hill.
10: "Now for some music," said Thorin. "Bring out the instruments."
0: Keely and Feely rushed for their bags and brought back little fiddles,
9: Dorin, Nori, and Ori brought out flutes from somewhere inside their coats. Bomber produced a drum from the hall. Bilfer and Bofer went out, too, and came back with clarinets that they had left among the walking sticks. Dwalin and Balin said, "Excuse me, I left mine in the porch."
13: "Just bring mine in with you," said Thorin.
9: They came back with vials as big as themselves, and with Thorin's harp wrapped in a green cloth. It was a beautiful golden harp, and when Thorin struck it, the music began all at once, so sudden and sweet that Bilbo forgot everything else, and was swept away into dark lands under strange moons, far over the water and very far from his hobbit hole under the hill. The dark came into the room from the little window that opened in the side of the hill. The firelight flickered. It was April, and still they played on, while the shadow of Gandalf's beard wagged against the wall. The dark filled all the room, and the fire died down, and the shadows were lost, and still they played on. And suddenly first one and then another began to sing as they played, deep-throated singing of the dwarves in the deep places of their ancient homes, and this is but a fragment of their song, if it can be like their song without their music.

As they sang, the hobbit felt the love of beautiful things made by hands and by cunning and by magic moving through him, a fierce and a jealous love, the desire of the hearts of dwarves. Then something tookish awoke inside him, and he wished to go and see the great mountains, and hear the pine trees and the waterfalls, and explore the caves, and wear a sword instead of a walking stick. He looked out of the window. The stars were out in a dark sky above the trees. He thought of the jewels of the dwarves shining in dark caverns. Suddenly, in the wood beyond the water, a flame leapt up, probably somebody lighting a wood fire, and he thought of plundering dragons settling on his quiet hill and kindling it all to flames. He shuddered, and very quickly he was plain Mr. Baggins of Bag End, under hill, again. He got up trembling. He had less than half a mind to fetch the lamp, and more than half a mind to pretend to, and go and hide behind the beer barrels in the cellar, and not come out again until all the dwarves had gone away. Suddenly he found that the music and the singing had stopped, and they were all looking at him with eyes shining in the dark. "Where are you going?" said Thorin, in a tone that seemed to show that he guessed both halves of the hobbit's mind. "What about a little light?" said Bilbo apologetically. "We like the dark," said all the dwarves. "Dark for dark business. There are many hours before dawn." "Of course," said Bilbo, and sat down in a hurry. He missed the stool and sat in the fender, knocking over the poker and shovel with a crash. "Hush," said Gandalf. "Let Thorin speak." And this is how Thorin began. "Gandalf, dwarves, and Mr. Baggins, we are met together in the house of our friend and fellow conspirator, this most excellent and audacious hobbit. May the hair on his toes never fall out. All praise to his wine and ale." He paused for breath and for a polite remark from the hobbit, but the compliments were quite lost on poor Bilbo Baggins, who was wagging his mouth in protest at being called audacious and, worst of all, fellow conspirator. Though no noise came out, he was so flummoxed. So Thorin went on. "We are met to discuss our plans, our ways, means, policy and devices. We shall soon, before the break of day, start on our long journey. A journey from which some of us, or perhaps all of us, except our friend and counselor, the ingenious wizard Gandalf, may never return. It is a solemn moment. Our object is, I take it, well known to us all. To the estimable Mr. Baggins, and perhaps to one or two of the younger dwarves, I think I should be right in naming Keeley and Feely, for instance, the exact situation at the moment may require a little brief explanation." This was Thorin's style. He was an important dwarf. If he had been allowed, he would probably have gone on like this until he was out of breath, without telling anyone there anything that was not known already. But he was rudely interrupted. Poor Bilbo couldn't bear it any longer. At "may never return," he began to feel a shriek coming up inside, and very soon it burst out like the whistle of an engine coming out of a tunnel. All the dwarves sprang up, knocking over the table. Gandalf struck a blue light on the end of his magic staff, and in its firework glare the poor little hobbit could be seen kneeling on the hearth rug, shaking like a jelly that was melting. Then he fell flat on the floor, and kept on calling out, "Struck by lightning! Struck by lightning!" over and over again, and that was all they could get out of him for a long time. So they took him and laid him out of the way on the drawing-room sofa with a drink at his elbow.

0: and they went back to their dark business.
1: "Excitable little fellow," said Gandalf as they sat down again.
2: "Gets funny queer fits, but he is one of the best, one of the best, as fierce as a dragon in a pinch."
0: If you have ever seen a dragon in a pinch, you will realize that this was only poetical exaggeration applied to any hobbit, even to old Took's great-granduncle, Bullroarer, who was so huge, for a hobbit, that he could ride a horse. He charged the ranks of the goblins of Mount Graham in the Battle of the Green Fields and knocked their king Golfimbal's head clean off with a wooden club. It sailed 100 yards through the air and went down a rabbit hole, and in this way the battle was won and the game of golf invented at the same moment. In the meanwhile, however, Bullroarer's gentler descendant was reviving in the drawing-room. After a while and a drink, he crept nervously to the door of the parlor. This is what he heard, Glowin speaking.
1: "Half."
0: Or some snort more or less like half.
2: "Will he do you think? It is all very well for Gandalf to talk about this hobbit being fierce, but one shriek like that in a moment of excitement would be enough to wake the dragon and all his relatives and kill the lot of us. I think it sounded more like fright than excitement. In fact, if it had not been for the sign on the door, I should have been sure we had come to the wrong house. As soon as I clapped eyes on the little fellow, bobbing and puffing on the mat, I had my doubts. He looks more like a grocer than a burglar."
0: Then Mr. Baggins turned the handle and went in. The Took side had won. He suddenly felt he would go without bed and breakfast to be thought fierce. As for little fellow bobbing on the mat, it almost made him really fierce. Many a time afterwards the Baggins part regretted what he did now, and he said to himself,
3: "Bilbo, you were a fool. You walked right in and put your foot in it.
2: Pardon me," he said, "if I had overheard words that you were saying. I don't pretend to understand what you were talking about, or your reference to burglars, but I think I am right in believing," this is what he called being on his dignity, "that you think I am no good. I will show you. I have no signs on my door, it was painted a week ago, and I am quite sure you have come to the wrong house. As soon as I saw your funny faces on the doorstep, I had my doubts. But treat it as the right one. Tell me what you want done, and I will try it, if I have to walk from here to the east of east and fight the wild wereworms in the last desert. I had a great-great-granduncle once, Bullroarer Took, and I—"
1: "Yes, yes, but that was long ago," said Glúin. "I was talking about you. And I assure you there is a mark on this door, the usual one in the trade, or used to be. Burglar wants a good job, plenty of excitement, and reasonable reward. That's how it is usually read. You can say expert treasure hunter instead of burglar, if you like. Some of them do. It's all the same to us. Gandalf told us that there was a man of the sort in these parts looking for a job at once, and that he had arranged for a meeting here this Wednesday tea time.
2: Of course there is a mark," said Gandalf. "I put it there myself, for very good reasons. You asked me to find the 14th man for your expedition, and I chose Mr. Baggins. Just let anyone say I chose the wrong man or the wrong house, and you can stop at 13 and have all the bad luck you like, or go back to digging coal."
0: He scowled so angrily at Glowin that the dwarf huddled back in his chair, and when Bilbo tried to open his mouth to ask a question, he turned and frowned at him and stuck out his bushy eyebrows, till Bilbo shut his mouth tight with a snap.
2: "That's right," said Gandalf. "Let's have no more argument. I have chosen Mr. Baggins, and that ought to be enough for all of you. If I say he is a burglar he is, or will be when the time comes. There is a lot more in him than you guess, and a deal more than he has any idea of himself. You may, possibly, all live to thank me yet. Now, Bilbo, my boy, fetch the lamp, and let's have a little light on this."
0: On the table, in the light of a big lamp with a red shade, he spread a piece of parchment rather like a map.
2: "This was made by Thror, your grandfather, Thorin," he said in answer to the dwarves' excited questions. "It is a plan of the mountain."
1: "I don't see that this will help us much," said Thorin disappointedly after a glance. "I remember the mountain well enough and the lands about it, and I know where Mirkwood is and the withered heath where the great dragons bred."
2: "There is a dragon marked in red on the mountain," said Balin, "but it will be easy enough to find him without that, if ever we arrive there.
0: There is one point that you haven't noticed, said the wizard, and that is the secret entrance. You see that rune on the west side, and the hand pointing to it from the other runes? That marks a hidden passage to the lower halls. Look at the map at the beginning of this book, and you will see there the runes in red. It may have been secret once, said Thorin, but how do we know that it is secret any longer? Old Smaug has lived there long enough now to find out anything there is to know about those caves. He may, but he can't have used it for years and years. Why? Because it is too small. 5 feet high, the door, and 3 may walk abreast, say the runes, but Smaug could not creep into a hole that size, not even when he was a young dragon, certainly not after devouring so many of the dwarves and men of Dale. Seems a great big hole to me, squeaked Bilbo, who had no experience with dragons and only of hobbit holes. He was getting excited and interested again, so that he forgot to keep his mouth shut. He loved maps, and in his hall there hung a large one of the country round with all his favorite walks marked on it in red ink. How could such a large door be kept secret from everybody outside, apart from the dragon? He asked. He was only a little hobbit, you must remember. In lots of ways, said Gandalf, but in what way this one has been hidden we don't know without going to see. From what it says on the map, and I should guess there is a closed door which has been made to look exactly like the side of the mountain. That is the usual dwarves' method. I think that is right, isn't it? Quite right, said Thorin. Also, went on Gandalf, I forgot to mention that with the map went a key, a small and curious key. Here it is, he said, and handed to Thorin a key with a long barrel and intricate wards made of silver. Keep it safe. Indeed I will, said Thorin, and he fastened it upon a fine chain that hung about his neck and under his jacket. Now things begin to look more hopeful. This news alters them much for the better. So far we have had no clear idea what to do. We thought of going east, as quiet and careful as we could, as far as the Long Lake. After that the trouble would begin. A long time before that, if I know anything about the roads east, interrupted Gandalf. We might go from there up along the river running, went on Thorin, taking no notice, and so to the ruins of Dale, the old town in the valley there, under the shadow of the mountain. But we none of us liked the idea of the front gate. The river runs right out of it through the great cliff at the south of the mountain, and out of it comes the dragon far too often unless he has changed his habits.
4: That will be no good, said the wizard, not without a mighty warrior, even a hero.
0: I tried to find one, but warriors are busy fighting one another in distant lands, and in this neighborhood heroes are scarce, or simply not to be found. Swords in these parts are mostly blunt, and axes are used for trees, and shields as cradles or dish covers, and dragons are comfortably far off, and therefore legendary. That is why I settled on burglary, especially when I remembered the existence of a side door. And here is our little Bilbo Baggins, the burglar, the chosen and selected burglar. So now let's get on and make some plans.
1: Very well, then, said Thorin. Supposing the burglar expert gives us some ideas or suggestions. He turned with mock politeness to Bilbo.
2: First, I should like to know a bit more about things, said he, feeling all confused and a bit shaky inside, but so far still tookishly determined to go on with things. I mean about the gold and the dragon, and all that, and how it got there, and who it belongs to, and so on and further.
1: Bless me, said Thorin, haven't you got a map? And didn't you hear our song? And haven't we been talking about all this for hours?
2: All the same, I should like it all plain and clear, said he obstinately, putting on his business manner, usually reserved for people who tried to borrow money off him, and doing his best to appear wise and prudent and professional and live up to Gandalf's recommendation. Also, I should like to know about risks, out-of-pocket expenses, time required, and so forth. By which he meant, what am I going to get out of it? And am I going to come back alive?
1: All very well, said Thorin. Long ago in my grandfather Thor's time, our family was driven out of the far north, and came back with all their wealth and their tools to this mountain on the map. It had been discovered by my far ancestor, Thrain the Old, but now they mined and they tunneled and they made huger halls and greater workshops, and in addition, I believe, they found a good deal of gold and a great many jewels, too. Anyway, they grew immensely rich and famous, and my grandfather was king under the mountain again, and treated with great reverence by the mortal men, who lived to the south, and were gradually spreading up the running river as far as the valley overshadowed by the mountain. They built the merry town of Dale there in those days. Kings used to send for our smiths, and reward even the least skillful most richly. Fathers would beg us to take their sons as apprentices and pay us handsomely, especially in food supplies, which we never bothered to grow or find for ourselves. Altogether, those were good days for us, and the poorest of us had money to spend and to lend, and leisure to make beautiful things just for the fun of it, not to speak of the most marvelous and magical toys, the like of which is not to be found in the world nowadays. So my grandfather's halls became full of armor and jewels and carvings and cups, and the toy market of Dale was the wonder of the north. Undoubtedly, that was what brought the dragon. Dragons steal gold and jewels, you know, from men and elves and dwarves, wherever they can find them, for they guard their plunder as long as they live, which is practically forever, unless they are killed, and never enjoy a brass ring of it. Indeed, they hardly know a good bit of work from a bad, though they usually have a good notion of the current market value, and they can't make a thing for themselves, not even mend a little loose scale of their armor. There were lots of dragons in the north in those days, and gold was probably getting scarce up there, with the dwarves flying south or getting killed, and all the general waste and destruction that dragons make going from bad to worse. There was a most specially greedy, strong, and wicked worm called Smaug. One day he flew up into the air and came south. The first we heard of it was a noise like a hurricane coming from the north, and the pine trees on the mountain creaking and cracking in the wind. Some of the dwarves who happened to be outside, I was one luckily, a fine adventurous lad in those days, always wandering about, and it saved my life that day. Well, from a good way off, we saw the dragon settle on our mountain in a spout of flame. Then he came down the slopes, and when he reached the woods, they all went up in fire. By that time, all the bells were ringing in Dale, and the warriors were arming. The dwarves rushed out of their great gate, but there was the dragon waiting for them. None escaped that way. The river rushed up in steam, and a fog fell on Dale, and in the fog the dragon came on them and destroyed most of the warriors. The usual unhappy story. It was only too common in those days. Then he went back and crept in through the front gate and routed out all the halls and lanes and tunnels, alleys, cellars, mansions and passages. After that, there were no dwarves left alive inside, and he took all their wealth for himself. Probably, for that is the dragon's way, he has piled it all in a great heap far inside and sleeps on it for a bed. Later, he used to crawl out of the great gate and come by night to Dale and carry away people, especially maidens, to eat, until Dale was ruined and all the people dead or gone. What goes on there now, I don't know for certain, but I don't suppose anyone lives nearer to the mountain than the far edge of the Long Lake nowadays. The few of us that were well outside sat and wept in hiding, and cursed Smaug, and there we were unexpectedly joined by my father and my grandfather with singed beards. They looked very grim, but they said very little. When I asked how they had got away, they told me to hide my tongue, and said that one day in the proper time I should know. After that we went away. And we have had to earn our livings as best we could up and down the lands, often enough sinking as low as blacksmith work or even coal mining. But we have never forgotten our stolen treasure, and even now, when I will allow we have a good bit laid by and are not so badly off, here Thorin stroked the gold chain round his neck, we still mean to get it back, and to bring our curses home to Smaug, if we can. I have often wondered about my father's and my grandfather's escape. I see now they must have had a private side door which only they knew about. but apparently they made a map, and I should like to know how Gandalf got hold of it and why it did not come down to me, the rightful heir.
4: I did not get hold of it. I was given it, said the wizard. Your grandfather Thor was killed, you remember, in the mines of Moria by Azog the Goblin.
1: Curse his name, yes, said Thorin. And Thrain, your father, went away on the 21st of April, 100 years ago last Thursday, and has never been seen by you since.
2: True, true, said Thorin.
1: Well, your father gave me this to give to you, and if I have chosen my own time and way for handing it over, you can hardly blame me, considering the trouble I had to find you. Your father could not remember his own name when he gave me the paper, and he never told me yours, so on the whole I think I ought to be praised and thanked.
4: Here it is, said he, handing the map to Thorin.
1: I don't understand, said Thorin, and Bilbo felt he would have liked to say the same.
2: The explanation did not seem to explain.
1: Your grandfather, said the wizard slowly and grimly, gave the map to his son for safety before he went to the mines of Moria. Your father went away to try his luck with the map after your grandfather was killed, and lots of adventures of a most unpleasant sort he had, but he never got near the mountain. How he got there, I don't know, but I found him a prisoner in the dungeons of the Necromancer.
2: Whatever were you doing there? Asked Thorin with a shudder, and all the dwarves shivered.
1: Never you mind. I was finding things out, as usual, and a nasty, dangerous business it was. Even I, Gandalf, only just escaped. I tried to save your father, but it was too late. He was witless and wandering, and had forgotten almost everything except the map and the key.
2: We have long ago paid the goblins of Moria, said Thorin. We must give a thought to the necromancer.
1: Don't be absurd. He is an enemy far beyond the powers of all the dwarves put together, if they could all but be collected again from his four corners of the world. The one thing your father wished was for his son to read the map and use the key. The dragon and the mountain are more than big enough tasks for you.
2: Hear, hear, said Bilbo, and accidentally said it aloud.
1: Hear what? They all said, turning suddenly towards him, and he was so flustered that he answered,
2: Hear what I have got to say.
1: What's that? They asked.
2: Well, I should say that you ought to go east and have a look round. After all, there is the side door, and dragons must sleep sometimes, I suppose. If you sit on the doorstep long enough, I dare say you will think of something. And, well, don't you know, I think we have talked long enough for one night, if you see what I mean. What about bed, and an early start, and all that? I will give you a good breakfast before you go.
1: Before we go, I suppose you mean, said Thorin. Aren't you the burglar? And isn't sitting on the doorstep your job, not to speak of getting inside the door? But I agree about bed and breakfast. I like 6 eggs with my ham when starting on a journey, fried, not poached, and mind you don't break 'em.
2: After all the others had ordered their breakfasts without so much as a please, which annoyed Bilbo very much, they all got up. The hobbit had to find room for them all, and filled all his spare rooms and made beds on chairs and sofas before he got them all stowed and went to his own little bed, very tired and not altogether happy. One thing he did make his mind up about was not to bother to get up very early and cook everybody else's wretched breakfast. The tookishness was wearing off, and he was not now quite so sure that he was going on any journey in the morning. As he lay in his bed, he could hear Thorin still humming to himself in the best bedroom next to him.

0: Bilbo went to sleep with that in his ears, and it gave him very uncomfortable dreams. It was long after the break of day when he woke up. End of chapter.
1: What a fantastic story tonight's tale was. Join us again for another story hour every weeknight at this time. Thank you for listening, and have a good night.

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2: And now we will continue our Saturday night story hour. 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Tolkien's The Hobbit and Lord of the Rings in chronological order. 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
3: Hello, everyone. My name is Shelby Craig, and I'm going to be reading The Hobbit by J.R.R. Tolkien, Chapter 2, Roast Mutton. Up jumped Bilbo, and putting on his dressing gown, went into the dining room. There he saw nobody, but all the signs of a large and hurried breakfast. There was a fearful mess in the room, and piles of unwashed crocks in the kitchen. Nearly every pot and pan he possessed seemed to have been used. The washing up was so dismally real that Bilbo was forced to believe the party of the night before had not been part of his bad dreams, as he had rather hoped. Indeed, he was really relieved, after all, to think that they had all gone without him, and without bothering to wake him up, but with never a thank you, he thought, and yet in a way he could not help feeling just a trifle disappointed. The feeling surprised him. "Don't be a fool, Bilbo Baggins," he said to himself, "thinking of dragons and all that outlandish nonsense at your age." So he put on an apron, lit fires, boiled water, and washed up. Then he had a nice little breakfast in the kitchen before turning out the dining room. By that time the sun was shining and the front door was open, letting in a warm spring breeze. Bilbo began to whistle loudly and to forget about the night before. In fact, he was just sitting down to a nice little second breakfast in the dining room by the open window, when in walked Gandalf.
4: "My dear fellow," said he, "whenever are you going to come? What about an early start? And here you are, having breakfast, or whatever you call it, at 10:30. They left you the message because they could not wait."
5: "What message?" said poor Mr. Baggins, all in a fluster.
4: "Great elephants," said Gandalf. "You are not at all yourself this morning. You have never dusted the mantelpiece."
5: "What's that got to do with it? I've had enough to do with washing up for 14.
4: "If you had dusted the mantelpiece, you would have found this just under the clock," said Gandalf, handing Bilbo a note, written, of course, on his own notepaper. This is what he read. "Thorin and Company to Burglar Bilbo, greeting. 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Funeral expenses to be defrayed upon us or our representatives, if occasion arises and the matter is not otherwise arranged for. Thinking it unnecessary to disturb your esteemed repose, we have proceeded in advance to make requisite preparations, and shall await your respected persons at the Green Dragon Inn by water at 11 a.m. sharp. Trusting that you will be punctual, we have the honor to remain yours deeply, Thorin and Company." "That leaves you just 10 minutes. You will have to run," said Gandalf.
5: "But," said Bilbo.
4: "No time for it," said Gandalf.
5: "But no time for that either. Off you go."
3: To the end of his days, Bilbo could never remember how he found himself outside without a hat, a walking stick, or any money, or anything that he usually took when he went out, leaving his second breakfast half-finished and quite unwashed up, pushing his keys into Gandalf's hands, and running as fast as his furry feet could carry him down the lane, past the great mill, across the water, and then on for a mile or more. Very puffed he was when he got to Bywater just on the stroke of 11, and found he had come without a pocket-handkerchief.
5: "Bravo!"
4: said Balin, who was standing at the inn door looking out for him. Just then all the others came round the corner of the road from the village. They were on ponies, and each pony was slung about with all kinds of baggages, packages, parcels, and paraphernalia. There was a very small pony, apparently for Bilbo.
0: "Up you two get, and off we go," said Thorin.
5: "I'm awfully sorry," said Bilbo, "but I have come without my hat, and I have left my pocket handkerchief behind, and I haven't got any money. I didn't get your note until after 10:45, to be precise."
0: "Don't be precise," said Dwallin, "and don't worry. You will have to manage without pocket handkerchiefs, and a good many other things, before you get to the journey's end. As for a hat, I have got a spare hood and cloak in my luggage."
4: That's how they all came to start, jogging off from the inn one fine morning just before May, on laden ponies, and Bilbo was wearing a dark green hood, a little weather-stained, and a dark green cloak borrowed from Dwallin. They were too large for him, and he looked rather comic. What his father Bungo would have thought of him, I daren't think. His only comfort was he couldn't be mistaken for a dwarf, as he had no beard. They had not been riding very long when up came Gandalf, very splendid, on a white horse. He had brought a lot of pocket handkerchiefs and Bilbo's pipe and tobacco. So after that the party went along very merrily, and they told stories or sang songs as they rode forward all day, except, of course, when they stopped for meals. These didn't come quite as often as Bilbo would have liked them, but still he began to feel that adventures were not so bad after all. At first they had passed through Hobbit lands, a wide, respectable country inhabited by decent folk, with good roads, an inn or two, and now and then a dwarf or a farmer ambling by on business. Then they came to lands where people spoke strangely and sang songs Bilbo had never heard before. Now they had gone on far into the lone lands, where there were no people left, no inns, and the roads grew steadily worse. Not far ahead were dreary hills, rising higher and higher, dark with trees. On some of them were old castles with an evil look, as if they had been built by wicked people. Everything seemed gloomy, for the weather that day had taken a nasty turn. Mostly it had been as good as may can be, even in merry tales, but now it was cold and wet. In the lone lands they had been obliged to camp when they could, but at least it had been dry.
5: "To think it will soon be June," grumbled Bilbo, as he splashed along behind the others in a very muddy track.
4: It was after tea time, it was pouring with rain, and had been all day. His hood was dripping into his eyes, his cloak was full of water, the pony was tired and stumbled on stones, the others were too grumpy to talk.
5: "And I'm sure the rain has got into the dry clothes and into the food bags," thought Bilbo. "Bother burgling and everything to do with it. I wish I was at home in my nice hole by the fire, with the kettle just beginning to sing."
4: It was not the last time that he wished that. Still the dwarves jogged on, never turning round or taking any notice of the hobbit. Somewhere behind the grey clouds the sun must have gone down, for it began to get dark as they went down into a deep valley with a river at the bottom. Wind got up, and willows along its banks bent and sighed. Fortunately, the road went over an ancient stone bridge, for the river, swollen with the rains, came rushing down from the hills and mountains in the north. It was nearly night when they had crossed over. The wind broke up the gray clouds, and a wandering moon appeared above the hills between the flying rags. Then they stopped, and Thorin muttered something about supper.
0: "And where shall we get a dry patch to sleep on?"
4: Not until then did they notice that Gandalf was missing. So far he had come all the way with them, never saying if he was in the adventure or merely keeping them company for a while. He had eaten most, talked most, and laughed most. But now he simply was not there at all.
5: "Just when a wizard would have been most useful, too," groaned Dori and Nori, who shared the hobbit's views about regular meals, plenty and often.
4: They decided in the end that they would have to camp where they were. They moved to a clump of trees, and though it was drier under them, the wind shook the rain off the leaves, and the drip, drip was most annoying.
3: Also, the mischief seemed to have got into the fire. Dwarves can make a fire almost anywhere out of almost anything, wind or no wind, but they could not do it that night, not even Owen and Glowin, who were specially good at it. Then one of the ponies took fright at nothing and bolted. He got into the river before they could catch him, and before they could get him out again, Feely and Keely were nearly drowned, and all the baggage that he carried was washed away off him. Of course, it was mostly food, and there was mighty little left for supper, and less for breakfast. There they all sat, glum and wet and muttering, while Owen and Glowin went on trying to light the fire, and quarrelling about it. Bilbo was sadly reflecting that adventures are not all pony rides in May sunshine, when Balin, who was always their lookout man, said, "There's a light over there!" There was a hill some way off with trees on it, pretty thick in parts. Out of the dark mass of the trees they could now see a light shining, a reddish comfortable-looking light, as it might be a fire or torches twinkling. When they had looked at it for some while, they fell to arguing. Some said no, and some said yes. Some said they could but go and see, and anything was better than little supper, less breakfast, and wet clothes all the night. Others said, "These parts are none too well known, and are too near the mountains. Travelers seldom come this way now. The old maps are no use. Things have changed for the worse, and the road is unguarded. They have seldom even heard of the king round here, and the less inquisitive you are as you go along, the less trouble you are likely to find." Some said, "After all, there are 14 of us." Others said, "Where's Gandalf got to?" This remark was repeated by everybody. Then the rain began to pour down worse than ever, and Owen and Glowin began to fight. That settled it. "After all, we have got a burglar with us," they said, and so they made off, leading their ponies, with all due and proper caution, in the direction of the light. They came to the hill and were soon in the wood. Up the hill they went, but there was no proper path to be seen, such as might lead to a house or a farm, and do what they could, they made a deal of rustling and crackling and creaking, and a good deal of grumbling and dratting, as they went through the trees in the pitch dark. Suddenly the red light shone out very bright through the tree trunks not far ahead. "Now it is the burglar's turn," they said, meaning Bilbo. "You must go on and find out all about that light, and what it is for, and if all is perfectly safe and canny," said Thorin to the hobbit. "Now scuttle off, and come back quick, if all is well. If not, come back if you can. If you can't, hoot twice like a barn owl and once like a screech owl, and we will do what we can." Off Bilbo had to go, before he could explain that he could not hoot even once like any kind of owl any more than fly like a bat. But at any rate, hobbits can move quietly in woods, absolutely quietly. They take a pride in it, and Bilbo had sniffed more than once at what he called "all this dwarvish racket" as they went along, though I don't suppose you or I would have noticed anything at all on a windy night, not if the whole cavalcade had passed 2 feet off. As for Bilbo walking primly towards the red light, I don't suppose even a weasel would have stirred a whisker at it. So, naturally, he got right up to the fire, for fire it was, without disturbing anyone. And this is what he saw. 3 very large persons sitting round a very large fire of beech logs. They were toasting mutton on long spits of wood and licking the gravy off their fingers. There was a fine, toothsome smell. Also, there was a barrel of good drink at hand, and they were drinking out of jugs. But they were trolls. Obviously trolls. Even Bilbo, in spite of his sheltered life, could see that. From the great heavy faces of them, and their size, and the shape of their legs, not to mention their language, which was not drawing-room fashion at all, at all. "Mutton yesterday, mutton today, and blimey if it don't look like mutton again tomorrow," said one of the trolls. "Never a blinking bit of man-flesh have we had for long enough," said a second. "What the hell William was a-thinking of to bring us into these parts at all beats me. And the drink running short, what's more. he said, jogging the elbow of William, who was taking a pull at his jug. William choked.
6: "Shut your mouth," he said as soon as he could. "You can't expect folk to stop here forever just to be et by you and Bert. You've had a village and a half between you since we come down from the mountains. How much do you want? And that's been on up our way when you'd have said thank your bill for a nice bit of fat valley mutton like what this is."
3: He took a big bite off a sheep's leg he was roasting and wiped his lips on his sleeve. "Yes, I am afraid trolls do behave like that, even those with only one head each." After hearing all this, Bilbo ought to have done something at once. Either he could have gone back quietly and warned his friends that there were three fair-sized trolls at hand in a nasty mood, quite likely to try roasted dwarf, or even pony for a change, or else he should have done a bit of good quick burgling. A really first-class and legendary burglar would at this point have picked the troll's pockets. It is nearly always worthwhile, if you can manage it. Pinched the very mutton off the spits, purloined the beer, and walked off without their noticing him. Others more practical, but with less professional pride, would perhaps have stuck a dagger into each of them before they observed it. Then the night could have been spent cheerily. Bilbo knew it. He had read of a good many things he had never seen or done. He was very much alarmed, as well as disgusted. He wished himself 100 miles away, and yet somehow he could not go straight back to Thorin and company empty-handed. So he stood and hesitated in the shadows. Of the various burglarious proceedings he had heard of picking the troll's pockets seemed the least difficult, so at last he crept behind a tree just behind William. Bert and Tom went off to the barrel. William was having another drink. Then Bilbo plucked up courage and put his little hand in William's enormous pocket. There was a purse in it, as big as a bag to Bilbo. "Ha!" thought he, warming to his new work as he lifted it carefully out. "This is a beginning." It was. Trolls' purses are the mischief, and this was no exception.
6: "Oh, who are you?" it squeaked as it left the pocket, and William turned round at once and grabbed Bilbo by the neck before he could duck behind the tree. "Blimey, Bert, look what I've copped," said William. "What is it?" said the others, coming up. "Lummy if I knows. What are yer?"
0: "Bilbo Baggins, a hobbit," said poor Bilbo, shaking all over and wondering how to make owl noises before they throttled him.
6: "A burra-hobbit," said they, a bit startled.
3: Trolls are slow in the uptake, and mighty suspicious about anything new to them.
6: "What's a burra-hobbit got to do with my pocket anyways?" said William. "And can you cook 'em?" said Tom. "You can try," said Bert, picking up a skewer.
0: "He wouldn't make above a mouthful," said William, who had already had a fine supper, "not when he was skinned and boned."
6: "Perhaps there are more like him round about, and we might make a pie," said Bert. "Here you are, there any more of you sort of sneaking in these here woods, you nasty little rabbit," said he, looking at the hobbit's furry feet,
3: and he picked him up by the toes and shook him.
0: "Yes, lots," said Bilbo, before he remembered not to give his friends away. "No, none at all, not one," he said immediately afterwards.
6: "What do you mean?" said Bert, holding him right way up, by the hair this time.
0: "What I say," said Bilbo, gasping. "And please don't cook me, kind sirs. I am a good cook myself, and cook better than I cook, if you see what I mean. I'll cook beautifully for you, a perfectly beautiful breakfast for you, if only you won't have me for supper."
6: "Poor little blighter," said William.
3: He had already had as much supper as he could hold. Also, he had lots of beer.
6: "Poor little blighter. Let him go. Not till he says what he meant by lots and none at all," said Bert. "I don't want to have me throat cut in me sleep. Hold his toes in the fire till he talks." "I won't have it," said William. "I caught him anyway." "You're a fat fool, William," said Bert, "as I've said afore this evening. And you're a lout, and I won't take that from you, Bill Huggins," says Bert, and puts his fist in William's eye.
3: Then there was a gorgeous row. Bilbo had just enough wits left, when Bert dropped him on the ground, to scramble out of the way of their feet before they were fighting like dogs and calling one another all sorts of perfectly true and applicable names in very loud voices. Soon they were locked in one another's arms and rolling near into the fire, kicking and thumping, while Tom whacked at them both with a branch to bring them to their senses. And that, of course, only made them madder than ever. That would have been the time for Bilbo to have left. But his poor little feet had been very squashed in Bert's big paw, and he had no breath in his body, and his head was going round, so there he lay for a while, panting, just outside the circle of firelight. Right in the middle of the fight, up came Balin. The dwarves had heard noises from a distance, and after waiting for some time for Bilbo to come back, or to hoot like an owl, they started off one by one to creep towards the light as quietly as they could. No sooner did Tom see Balin coming into the light than he gave an awful howl. Trolls simply detest the very sight of dwarves uncooked. Bert and Bilbo stopped fighting immediately, and, "A sack, Tom, quick!" they said. Before Balin, who was wondering where in all this commotion Bilbo was, knew what was happening, a sack was over his head, and he was down.
6: "There's more to come yet," said Tom, "or I mighty mistook. Lots and none at all it is," said he. "No better hobbits, but lots of these here dwarves. That's about the shape of it."
4: "I reckon you're right," said Bert, "and we'd best get out of the light." And so they did.
3: With sacks in their hands, that they used for carrying off mutton and other plunder, they waited in the shadows. As each dwarf came up and looked at the fire, and the spilled jugs, and the gnawed mutton, in surprise, pop went a nasty, smelly sack over his head, and he was down. Soon Dwalin lay by Balin, and Feely and Keely together, and Dori and Nori and Ori all in a heap, and Owen and Glowin and Bilfer and Bofer and Bomber piled uncomfortably near the fire.
6: "That'll teach 'em," said Tom, for Bilfer and Bomber had given a lot of trouble and fought like mad, as dwarves will when cornered.
3: Thorin came last, and he was not caught unawares. He came expecting mischief and didn't need to see his friend's legs sticking out of sacks to tell him that things were not all well. He stood outside in the shadows some way off and said,
4: "What's all this trouble? Who has been knocking my people about?"
6: "It's trolls," said Bilbo from behind a tree. They had forgotten all about him. "They're hiding in the bushes with sacks," said he.
7: "Oh, are they?" said Thorin, and he jumped forward to the fire before they could leap on him.
3: He caught up a big branch all on fire at one end, and Bert got that in his eye before he could step aside. That put him out of the battle for a bit. Bilbo did his best. He caught hold of Tom's leg as well as he could, it was thick as a young tree trunk, but he was sent spinning up into the top of some bushes when Tom kicked the sparks up in Thorin's face. Tom got the branch in his teeth for that and lost one of the front ones. It made him howl, I can tell you. But just at that moment, William came up behind and popped his sack right over Thorin's head and down to his toes. And so the fight ended. A nice pickle they were all in now, all neatly tied up in sacks, with three angry trolls, and two with burns and bashes to remember, sitting by them, arguing whether they should roast them slowly, or mince them fine and boil them, or just sit on them one by one and squash them into jelly, and Bilbo up in a bush, with his clothes and his skin torn, not daring to move for fear they should hear him. It was just then that Gandalf came back, but no one saw him. The trolls had just decided to roast the dwarves now and eat them later, that was Bert's idea, and after a lot of argument they had all agreed to it.
7: "No good roasting 'em now, it'd take all night," said a voice.
3: Bert thought it was William's.
6: "Don't start the argument all over again, Bill," he said, "or it will take all night." "Who's a-arguin'?" said William, who thought it was Bert that had spoken. "You are," said Bert, "You're a liar,"
7: said William, and the argument began all over again. In the end, they decided to mince them fine and boil them. So they got a great black pot, and they took out their knives.
6: "No good boiling 'em. We ain't got no water, and it's a long way to the well and all," said a voice.
7: Bert and William thought it was Tom's.
6: "Shut up," said they, "or we'll never have done. And yer can fetch the water yourself, if yer say any more." "Shut up yourself," said Tom, who thought it was William's voice. "Who's arguing but you, I'd like to know?" "You're a booby," said William. "Booby yourself," said Tom.
7: And so the argument began all over again, and went on hotter than ever, until at last they decided to sit on the sacks one by one and squash them, and boil them next time.
6: "Who shall we sit on first?" said the voice.
8: "Better sit on the last fellow first," said Bert, whose eye had been damaged by Thorin.
7: He thought Tom was talking.
6: "Don't talk to yourself," said Tom, "but if you wants to sit on the last one, sit on him. Which is he?"
8: "The one with the yellow stockings," said Bert.
6: "Nonsense, the one with the grey stockings," said a voice like William's.
8: "I made sure it was yellow," said Bert.
6: "Yellow it was," said William.
8: "Then what did you say it was grey for?" said Bert.
6: "I never did."
8: "Tom said it."
6: "That I never did," said Tom. "It was you."
8: 2-1, so shut your mouth," said Bert.
6: "Who are you a-talking to?" said William.
8: "Now stop it," said Tom and Bert together.
6: "The night's getting on, and dawn comes early. Let's get on with it."
8: "Dawn take you all, and be stoned to you,"
7: said a voice that sounded like William's, but it wasn't. For just at that moment the light came over the hill, and there was a mighty twitter in the branches. William never spoke, for he stood turned to stone as he stooped, and Bert and Tom were stuck like rocks as they looked at him. And there they stand to this day, all alone, unless the birds perch on them, for trolls, as you probably know, must be underground before dawn, or they go back to the stuff of the mountains they are made of, and never move again. That is what had happened to Bert and Tom and William.
6: "Excellent," said Gandalf, as he stepped from behind a tree and helped Bilbo to climb down out of a thorn bush.
7: Then Bilbo understood. It was the wizard's voice that had kept the trolls bickering and quarreling until the light came and made an end of them. The next thing was to untie the sacks and let out the dwarves. They were nearly suffocated and very annoyed. They had not at all enjoyed lying there listening to the trolls making plans for roasting them and squashing them and mincing them. They had to hear Bilbo's account of what had happened to him twice over before they were satisfied.
8: "Silly time to go practicing pinching and pocket-picking," said Bomber, "when what we wanted was fire and food."
9: "And that's just what you wouldn't have gotten of those fellows without a struggle, in any case," said Gandalf. "Anyhow, you are wasting time now. Don't you realize that the trolls must have a cave or a hole dug somewhere near to hide from the sun in? We must look into it."
7: They searched about, and soon found the marks of trolls' stony boots going away through the trees. They followed the tracks up the hill until, hidden by bushes, they came on a big door of stone leading to a cave. But they could not open it, not though they all pushed while Gandalf tried various incantations.
10: "Would this be any good?" asked Bilbo, when they were getting tired and angry. "I found it on the ground where the trolls had their fight."
7: He held out a longish key, though no doubt William had thought it very small and secret. It must have fallen out of his pocket, very luckily, before he was turned to stone.
8: "Why on earth didn't you mention it before?" they cried.
7: Gandalf grabbed it and fitted it into the keyhole. Then the stone door swung back with one big push, and they all went inside. There were bones on the floor and a nasty smell in the air, but there was a good deal of food jumbled carelessly on shelves and on the ground among an untidy litter of plunder, of all sorts from brass buttons to pots full of gold coins standing in a corner. There were lots of clothes, too, hanging on the walls,
10: too small for trolls. I am afraid they belonged to victims, and among them were several swords of various makes, shapes, and sizes. Two caught their eyes particularly because of their beautiful scabbards and jeweled hilts. Gandalf and Thorin each took one of these, and Bilbo took a knife in a leather sheath. It would have made only a tiny pocket knife for a troll, but it was as good as a short sword for the hobbit.
11: "These look like good blades," said the wizard, half drawing them and looking at them curiously. "They were not made by any troll, nor by any smith among men in these parts and days, but when we can read the runes on them, we shall know more about them."
10: "Let's get out of this horrible smell," said Feely. So they carried out the pots of coins and such.

0: buried them very secretly not far from the track by the river, putting a great many spells over them, just in case they ever had the chance to come back and recover them. When that was done, they all mounted once more and jogged along again upon the path towards the east.
1: "Where did you go to, if I may ask?"
0: said Thorin to Gandalf as they rode along.
1: "To look ahead,"
0: said he. "And what brought you back in the nick of time?"
1: "Looking behind,"
0: said he. "Exactly," said Thorin. "But could you be more plain?"
1: "I went on to spy out your road. It will soon become dangerous and difficult. Also, I was anxious about replenishing our small stock of provisions. I had not gone very far, however, when I met a couple of friends of mine from Rivendell."
0: "Where's that?" asked Bilbo.
1: "Don't interrupt," said Gandalf. "You will get there in a few days now, if we're lucky, and find out all about it. As I was saying, I met two of Elrond's people. They were hurrying along for fear of the trolls. It was they who told me that three of them had come down from the mountains and settled in the woods not far from the road. They had frightened everyone away from the district, and they waylaid strangers. I immediately had a feeling that I was wanted back. Looking behind, I saw a fire in the distance and made for it. So now you know. Please be more careful next time, or we shall never get anywhere."
0: "Thank you," said Thorin.
2: End of chapter.
0: Chapter 3. A Short Rest. They did not sing or tell stories that day, even though the weather improved, nor the next day, nor the day after. They had begun to feel that danger was not far away on either side. They camped under the stars, and their horses had more to eat than they had, for there was plenty of grass, but there was not much in their bags, even with what they had got from the trolls. One morning they forded a river at a wide, shallow place full of the noise of stones and foam. The far bank was steep and slippery. When they got to the top of it, leading their ponies, they saw that the great mountains had marched down very near to them. Already they seemed only a day's easy journey from the feet of the nearest. Dark and drear it looked, though there were patches of sunlight on its brown sides, and behind its shoulders the tips of snow peaks gleamed.
3: "Is that the mountain?" asked Bilbo in a solemn voice, looking at it with round eyes.
0: He had never seen a thing that looked so big before.
4: "Of course not," said Balin. "That is only the beginning of the Misty Mountains, and we've got to get through, or over, or under those somehow, before we can come into Wilderland beyond. And it is a deal of a way even from the other side of them to the lonely mountain in the east where Smaug lies on our treasure."
0: "Oh," said Bilbo, and just at that moment he felt more tired than he had ever remembered feeling before. He was thinking once again of his comfortable chair before the fire in his favorite sitting room in his hobbit hole, and of the kettle singing. Not for the last time. Now Gandalf led the way.
1: "We must not miss the road, or we shall be done for," he said. "We need food, for one thing, and rest in reasonable safety. Also, it is very necessary to tackle the Misty Mountains by the proper path, or else you will get lost in them and have to come back and start at the beginning again, if you ever get back at all."
0: They asked him where he was making for, and he answered,
1: "You are come to the very edge of the wild, as some of you may know. Hidden somewhere ahead of us is the fair valley of Rivendell, where Elrond lives in the last homely house. I sent a message by my friends, and we are expected."
0: That sounded nice and comforting, but they had not got there yet, and it was not so easy as it sounds to find the last homely house west of the mountains. There seemed to be no trees and no valleys and no hills to break the ground in front of them, only one vast slope going slowly up and up to meet the feet of the nearest mountain, a wide land the color of heather and crumbling rock, with patches and slashes of grass green and moss red showing where water might be. Morning passed, afternoon came, but in all the silent waste there was no sign of any dwelling. They were growing anxious, for they saw now that the house might be hidden almost anywhere between them and the mountains. They came on

0: An unexpected valleys, narrow with steep sides, that opened suddenly at their feet, and they looked down surprised to see trees below them and running water at the bottom. There were gullies that they could almost leap over, but very deep with waterfalls in them. There were dark ravines that one could neither jump over nor climb into. There were bogs, some of them green, pleasant places to look at, with flowers growing bright and tall, but a pony that walked there with a pack on its back would never have come out again. It was indeed a much wilder land from the ford to the mountains than ever you would have guessed. Bilbo was astonished. The only path was marked with white stones, some of which were small, and others were half covered with moss or heather. Altogether, it was a very slow business following the track, even guided by Gandalf, who seemed to know his way about pretty well. His head and beard wagged this way and that as he looked for the stones, and they followed his lead, but they seemed no nearer to the end of the search when the day began to fail. Tea time had long gone by, and it seemed supper time would soon do the same. There were moths fluttering about, and the light became very dim, for the moon had not risen. Bilbo's pony began to stumble over roots and stones. They came to the edge of a steep fall in the ground so suddenly that Gandalf's horse nearly slipped down the slope. "Here it is at last!" he called, and the others gathered round him and looked over the edge. They saw a valley far below. They could hear the voice of hurrying water in a rocky bed at the bottom. The scent of trees was in the air, and there was a light on the valley side across the water. Bilbo never forgot the way they slithered and slipped in the dusk down the steep zigzag path into the secret valley of Rivendell. The air grew warmer as they got lower, and the smell of the pine trees made him drowsy, so that every now and again he nodded and nearly fell off, or bumped his nose on the pony's neck. Their spirits rose as they went down and down. The trees changed to beech and oak, and there was a comfortable feeling in the twilight. The last green had almost faded out of the grass when they came at length to an open glade not far above the banks of the stream. "It smells like elves," thought Bilbo, and he looked up at the stars. They were burning bright and blue. Just then there came a burst of song like laughter in the trees.
1: "Oh, what are you doing? And where are you going? Your ponies need chewing, the river's flowing. Oh, tra-la-la-lolly, here down in the valley. Oh, what are you seeking? And where are you making? The faggots are raking, the bannocks are baking. Oh, trill-a-lolly, the valley is jolly hot. Oh, where are you going, with beards all a-wagging? No knowing, no knowing, what brings Mr. Baggins and Balin and Wallin.

0: So they laughed and sang in the trees, and pretty fair nonsense, I dare say you think it. Not that they would care, they would only laugh all the more if you told them so. They were elves, of course. Soon Bilbo caught glimpses of them as the darkness deepened. He loved elves, though he seldom met them, but he was a little frightened of them, too. Dwarves don't get on well with them. Even decent enough dwarves like Thorin and his friends think them foolish, which is a very foolish thing to think, or get annoyed with them. For some elves tease them and laugh at them, and most of all at their beards. "Well, well," said a voice, "just look! Bilbo the Hobbit on a pony, my dear! Isn't it delicious?" Then off they went into another song as ridiculous as the one I have written down in full. At last one, a tall young fellow, came out from the trees and bowed to Gandalf and to Thorin. "Welcome to the valley," he said.
1: "Thank you,"
0: said Thorin a bit gruffly, but Gandalf was already off his horse and among the elves, talking merrily with them. "You are a little out of your way," said the elf, "that is, if you are making for the only path across the water and to the house beyond. We will set you right, but you had best get on foot until you are over the bridge. Are you going to stay a bit and sing with us, or will you go straight on? Supper is preparing over there," he said. "I can smell the wood fires for the cooking." Tired as he was, Bilbo would have liked to stay a while. Elvish singing is not a thing to miss, in June under the stars, not if you care for such things. Also, he would have liked to have had a few private words with these people that seemed to know his name and all about him, although he had never seen them before. He thought their opinion of his adventure might be interesting. Elves know a lot and are wondrous folk for news, and know what is going on among the peoples of the land as quick as water flows, or quicker. But the dwarves were all for supper as soon as possible just then, and would not stay. On they all went, leading their ponies, till they were brought to a good path, and so at last to the very brink of the river. It was flowing fast and noisily, as mountain streams do of a summer evening, when sun has been all day on the snow far up above. There was only a narrow bridge of stone without a parapet, as narrow as a pony could well walk on, and over that they had to go, slow and careful, one by one, each leading his pony by the bridle. The elves had brought bright lanterns to the shore, and they sang a merry song as the party went across. "Don't dip your beard in the foam, father," they cried to Thorin, who was bent almost to his hands and knees. "It is long enough without watering it." "Mind Bilbo doesn't eat all the cakes," they called. "He is too fat to get through keyholes yet."
2: "Hush, hush, good people, and good night," said Gandalf, who came last. "Valleys have ears, and some elves have over-merry tongues. Good night."
0: And so at last they all came to the last homely house and found its doors flung wide. Now it is a strange thing, but things that are good to have and days that are good to spend are soon told about, and not much to listen to, while things that are uncomfortable, palpitating, and even gruesome may make a good tale, and take a deal of telling anyway. They stayed long in that good house, 14 days at least, and they found it hard to leave. Bilbo would gladly have stopped there forever and ever, even supposing a wish would have taken him right back to his hobbit hole without trouble. Yet there is little to tell about their stay. The master of the house was an elf friend, one of those people whose fathers came into the strange stories before the beginning of history, the wars of the evil goblins and the elves and the first men in the north. In those days of our tale, there were still some people who had both elves and heroes of the north for ancestors, and Elrond, the master of the house, was their chief. He was as noble and as fair in face as an elf lord, as strong as a warrior, as wise as a wizard, as venerable as a king of dwarves, and as kind as summer. He comes into many tales, but his part in the story of Bilbo's great adventure is only a small one, though important, as you will see, if we ever get to the end of it. His house was perfect, whether you liked food, or sleep, or work, or storytelling, or singing, or just sitting and thinking best, or a pleasant mixture of them all. Evil things did not come into that valley. I wish I had time to tell you even a few of the tales or one or two of the songs that they heard in that house. All of them, the ponies as well, grew refreshed and strong in a few days there. Their clothes were mended as well as their bruises, their tempers, and their hopes. Their bags were filled with food and provisions, light to carry but strong to bring them over the mountain passes. Their plans were improved with the best advice. So the time came to Midsummer Eve, and they were to go on again with the early sun on Midsummer morning. Elrond knew all about runes of every kind. That day he looked at the swords they had brought from the troll's lair, and he said, "These are not troll make. They are old swords, very old swords of the High Elves of the West, my kin. They were made in Gondolin for the Goblin Wars. They must have come from a dragon's hoard or goblin plunder, for dragons and goblins destroyed that city many ages ago. This, Thorin, the rune's name Orcrist, the goblin cleaver in the ancient tongue of Gondolin, it was a famous blade. This, Gandalf, was Glamdring, foe hammer that the king of Gondolin once wore. Keep them well. Whence did the trolls get them, I wonder?" said Thorin, looking at his sword with new interest. "I could not say," said Elrond, "but one may guess that your trolls had other plunderers, or come on the remnants of old robberies in some hold in the mountains. I have heard that there are still forgotten treasures of old to be found in the deserted caverns of the mines of Moria since the Dwarf and Goblin War." Thorin pondered these words. "I will keep this sword in honor," he said. "May it soon cleave goblins once again, a wish that is likely to be granted soon enough in the mountains," said Elrond. "But show me now your map." He took it and gazed long at it, and he shook his head, for if he did not altogether approve of dwarves and their love of gold, he hated dragons and their cruel wickedness, and he grieved to remember the ruin of the town of Dale and its merry bells, and the burned banks of the bright river running. The moon was shining in a broad silver crescent. He held up the map, and the white light shone through it. "What is this?" he said. "There are moon letters here, beside the plain runes which say 5 feet high the door and 3 may walk abreast." "What are moon runes?" asked the hobbit, full of excitement. He loved maps, as I have told you before, and he also liked runes and letters and cunning handwriting, though when he wrote himself it was a bit thin and spidery. "Moon letters are rune letters, but you cannot see them," said Elrond, "not when you look straight at them. They can only be seen when the moon shines behind them, and what is more, with the more cunning sort it must be a moon of the same shape and season as the day when they were written. The dwarves invented them and wrote them with silver pens, as your friends could tell you. These must have been written on a midsummer's eve in a crescent moon, a long while ago." "What do they say?" asked Gandalf and Thorin together, a bit vexed, perhaps, that even Elrond should have found this out first, though really there had not been a chance before, and there would not have been another until goodness knows when. "Stand by the grey stone when the thrush knocks," read Elrond, "and the setting sun with the last light of Durin's day will shine upon the keyhole." "Durin, Durin," said Thorin. "He was the father of the fathers of the eldest race of dwarves, the Longbeards, and my first ancestor. I am his heir." "Then what is Durin's day?" asked Elrond. "The first day of the dwarves' new year," said Thorin, "is, as all should know, the first day of the last moon of autumn on the threshold of winter. We still call it Durin's day when the last moon of autumn and the sun are in the sky together. But this will not help us much, I fear, for it passes our skills in these days to guess when such a time will come again."
1: "That remains to be seen," said Gandalf. "Is there any more writing?"
0: "None to be seen by this moon," said Elrond, and he gave the map back to Thorin, and then they went down to the water to see the elves dance and sing upon the Midsummer's Eve. The next morning was a Midsummer's morning as fair and fresh as could be dreamed. Blue sky and never a cloud, and the sun dancing on the water. Now they rode away amid songs of farewell and good speed, with their hearts ready for more adventure, and with a knowledge of the road they must follow over the misty mountains to the land beyond. End of chapter.
1: Well, that's it for today. That was fun. I enjoyed that very much.
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0: 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This is Matthew Greenfield reading for Cleveland Sight Center Radio from Forbes magazine, celebrating the 250th birthday of our nation. This is Forbes 250 with a special profile on a name much in the news, Sam Altman. This extended profile called The Alchemist of AI by Richard Nieva and Anna Tang. Sam Altman founded his first tech company as a teenager and was running Y Combinator, the world's leading startup accelerator, by the age of 28. As CEO of OpenAI, the 40-year-old billionaire unleashed ChatGPT, creating a $500 billion behemoth. As a new father, he's building the future his kids will have to live in. Oh yeah, and the rest of us too. Sam Altman says the stick of uranium in his office is nothing to worry about. Sitting vertically on his desk at OpenAI headquarters in San Francisco, like a squat ebony Slim Jim, it is perhaps the most eyebrow-raising among the impressive array of historic innovations he has collected over the years. "That's depleted," he says casually, "of the uranium-238 rod, the same element used to create nuclear energy. It's not going to hurt you," he adds. He waves a Geiger counter over it and proves his point. "You make a big discovery in physics and unlock basically unlimited energy," he says of the uranium rod. "We didn't know about this, then theorized that such a thing was possible. A couple decades later, they had made an atomic bomb. Just a crazy fast thing." Sam Altman, wearing Adidas Lego Ultra Boost sneakers and a simple gray knit sweater, works methodically and chronologically through the artifacts, most of which typically live in his home office, unseen by anyone but his closest friends. "On display today," Altman says, "a 40,000-year-old hand axe, an amazing general-purpose Stone Age tool," he adds, "a 3,500-year-old bronze sword, an interesting example of technology having a big geopolitical impact," comments Altman, "and a compressor fan blade from a Concorde jet engine. The only piece small enough to carry in," he says. In casual defiance of museum curator protocol, he has lugged all these items to his office in a duffel bag, individually wrapped in bathroom towels. "I am consistently amazed by how much each generation builds a new layer of scaffolding," he says of technological progress, adding, "We're really seeing that now." As memorable as the uranium rod is, one of the other striking items in Altman's collection is an old GPU chip. It trained an early version of the model behind OpenAI's signature product, ChatGPT, which catapulted AI into the mainstream in November of 2022 and set off a chain reaction of innovation that may turn out to be as transformative as the Industrial Revolution. America has a storied history of innovators who aren't known for inventing, whose achievement instead was pushing the cutting edge into daily life by sheer force of will and wits. Think Steve Jobs, Bill Gates, and Elon Musk. Thomas Edison did not invent the light bulb. He, or rather his team, improved it with a longer-lasting filament and then aggressively brought it to market. Altman is of that mold. He's an investor and an accelerator more than an engineer or a scientist. His vision is not about perfecting consumer products. It's about building the underlying systems that the rest of the economy may soon depend upon. ChatGPT now has more than 800 million weekly users. OpenAI, with more than $13 billion in revenue last year, was recently valued at $500 billion. Altman has no direct equity stake in the company, but his other investments make him worth an estimated $3 billion. Inspired by OpenAI, Big Tech could pour an estimated $500 billion into AI data centers and chips this coming year. At this moment, it is perhaps the most important company in the world. That has made Altman, now aged 40, the subject of a fast-growing hagiography. Disney CEO Bob Iger says Altman can, quote, look around corners, end quote, to see the future.
1: Airbnb co-founder Brian Chesky calls him, quote, one of the two most ambitious people I know, end quote, the other being Elon Musk. Apple design legend Joni Ive says enigmatically that Altman is, quote, comfortable with the unknown, but he is not casual about the responsibility, end quote. Renowned VC Paul Graham, Altman's former mentor at the startup incubator Y Combinator, offers a bolder take, saying, he's good at convincing people of things. He's good at getting people to do what he wants. Though soft-spoken with a low-key Midwestern demeanor, Altman is something of an AI carnival barker. His aggressive predictions about the technology's exponential growth need to come true to justify not just OpenAI's valuation, but the vast economic and social bets forming around it. And it's not clear he quite knows how to get there. Can he deliver on a future as big and fast and expensive as the one he describes? Forbes has been tracking Altman, who ranks sixth on our list of the greatest living American innovators, for more than a decade. In 2015, he was a featured member of our inaugural Forbes 30 Under 30 venture capital list as the newly minted 29-year-old leader of Y Combinator. It's cool that you can make a list of the problems in the world and then fund companies to solve them, he told us. Viewed solely through the lens of those investments, Altman is a wildly ambitious business leader, meticulously architecturing his vision for the future. As a mobileer has solidified in the 20-teens, Altman presently backed an array of companies, investing $15,000 for 2% of payment giant Stripe before it even had a name, and leading a $50 million funding round into Reddit in the year 2014, for example, that grew into mainstays of our app economy. With AI, he's doing it again. There's OpenAI, of course, but there's also Helion, which is attempting to harness the nearly limitless power of nuclear fusion, the type of energy the sun uses, and Oklo, which is developing more conventional nuclear fission reactors, but ones that are smaller and more modular. Both could serve AI's energy-guzzling needs. And then there's World, formerly WorldCoin, which is developing tech to provide proof of humanness in an emerging world of AI deepfakes. There's also the nascent Merge Labs, working on neural computing. And through a nonprofit called Open Research, Altman backed one of America's largest experiments on universal basic income, an effort that would provide all citizens with a small, guaranteed, no-strings-attached wage as a possible remedy for the economic disruption AI may cause. I think I am unusually good at projecting multiple things years or a couple of decades into the future and understanding how those are going to interact together, he says. Some people are good at predicting what's next. Others see how different worlds are about to overlap. Altman says, but the combination of them is kind of my thing. These days, Altman has a new lens through which to view the promise and perils of AI, fatherhood. He and his husband have a baby son and are expecting their second child later this year. People say, oh, I'm glad you have a kid because now you won't do something to destroy the world, Altman says. I was really not set on doing that before. Didn't need the kid, he adds. Altman's backstory is well told. Raised in St. Louis, a world away from Silicon Valley, he was a nerd fascinated by science, energy, and artificial intelligence. I've been obsessed with the same couple of ideas my whole life, he says. They haven't changed since I was like 18. Altman landed at Stanford in 2003, intent on studying AI at a time when the zeitgeist was more Web 2.0. During his sophomore year, he won a business plan competition for what would eventually become his first startup, Loopty, a phone app for sharing your location with friends. That's when he first heard about Y Combinator. He took the red eye to Boston to interview with founder Paul Graham. I remember thinking, this is what Bill Gates must have been like, Graham recalls of their first meeting. Graham was so impressed that when he stepped back in 2014, he tapped Altman, then only age 28, to run the place. The reason? Sam gets what he wants, Graham says. So if the only way Sam could succeed in life was by YC succeeding, then YC would succeed. Altman played in a variety of sandboxes at YC, but became very fond of one side project in particular, an AI research outfit named OpenAI. Founded in 2015 as a nonprofit, OpenAI was striving to create AGI, or artificial general intelligence, basically AI that can think like humans. Altman personally recruited Greg Brockman, then CTO of Stripe, and famed AI researcher Ilya Sutskever, known for his pioneering work in neural networks, to join in as co-founders and help convince Elon Musk, then one of his personal heroes, to back it with $38 million. Altman's focus on OpenAI soon became almost monomaniacal, making Y Combinator more of a fading hobby than the calling Graham intended it to be. In 2019, Graham and YC co-founder Jessica Livingston were stunned to read a press release announcing Altman as CEO of a new for-profit branch of OpenAI. Livingston asked him to recommit to YC or step down. There is some deserved flack there, Altman says now. When it was clear to me that OpenAI was going to work and I was running both things, I was just like, I could pretend that I still care as much about YC, but OpenAI is my purpose and I need to do it. This would not be the first time Altman's priorities would run afoul of his colleagues. Days before Thanksgiving in 2023, he was fired by OpenAI's nonprofit board for not being consistently candid. Leading the coup was co-founder Sutskever, who told the board that, quote, Sam exhibits a consistent pattern of lying and accused him of, quote, creating chaos, starting lots of new projects, and pitting people against each other, end quote, in pursuit of his goals. Altman would be reinstated just 5 days later after what was arguably the most farcical corporate drama in Silicon Valley history, a saga that saw OpenAI employees revolting and threatening to quit en masse if Altman was not reinstalled, Microsoft suddenly stepping in to hire him, and rumors of a new AI model so powerful it frightened those who saw it. All this occurred amid a dizzying swirl of allegations of duplicity and recklessness. A board investigation would later conclude that Altman was indeed the right leader for OpenAI, but the incident left an indelible mark on his reputation. It did not help that 3 years prior, an internal power struggle had seen a faction of top OpenAI employees, including siblings Dario and Daniela Amode, split off from the company to found Anthropic, a rival that touts a particular focus on AI safety. Now valued at around $350 billion, with some $4.5 billion in 2025 revenue, it has become one of OpenAI's most formidable rivals. Even more combustible than the Anthropic defection was OpenAI's decision to restructure the organization to add a for-profit arm. The move allowed OpenAI to function more like a typical company and take funding from investors, including a key $13 billion investment from Microsoft beginning in 2019. Musk was vehemently opposed and left in protest, receiving no equity in the for-profit entity. Perilous intrigue abounds, but in a lawsuit, Musk claims he left OpenAI because OpenAI abandoned its original mission to create AI to benefit humanity in favor of maximizing profits. OpenAI maintains that he instead left because the company was not giving him control of the for-profit. Musk quickly turned around and launched competitor xAI in 2023, which is now valued at $250 billion. The case is expected to go to trial this spring. It's not how I would choose to spend however many days it's going to take, but I feel good about our position, Altman says. While Altman felt the creation of a for-profit was necessary for OpenAI to thrive, there's no question it benefited him as well. It bolstered his influence and his power, though perplexingly to critics, not his wealth. Altman had no direct stake in OpenAI when it was founded and still does not, even though he could have taken one in the restructuring. Why? I don't know. I don't have a great answer, he says. Probably I should take one, just so I never have to answer that question. He adds that his lack of equity is his super confusing, insane conspiracy theory producing thing. The restructuring has made a bitter enemy, a former Allman hero, Musk, who promptly used XAI to build a ChatGPT competitor called Grok. Billed as a truth-seeking AI model, it is mired in an endless swamp of controversy for repeating false narratives about white genocide, calling itself Mecha Hitler, and apparently generating sexualized pictures of minors, the company later apologized. I wish they would do things differently. It's crazy to me how much time he spends attacking us, says Altman, complaining about Musk's accusations that OpenAI does not act safely. Their own house is on fire on these things consistently, he adds. While Altman's tendency to race ahead with ideas that excite him has gotten him into trouble, it is also a tentpole of his success. Take the launch of ChatGPT. In 2022, OpenAI's leadership had wavered on releasing the model to the public, arguing it was better to wait for a more powerful one. It was Altman who convinced them to go when they did. Sam was like, let's just try and get this out, says Brockman, OpenAI's co-founder and president. The night before the launch, he recalls the team making predictions on how it would go. I thought it would be a little bit of a flash in a pan, he says now. Sam always had the conviction. As OpenAI's valuation and forecasts for the size of the AI market attest, the timing of that launch could not have been better. He's forward-thinking in the extreme, Disney's Iger says of Altman, combining both patience and impatience, he adds. There's something else at work here, too. Altman knows his history. His itch to release products quickly is informed by studying Xerox PARC, the legendary Silicon Valley research lab known for inventing the modern graphical user interface, laser printers, and the computer mouse, yet failing to commercialize any of them. You have to have an economic engine in the cycle, Altman says, adding, I think there's probably a lot of great innovation that has never gone out of the lab because someone did not do the work to just get it into people's hands. That's something he's working on now. ChatGPT's rudimentary text interface dates back to Eliza, a 60s-era chatbot that famously, and badly, impersonated a psychotherapist. Altman wants to invent a new paradigm entirely, devices to make AI essential to our daily lives. To that end, OpenAI bought I.O., the hardware firm of Joni Ive, the designer of the iMac, iPhone, and Apple Watch, for $6.5 billion in July 2025. Sam understands the user interface is not decoration, Ive says, adding, it defines the human experience. Altman is enraptured by this project, but intractable in his refusal to describe it. The team works in a secret office in San Francisco's North Beach District. He talks about it with almost Cheshire abstraction. He sees a family of gadgets that provide, quote, extreme contextual awareness and proactive assistance. There might be a little friendly companion that observes you, end quote, helpfully expediting tasks and generally improving your daily experience. At one point, he describes a device that would have chosen the perfect selection of artifacts he showed off to me earlier. It would say, I know what Sam has been thinking about recently, what he's likely excited about, adding, I've also watched where his eyes go in the room. This could all be misdirection, though. Altman has a reputation for shiny object syndrome, and the challenge of conceiving the devices that could help define human experience is not without risk. Silicon Valley is littered with world-changing failures. The Segway scooter, Magic Leap's ferociously overpromised augmented reality, and more recently, Humane's silly wearable AI assistant pin, an Altman-backed company. It may flop, Altman concedes. Not many times in history have people figured out a fundamentally new computing interface. It also could be harmful. OpenAI has been criticized for releasing products without proper safety testing and for shipping features that prioritize engagement over psychological well-being. It has been named in several wrongful death suits that allege ChatGPT directly encouraged and/or facilitated self-harm and suicide. Many argue the behemoth data centers that undergird ChatGPT are power-gorging, water-sucking environmental nightmares. OpenAI has always been quick with apologies and pledges to do better, but it's hard not to see a pattern emerging. We now take a look at the sidebar of ingenious investments, some of which I suppose Mr. Altman has collected and brings to work in a duffel bag. Tech collectors like Sam Altman have to be prepared to spend more than a few Benjamins to get their hands on iconic examples of American innovation. The good news, prices have mostly gone up, especially for unique pieces. Here are a few examples that have hit the auction houses. Basketball's original rules. James Naismith's 13 typewritten rules for the sport he invented at a Massachusetts YMCA in 1891, including, quote, if either side makes three consecutive fouls, it shall count a goal for the opponents, end quote. This scored $4.3 million at an auction in the year 2010. A Model T. Henry Ford lined American roads with 15 million Model Ts. The first has been lost to history, but this bright red tin Lizzie depicted, marketed as serial number 2, went for $250,000 in 2022. Wright Flyer propeller. This inch-long sliver of the Wright brothers' propeller flew at Kitty Hawk in the year 1903, then went to the moon aboard Apollo 11 before selling in 2018 for $275,000. An Apple I computer. Apple's first product, although Apple II was the one that really brought personal computing to the masses, the Apple I that sat on Steve Jobs' desk fetched a record $945,000 when the estate of the Microsoft billionaire Paul Allen auctioned it in 2024. Now, back to our profile of Sam Altman. In December, Altman and Iger spun heads in Silicon Valley and Hollywood when they announced a deal to let OpenAI license characters from the Disney universe, including Mickey Mouse, Darth Vader, and Cinderella, to be used in OpenAI's Sora app, which uses AI to generate realistic videos from the simplest prompts. It was a stunning alliance, as Disney is notoriously protective of its intellectual property, and Hollywood has generally viewed AI as an existential threat. Discussed for more than a year, the agreement allowed Disney, among other things, to include Sora-generated videos on its Disney Plus streaming service. It also saw Altman convince the entertainment giant to make a $1 billion equity investment in OpenAI, giving the AI behemoth the most magical of Hollywood blessings. Sam wanted that as a sign of both confidence and essentially to bolster the partnership, Iger says, adding, and to create a situation where Disney had a little bit more skin in the game. It also speaks to Sam Altman's influence, which has ballooned alongside that of OpenAI. On the first full day of President Trump's second term, Altman appeared at the White House alongside the president, Oracle co-founder Larry Ellison, and SoftBank's billionaire tech investor Miyoshi Son to announce Project Stargate, an audacious $500 billion commitment to AI infrastructure in the United States. It was an extravagant move, befitting a maximalist president and a risk-loving investor like Son. But it was Altman who wanted to go even bigger. We discussed, and he said, more is better, Son says to Forbes, adding, more is better. Altman says President Trump has been easy to work with when it comes to AI, though the administration's nationalist policies don't quite align with his own or that of OpenAI. His job is to make sure America wins, and I view our mission as for all of humanity, Altman says, adding, there's some opposition there. That said, as OpenAI makes a sprawling land grab for the future, there are also some synergies in their expansionist tendencies. Beyond ChatGPT, Sora, and whatever Joni Ive is really working on, the company is building a custom AI chip, a social media application to compete with X, and is even considering humanoid factory robots. In January, OpenAI announced a suite of software tools for healthcare organizations, and a freemium ad-supported business model for ChatGPT. OpenAI Chief Research Officer Mark Chen tells Forbes that in the year ahead, it hopes to develop an AI researcher intern that can help his team accelerate its ideas. "We're heading toward a system that will be capable of doing innovation on its own," Altman says, adding, "I don't think most of the world has internalized what that's really going to mean." Critics look at all this and say Altman is just trying to make OpenAI too big to fail, an argument allies dismiss. "I don't think there's some secret plan," says OpenAI chairman Brett Taylor. "People are just very excited about the impact of AI on humanity." Graham thinks it's just Altman's nature. "If he sees an opportunity not being exploited, it's very hard for him not to do it," he says, noting his former mentee has a particular weakness for things that are undervalued, adding, "I bet he finds it hard to resist buying commercial real estate in San Francisco." Altman has stakes in more than 400 companies, which might suggest a certain lack of focus. Multiple OpenAI employees tell Forbes they fear the company is trying to do too much too quickly. They worry about its ability to stay ahead of the model race, particularly after GPT-5, which was widely viewed as disappointing. And they were shaken when Apple chose Google AI model to power the next generation of Siri, a deal that was OpenAI's to lose, since it had already been powering the iPhone maker's Apple Intelligence offering. "Yeah, that was not great," says one engineer, adding, "A lot of us thought that was a done deal." Altman, for his part, says he is 110% focused on OpenAI and its core mission of AGI, which is conveniently hard to define and could be anywhere from 3 to 30 to forever years away. At one point, he simply declares victory, saying, "We basically have built AGI, or very close to it." Told of this assertion, Microsoft CEO Satya Nadella serves up a reality check. "I don't think we are anywhere close to AGI," he says with a chuckle, adding, "We have a good process in place. It's not about Sam or me declaring it." Even as one of OpenAI's most important partners, Nadella acknowledges natural friction as the companies compete in AI. "There will be gray zones," he says, adding, "So that term frenemies, I think, is a fine way to characterize the relationship." A few days later, Altman dials things back. "I meant that as a spiritual statement, not as a literal one," he says. "Achieving AGI," he concedes, "will require, quote, a lot of medium-sized breakthroughs. I don't think we need a big one," end quote. Altman is aware that his motivations can be perplexing to some. "It's hard to know what's going on inside his head," says Graham, his longtime mentor, someone you'd think would have at least a general idea. The OpenAI CEO's insistence on scaling immediately and aggressively often draws criticism. Take his headline-grabbing commitment to spend $1.4 trillion, mostly on AI chips and data centers, over the next 8 years. In his mind, it's obvious it will take that amount of money and computing power to keep up with the exponential growth of AI use. "Then the rest of the world is like financial reality, and I don't think I'm the strongest at keeping those dueling perspectives in mind," he says. Sam Altman has a pretty simple succession plan for OpenAI. Hand off the company to an AI model. If the goal is for artificial intelligence to become so advanced that it can run companies, he asks, then why not his own? "I would never stand in the way of that," he says, adding, "I should be the most willing to do that." And then what? He says he has no professional ambitions beyond OpenAI, with one caveat. In a post-AGI world, he might find passion in a new type of work not yet crafted. "The things I really wanted to accomplish, I've mostly accomplished," he says. "I feel like I'm playing for bonus points at this point." And that was the profile, extended though it was, of Sam Altman, OpenAI's creator and founder. We now move on to a look at other innovators in this 250th year celebration of the United States since its inception in the Declaration of Independence. This is a long list of 250 innovators
0: representing 250 years of American history, though I should warn you the list skews more recent, with only a few historical names to be found. The first, Elon Musk, age 54. Tesla, SpaceX, Neuralink, XAI, The Boring Company. Musk is the only person in history to have founded or grown from nothing five companies, each with multi-billion dollar valuations, each in a different industry. And number two, Jeff Bezos, age 61. Completely upended America's $7.4 trillion retail industry, then pioneered cloud computing with Amazon Web Services. Now he's helping NASA return to the moon at Blue Origin and building AI manufacturing systems at Prometheus. Number three, Bill Gates, age 70. Not content with kickstarting the personal computing revolution and making Microsoft the dominant player in workplace software, at age 50, Gates reinvented himself as a generous and data-driven philanthropist who helped eradicate polio from India. Number four, George Lucas, aged 81. One of the founding fathers of the modern blockbuster, Lucas also revolutionized movie merchandising, unleashing a never-ending tsunami of Star Wars action figures and Indiana Jones lunchboxes. Through his special effects house, Industrial Light and Magic, and THX sound outfit, he sold his tools to other movie makers. Innovator number five, Jensen Huang, age 62. For years, NVIDIA built graphics chips that made computer games pretty and fast. Huang transformed that niche business into the $187 billion trailing 12-month revenue, beating heart of the AI economy, thanks to an early bet on parallel computing. Number six, Sam Altman, age 40, the subject of that aforementioned profile. Number seven, Phil Knight, age 87. The Nike co-founder revolutionized the design and production of running shoes, but more importantly, he built the world's best marketing machine powered by the planet's best athletes. Number eight, Martine Rothblatt, age 71, the creator of Sirius XM satellite radio. Rothblatt's biotech-focused second act is even more impressive. United Therapeutics, which she founded in 1996, made medicines that helped save her daughter's life and is now developing genetically modified pig organs for human transplant. Innovator number nine, Ted Turner, now age 87. In the 1980s, Turner built cables for a superstation, Atlanta's TBS, on a foundation of Braves baseball and pro wrestling. Then he invented the 24-hour news cycle with CNN, before making classic movies cool again with TCM. Number 10, Vinod Khosla, age 70. Sun Microsystems, which Khosla co-founded, was an early pioneer in network computing. He then became a legendary venture capitalist with early bets on risky, complicated tech that produced giants such as Square, DoorDash, and OpenAI. Number 11, Larry Page, age 52. Google's co-founding CEO co-wrote the search algorithm that changed everything. Number 12, Sergey Brin, age 52. The other Google co-founders, now back at Alphabet, driving the company's AI strategy. Innovator number 13, Reed Hastings, age 65. Haven't seen a video store recently? Thank Netflix. Innovator number 14, Mark Anderson, age 54. The Netscape co-founder went on to build Silicon Valley's biggest VC firm. Number 15, Larry Ellison, aged 81. Oracle's empire of databases, a Hawaiian island, and now financing his son's media megalomania. Number 16, Judy Faulkner, age 82. Hand-coded what grew into the dominant electronic health record system. Number 17, Jim Senegal, age 90, pioneered warehouse club retail and cheap hot dogs at Costco. Number 18, Michael Bloomberg, age 83, transformed Wall Street data into essential terminals for traders and later a media empire. Innovator number 19, Michael Milken, age 79, developed the market for high-yield junk bonds, powering the 1980s LBO craze. Number 20, Diane Greene, age 70. Her company built virtual computers, paving the path to the cloud. Innovator number 21, Andrew Viterbi, age 90. Qualcomm co-founder wrote the algorithm that makes your phone work. Innovator number 22, Brian Chesky, age 44. Upended the $270 billion American hotel industry with Airbnb. Number 23, Judy Estrin, age 71. Bridged different network types, putting the inter into internet. Number 24, Thomas Pettifry, aged 81. Computerized Wall Street with automated trades. Innovator number 25, Fred Moll, age 73. The father of the robotic surgery industry. Number 26,
1: Henry Somelli, age 71, the Broadcom founder, invented the chips that enabled fast broadband internet. Number 27, Bob Metcalf, age 79, invented Ethernet and founded 3Com to commercialize it. Number 28, Mark Benioff, age 61, pioneered software as a

age 33, commercialized virtual reality with Oculus, then pivoted to military AI. Number 34, Harry Stein, aged 84. If you're eating soy, it's probably from one of his seeds. Number 35, Warren Buffett, age 95, the guru of value investing. Number 36, Rupert Murdoch, age 94, sports, tabloids, political polarization, power. Number 37, Mark Zuckerberg, aged 41. Arguably, his biggest innovation isn't Facebook, it's growth hacking. 38, George Roberts, 82, the all in LBO pioneer KKR, also helped create venture philanthropy. 39, Robert Langer, age 77, scientific co-founder of more than 40 biotechs, including COVID vaccine maker Moderna. Number 40, Ken Griffin, age 57. His tech-powered firm Citadel executes 25% of U.S. stock trades. 41, Leroy Hood, age 87. Turned biology into data science by inventing automated DNA sequencing. Number 42, Charles Schwab, age 88. Discount brokerage prophet who democratized retail investing. Age 43, Ed Catmull, age 80. Pixar co-founder who built the tech and philosophy that made Toy Story possible. Number 44, Rodney Brooks, age 71. Inspired by ants, he made the Roomba. Innovator number 45, Carl June, age 72. Discovered how to reprogram immune cells to kill cancer. Number 46, Rich Fairbank, age 75. Data-driven custom credit. Number 47, Jim Clark, aged 81, 3D graphics, Netscape's adult in the room, and WebMD. Number 48, Philip Sharp, aged 81, Biogen co-founder's cut-and-paste genes enabled modern medicines. Number 49, Peter Thiel, aged 58, Silicon Valley's philosopher king, was Facebook's first outside investor and co-founded PayPal, Palantir, Founders Fund, rewards the brightest for skipping college. Number 50 of the innovators list, Steve Wozniak, age 75. Apple's other Steve, his engineering genius, underpinned the company's early success. We now move on to a sidebar from these modern innovators into the greatest historical American innovators. The top five from this ranking of 250 done in consultation with the National Inventors Hall of Fame. Thomas Edison, the father of the R&D lab, produced a practical light bulb, championed DC electricity, and invented the movie camera and phonograph. Benjamin Franklin, the inventor of bifocal spectacles and the lightning rod, also built an integrated media empire, writing, printing, and publishing Poor Richard's Almanac and the Pennsylvania Gazette, then using his position as postmaster to control distribution. Henry Ford, the Model T, the five-day workweek, the dealership model in the wake of World War I, he championed the League of Nations, the precursor to the United Nations. Steve Jobs, in the 1970s, he ushered in the mass-market consumer personal computer with the Apple II. 30 years later, he invented the smartphone. In between, there was the Macintosh, iTunes, and Pixar. Walt Disney, arguably the most influential artist of the 20th century. His legacy is not only Mickey and Donald, but Disneyland, which industrialized the imagination. We now turn to highlights of the annual 30 Under 30 list called Whiz Kids. For 15 years, our annual 30 Under 30 list has highlighted the planet's brightest young minds. A dozen of these prodigies have already changed the world enough to rank under the nation's 250 greatest innovators. Here they are. Dustin Moskovitz, Key Innovations, Facebook, and Asana, under 30 class, year of 2012. Taylor Swift, Music, also 2012. Kevin Systrom, Instagram, also 2012. Mark Zuckerberg, Facebook, also 2012. Palmer Luckey, Oculus VR, Android, class of 2014. Evan Spiegel, Snapchat, class of 2014. Sam Altman, OpenAI, class of 2015. Zach Parrott, FinTech, class of 2015. Vlad Tenev, Robinhood, class of 2016. Mitchell Hashimoto, Open Source Software, class of 2017. Whitney Wolf Heard, Bumble, class of 2017, and Alexander Wang, Scale AI, class of 2018. Those were all originally 30 under 30 lists, and now they are indeed making the 250 Hall of Fame. From innovators to innovations, we now turn to born in the USA. American inventors have transformed the world with innovations like the light bulb, the transistor, and the pacemaker. But they also dreamed up the dog umbrella, silly putty, and the pet rock. Here's a handful of the nation's more imaginative creations.

0: Sliced bread, patented in the year 1928. Otto Frederick Rauchwelder sold his three Missouri jewelry shops to fund a new innovation, a machine that could slice and wrap whole loaves of bread. Play-Doh, patented in 1960. Joseph McVicker's family cleaning products business was in trouble until his sister-in-law, a teacher, realized their putty-like wallpaper cleaner made a perfect non-toxic clay for children. Giant Foam Finger, patented in 1978. Texas high school teacher Gerald Foss began selling his giant number one fingers at the Cotton and Sugar Bowls. Now they're a staple of sports crowds everywhere. Super Soaker, patented in 1983. Lonnie Johnson, a nuclear engineer who had worked in NASA's Jet Propulsion Laboratory, spent 7 years developing the mighty squirt gun in his basement. It was a billion-dollar hit. His next big idea, the Nerf gun. We now turn from those innovations to the mothers of the Internet. These trailblazing women helped get the world connected. Judy Estrin, a computer scientist from a family of them, Estrin worked with early Internet pioneers on TCP/IP, the foundational Internet protocol. She later co-founded Bridge Communications in 1981, which let early adopters connect to local networks, paving the way for the web. Sandy Lerner, in the early 80s, computer networks were based on different standards, making it difficult for them to talk to one another. The Cisco co-founder commercialized the multi-protocol router, allowing data to move from one network to another. Diane Green. In 1998, Green co-founded VMware, which drastically reduced the number of computers needed to run the Internet by enabling multiple apps to run on one server, crucial groundwork for modern cloud computing. And finally, the last mother of the Internet featured is Marion Croak. Leading an R&D team of more than 2,000 at AT&T, Croak pioneered voice over Internet protocol, enabling online phone chats and laying the technical foundation for today's Zoom calls. Now, continuing with our focus on American innovations, we now focus on places that have developed innovations over the years. And this is a very punny title of this sidebar. This place rings a bell. Our innovative founding fathers, Washington, Jefferson, Franklin, and Hamilton, have numerous towns and counties named for them across the United States. But other groundbreaking entrepreneurs can also be found all over the map. Armour, South Dakota. Named for Philip Danforth Armour, who founded the Chicago meatpacking giant in 1867, this South Dakota city was never actually home to an Armour plant. But Armour was chairman of a regional railroad, so his trains ran through town. He was honored with its name in 1885. Edison, New Jersey. This Garden State Township was not the first place to be named for the inventor. Gilead Station, Ohio, changed its name to Edison in the year 1881 when he was just 34 years old. But this New Jersey home to his laboratory honored him in 1954, 23 years after his death. Fulton, New York. In 1838, 31 years after Robert Fulton's steamboat made its maiden voyage up New York's Hudson River, the state named a county after the famed inventor. Fulton also has counties named for him in Georgia, Illinois, Indiana, Kentucky, Ohio, and Pennsylvania, the latter of which wherever he was born. Speaking of Pennsylvania, there's Hershey, Pennsylvania. While constructing his chocolate factory in 1903, Milton Hershey wanted to build a company town for his workers. In addition to housing, Hershey, Pennsylvania grew to have schools, stores, banks, and a trolley system. And in 1970, it added its famed amusement park. Post, Texas. Cereal magnate C.W. Post started construction on his agrarian utopia in the Texas Panhandle in the year 1907. 2 years after purchasing 200,000 acres of ranch land, Post, Texas had a bank, a school, and a newspaper, but both alcohol and brothels were prohibited there. It should be noted that the names on this 250 American Innovators list are generally quite wealthy for their ideas, but we have a sidebar here dedicated to those who, perhaps through ill fortune, do not have a fortune from their ingenious ideas. No pennies for their thoughts is the name of this sidebar. For our ranking of America's greatest innovators, Forbes considered only those who successfully commercialized their innovations. Here are some less fortunate folks who changed the world but did not make much for their trouble. Elijah McCoy, Railroad Lubricant Cup. The supposed origin of the expression, the real McCoy, he invented the automatic engine lubricator, a key railroad engine component, and was awarded more than 50 patents, which he sold for a fraction of their eventual value. Mary Anderson, the windshield wiper. Said to have developed the first set after seeing New York City streetcar drivers struggling to see, she patented her invention in the year 1903, but windshield wipers were not widely adopted until years after her rights expired. Eli Whitney, the cotton gin. Everyone remembers his name from elementary school, but the textbooks usually fail to mention that Whitney struggled to profit from his invention. It was easily copied, and he spent a fortune suing infringers. Philo Farnsworth, the television. The 22-year-old inventor showed off the first working TV to reporters in the year 1928, but a prolonged patent fight with RCA, the Great Depression, and wartime disruptions in the 1940s caused his own business to fail. John Pemberton, Coca-Cola. Pharmacist Pemberton developed what would become Coke in 1886 as a quote-unquote brain tonic, but he short-sightedly sold his rights for a small sum just 3 years later. We now turn to look at real geniuses, and that's spelled R-E-E-L. We're looking at innovation on film. Great success in business is one thing. Making it in Hollywood is another. Here's a multiplex's worth of films inspired by iconic American innovators and the box office gold they earned on the silver screen. Thomas Edison, Edison the Man from 1940. 3 months after Mickey Rooney starred in Young Tom Edison in 1940, Spencer Tracy portrayed the Wizard of Menlo Park in Edison the Man. The film was nominated for Oscar for Best Writing Original Story, earned nearly $1.8 million at the box office, or around $42 million today. Howard Hughes, The Aviator, 2004. While Leonardo DiCaprio did not win an Oscar for his portrayal of Hughes, the movie grossed $213 million at the box office, which is $365 million today, or about 0.02% of what Hughes was worth when he died in 1976, adjusting for inflation. Mark Zuckerberg, The Social Network. You know what's cooler than a movie about your life? Two movies. As a follow-up to The Social Network, which grossed $224 million at the box office, or $333 million today, Sorkin is working on writing and directing The Social Reckoning, starring Succession's Jeremy Strong as Zuckerberg. That film, by Aaron Sorkin, will be released this October. Steve Jobs in Jobs 2013. Like Edison, Jobs inspired two biopics. First was 2013's Jobs, with which Ashton Kutcher took the title role, which grossed $42.1 million. 2 years later, Aaron Sorkin returned to Silicon Valley to write the screenplay for Steve Jobs, but it didn't fare any better at the box office, grossing $34.4 million. Ray Kroc, the founder, 2016. Kroc wasn't actually the founder of McDonald's, but that didn't stop Hollywood from making a movie about how Kroc transformed the brand as the visionary franchise agent. The Golden Arches did not inspire much box office gold, however. The founder grossed a modest $24 million, or $32 million in today's money. Nikola Tesla of Tesla, 2020. Tesla, starring Ethan Hawke, the movie shorted out at the box office, earning less than $500,000, but Tesla the man can take comfort in having an electric car named for him. And with that, we conclude this focus on 250 American innovators. I only got through the initial 50, not all 250, but just so you know, if you're wondering, the 250th on the list, age 36 this year, is Taylor Swift. And on that note, I will swiftly conclude this particular edition of Forbes. This is Matthew Greenfield, reading for Cleveland Sight Center Radio, wishing you, as always, happy listening.
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2: This is Ron Posner, continuing with articles from AARP Bulletin, March and April 2026, Part 2. States pass laws to fight crypto ATM abuses. AARP is urging action where you live to protect consumers. Last August, Linda K. Simmons frantically drove to a gas station, her six-year-old granddaughter in the back seat, to feed thousands of dollars into a cryptocurrency ATM. Two men claiming to be sheriff's deputies had called to warn she could face arrest for evading grand jury duty if she didn't deposit the cash as a bond. The men demanded she stay on the phone, but concern for her granddaughter spurred the 71-year-old author from Moneta, Virginia, to call her daughter. She ended up feeding close to $16,000 into the machine before her daughter arrived and convinced her it was a scam. I didn't want to listen to her at first, but she was so adamant that I just stopped, Simmons says. Cryptocurrency kiosks, also called crypto ATMs, are a popular tool criminals use in fraud schemes. The transactions typically move quickly into overseas exchanges that don't have to comply with U.S. laws. The machines, which convert cash into digital currency, often resemble traditional ATMs and are located in supermarkets, bars, convenience stores, and other common businesses. In 2024, Americans reported $247 million in losses involving crypto ATMs, a 31% increase from 2023, FBI data shows. And in cases where the victim's age was known, people aged 60 and older accounted for 86% of the losses. AARP has pushed for protections from crimes facilitated by crypto ATMs, and a growing number of states are cracking down on use of the machines. In 2025, 14 states passed laws to protect consumers from crypto kiosks-related scams, bringing the total to 17 states. The laws provide several critical protections, including setting daily transaction limits and requiring fraud warning signs. Many also require operators to be licensed by the state and to provide transaction receipts to help with investigations. AARP will ask lawmakers in every state that does not have a law to consider legislation in 2026 or 2027. Your health. You've got some nerve. Stimulating the vagus nerve may be the answer for chronic pain, heart disease, depression, and more. Dawn Steiner, 59, had suffered with rheumatoid arthritis, RA, for 13 years. At best, a daily cocktail of medications kept her pain level at around a 4 or 5 out of 10. On bad days, it was more like a 7, and there were lots of bad days, she says. But taking part in a clinical trial using vagus nerve stimulation, VNS, changed all that. A small pulse-generating device about the size of a jelly bean was surgically implanted under her skin on the left side of her neck. The pulse generator wraps around her vagus nerve, the body's longest cranial nerve, actually two nerves, which runs from the brain stem down through the neck on both sides of the body. The vagus nerve relays information between vital organs, including the heart, lungs, liver, pancreas, spleen, stomach, small intestines, and colon, and the brain. For 1 minute each day, the small device in Steiner's neck releases an electrical pulse that travels through the vagus nerve to her brain. The device activates what we call the inflammatory reflex, which signals the vagus nerve to slow down inflammation, says neurosurgeon Dr. Kevin J. Tracy, President and CEO of Northwell Health's Feinstein Institutes for Medical Research and author of The Great Nerve, The New Science of the Vagus Nerve and how to harness its healing reflexes. Although VNS can't undo existing damage, it can reduce inflammation so significantly that pain and future damage can be prevented. Sure enough, within a week, Steiner felt some relief, and over the next few weeks, her pain subsided considerably. 2.5 years later, with the VNS still implanted, the Massapequa, New York speech pathologist experiences a pain level of 1 on most days. It's very manageable, she says. Electrical stimulation of the nerve, which is already used to treat some cases of epilepsy, may also have the potential to treat a range of conditions, including lupus, PTSD, inflammatory bowel disease, fibromyalgia, and cardiac issues. In July, the Food and Drug Administration approved an implantable set point system, the first vagus nerve device for treating rheumatoid arthritis, which was developed based on research conducted by Tracy and his team. And also last year, a study in the journal Brain Stimulation confirmed the efficacy of a VNS to manage treatment-resistant depression, paving the way for health coverage by insurance companies. We will see VNS explode on the scene in the next 5 years. It's an exciting time, says Tracy Santani, director of the Genetics of Auditory and Visual Perception and Plasticity Lab at the University of Florida. An awareness of the vagus nerve has also struck a nerve, pun intended, among wellness influencers who tout the benefits of everything from non-invasive VNS devices sold online to nerve-stimulating cold plunges, probiotics, and even humming. How VNS can treat disease? Researchers now know that VNS improves vagal tone, and the greater your vagal tone, the more active the nerve. A higher functioning vagus nerve is key to regulating heart rate and blood pressure, controlling the release of digestive enzymes and gastric acid, and helping move food through the digestive tract. These signals can turn on and off the body's production of inflammation, the hallmark symptom of RA and a contributing factor to many other diseases, including gastrointestinal problems such as acid reflux and irritable bowel syndrome, and neurodegenerative conditions like Alzheimer's disease. Tracy calls this two-way communication the inflammatory reflex. Inside each side of the nerve is 100,000 fibers, and each and every fiber has been programmed over millions of years to do a specific job, says Tracy. While Tracy concedes the VNS doesn't work for everyone, it can be an effective and less expensive alternative to using medications to treat many, many conditions, including stroke rehabilitation. While VNS won't cure a stroke, it can help many patients recover independence in everyday tasks, such as feeding themselves, says Robert Benecker, Associate Director of the Texas Biomedical Device Center in Dallas. Clinicians apply half-second bursts of VNS at the precise moment in physical therapy when patients are trying movements like reaching or grasping to help retrain brain circuitry, helping them regain use of their limbs. Spinal cord injuries. Last year, scientists demonstrated that VNS, coupled with progressive individualized rehabilitation over 12 weeks, can lead to improvement for partial spinal cord injuries. This approach produced improvements in arm and hand function and is on track for FDA approval. Cardiac issues. Vagus nerve stimulation is regarded as a promising potential therapy for cardiovascular disorders such as cardiac arrest and heart attack, in addition to stroke. Epilepsy. Almost 30 years ago, the FDA approved the use of VNS for the treatment of epileptic seizures that don't respond to standard medications. More than 65% of people who've had VNS for 10 years or more show continued improvement in seizure control. Migraine headaches. A clinical trial in 2018 showed that vagus nerve stimulation decreased the level of migraine pain at 30 and 60 minutes after using the device. The following year, VNS was approved for the prevention of cluster headaches as well, a remedy for cognitive issues. High vagal tone has been linked to better cognitive performance, especially decision-making and self-regulation. And it also helps reduce heart rate and muscle tension and promotes relaxation. Conversely, low vagal tone is associated with heightened stress and a reduced ability to cope with cognitive challenges. Although more study is needed, one pilot investigation of the effect of VNS on cognition in 10 patients with Alzheimer's disease showed promise, with stability or improvement in cognitive performance noted in some of the patients over 6 months of treatment. VNS has been FDA approved for treatment-resistant depression, which often causes memory issues in older patients. Since 2005, a lot of treatments transiently helped with treatment-resistant major depression. But once you stop delivering, the patient slides back into depression within months to a year, says Dr. Charles Conway, a professor of psychiatry at the Washington University School of Medicine. But vagal nerve stimulation is different. If you're responding well to VNS, there's a good chance you will maintain that response over time, Conway says. I have patients who have benefited for 5, 10, 15, and more years. A 2026 study conducted by Conway and others demonstrated that approximately 80% of patients with markedly treatment-resistant depression who responded to VNS after 1 year showed sustained benefits at the 2-year mark. This is just the tip of the iceberg, says Tracy. We're going to see new trials in multiple sclerosis, diabetes, obesity, cardiovascular diseases, and many will make their way into clinical settings. The vagus nerve is like the strings on 100,000 violins. Each of these strings carries a specific note, but together they make a beautiful symphony. Vagus nerve stimulation at home? A number of at-home VNS devices can be found for sale online. But vagus nerve stimulation devices, most of which do not have FDA approval, should never be used without first consulting your doctor, as they can be dangerous for those with heart conditions or implanted devices. Only one at-home device for the treatment of cluster headaches and migraines has FDA approval. At-home VNS devices can help with meditation or creating a sense of calm, but it is unlikely that home users can place the device in a way that actually stimulates the vagus nerve itself, says Tracy Santani of the University of Florida. But there are a number of safer device-free techniques that may harness the vagus nerve but can also calm your body in other ways. Slow deep diaphragmatic belly breathing. A few minutes each day stimulates the vagus nerve as the diaphragm moves, activating the body's relaxation response. Breathe through your nose for a count of 6 and exhale through your mouth for a count of 8. Aerobic exercise boosts the number of blood vessels that fuel your brain and enhances connectivity between brain cells, which may increase vagal tone. Brief exposure to very cold temperatures may stimulate vagus nerve pathways and reduce the body's natural stress response. Rinsing your face with cold water or placing an ice pack for a few minutes on your neck can have an impact. Meditation may activate the vagus nerve by calming the network of nerves that control a wide array of physiological processes. Gentle massage of the shoulders, neck, and feet may help stimulate the vagus nerve. The physical vibration from humming resonates through the vocal cords, creating signals that some researchers believe may travel along the vagus nerve. Ask Dr. Adam. A top internist and cardiologist answers your questions with surprising doctor-tested tips. Can I strengthen my brain later in life? Dr. Adam says our brain can form new connections and even grow new cells throughout our lives with the right conditions. What we do every day can change our brain's trajectory. Here are 5 things to focus on. Exercise. Even light activity counts. Walking, dancing, swimming, gardening, tai chi. Whatever keeps you moving improves blood flow, lowers inflammation, and strengthens the same vascular network that keeps your kidneys and brain alive. Just 150 minutes a week of moderate activity can measurably improve your brain's performance. That's just over 20 minutes a day. Food. In the MIND diet, a hybrid of the Mediterranean and DASH dietary approaches to stop hypertension diets, researchers found that older adults who adhered most closely to the plan had a 53% lower risk of developing Alzheimer's disease. What should you be eating? Leafy greens, berries, nuts, lean proteins, and whole grains. Cut down on processed foods and sugars, which drive inflammation. Remember, inflammation is the enemy. It's what ages your brain most rapidly. The more you can eat in a way that reduces this harmful process, the better your brain will perform. Omega-3 fatty acids, found in salmon, walnuts, and flaxseed, are particularly powerful. They support neuron structure and communication, which helps your brain stay nimble as you age. Sleep. This is essential for memory and the removal of metabolic waste from your brain. Ideally, you should be getting between 7 and 9 hours of shut-eye every night. Without it, you won't be giving your brain enough time to clean and organize itself. Curiosity. Research shows that lifelong learning protects cognition. So take a class, learn a new language, Try painting or playing music. These challenges engage neuroplasticity, the brain's ability to rewire and strengthen itself. Connection. Stay engaged with friends in your community buffers against loneliness, depression, and the brain decline that can follow. Is sleep apnea serious? Dr. Adam says there are two types of sleep apnea. Obstructive sleep apnea, the more common one, occurs when the muscles in your throat relax during sleep, narrowing or blocking your airway. When oxygen levels drop, your brain wakes you just enough to gasp or snort. Then the cycle repeats, sometimes dozens or even hundreds of times a night. Central sleep apnea is less common and involves your brain failing to send proper signals to the muscles that control breathing. Some people have a mix of both. Left untreated, sleep apnea doesn't just leave you tired. It increases your risk of high blood pressure, irregular heart rhythms, heart attack, stroke, insulin resistance, weight gain, and cognitive decline. Over time, this nightly stress can injure blood vessels and brain cells, contributing to long-term health complications. So sleep apnea can be very serious, especially if untreated. But here's the good news. It's highly treatable, and a diagnosis is easier than ever. The gold standard remains a sleep study performed overnight in a lab, where your brain waves, oxygen, and breathing are monitored. There are also at-home tests that can identify moderate to severe sleep apnea. An effective treatment is a continuous positive airway pressure, CPAP, machine, which delivers a continuous stream of air through a mask worn over the nose and mouth. Other options include dental appliances that reposition your jaw, positional therapy, sleeping on your side, for example, weight loss medications, and lifestyle changes such as losing weight, exercising, and avoiding alcohol before bed. For patients who cannot tolerate CPAP treatment, an implantable device that prevents airway obstruction is another option. Should you take high-tech shortcuts at work? Older workers are using artificial intelligence to streamline tasks. Here are some of their tips and a few key warnings. The rise of artificial intelligence may be making you anxious, since it's increasingly commonplace to hear that AI is coming for your job. It's also making scammers' crimes easier to execute. But if you know how to use it, AI, and what pitfalls to look out for, it can help you be more efficient at work so you can focus on your most important responsibilities. 29% of workers 50 and older found AI chatbots very helpful for completing tasks more quickly, according to a 2024 report from the Pew Research Center. Speeding things up with the help of chatbots such as ChatGPT, Google Gemini, and Microsoft Copilot is just one possible use of what is known as generative AI. Software you can ask to create writing, pictures, video, and more. If you have AI literacy skills, it's going to put you at a competitive advantage, says Catherine Fisher, a career specialist at LinkedIn. Still, relying too heavily on these new tools without understanding their downsides could end up costing you your job, as more than one attorney discovered after submitting legal pleadings that included cases invented by a chatbot. Here's how some older workers use AI to improve their productivity while accommodating the technology's quirks. Summarize. Quickly condensing pages and pages of research into a few paragraphs is one of the many ways Michelle Leff Mermelstein, 51, a public relations director at the Global Electronics Association, uses ChatGPT. Mermelstein, who calls AI her quiet assistant, also uses it to capture the gist of other media. When a colleague recently gave an on-camera interview to CNN, Mermelstein uploaded a recording of the video into ChatGPT and asked the AI tool to write an email summarizing the interview, calling attention to the highlights and suggesting follow-up steps for the organization to take. "I still have to clean it up," she says, "but the amount of time it could save me is immense." Edit. Elizabeth Schoen Vayner, 65, director of the Journey to Safety program of Jewish Family and Children's Services in Waltham, Massachusetts, mostly uses Microsoft Copilot as an editor and validator for emails, a newsletter, and other job-related writing. Recently, when she uploaded a weekly newsletter into Copilot, the tool confirmed the message was well-written, then offered to draft an email subject line and turn the message into a template for future updates. "I kind of play around with it," Vayner says. She doesn't accept all of Copilot's suggestions, but she appreciates that she can get immediate feedback instead of waiting for a colleague to read and respond to her work. Brainstorm. AI can help generate ideas or solutions in multiple contexts. As a career development specialist at a community college outside Chicago, Marie O'Hara, 68, often works one-on-one with students to match them with possible majors and job opportunities. To come up with different options, she'll take results from career assessment tools such as the Myers-Briggs Type Indicator and plug them into ChatGPT with prompts such as, based on this profile, what types of career fields might be good for me? Or, what are some examples of entry-level jobs that align with my personality, interest, and values? It'll often come up with careers that the assessment tools didn't come up with, she says. For example, the AI tool suggested work as a respiratory therapist as a strong fit for a student interested in healthcare. Citing high patient interaction, uses curiosity and quick learning, clear procedures, strong demand, and solid salary. Research. For gathering basic information about a subject you might be unfamiliar with, using AI tools is quicker and easier than a series of internet searches, says John Stantolari, 63, chief financial officer at Dimensional Energy, a developer of synthetic hydrocarbon technology. He uses a hypothetical example of a person who wants to get an overview of the ethanol industry. Without AI, that would require visiting numerous sites to piece together bits of information that would eventually help the person to get a big picture view of the industry. But with AI, that learning process is simpler, he says. You can simply ask a chatbot, tell me about ethanol, then follow up with more specific questions in response to its answers. It's like having an expert you can ask basic questions of and then drill down, Santolari says, rather than having to educate yourself as you know what questions to ask. Handle repetitive tasks. Financial therapist and author Rick Kaler, 70, uses AI to respond to the many pick-your-brain and request-for-information emails he receives. For that, he uses what are known as GPT's customizable versions of AI tools available to subscribers of paid tiers of ChatGPT. Are they wanting a copy of a demo, financial therapy, something I've written, reference to a book, or of all my resources? What do I have for this person? Taylor says. It can get the links, prepare a response, and then I can go in and customize that. Convert files. When Lisa Ezra Curran, 58, a strategy consultant in Chicago, needed a sortable, searchable congressional directory, she used ChatGPT to create one based on a messy, poorly formatted directory in a PDF file she had on hand. There weren't any magic prompts, she says. I started with, I need to convert this PDF into a searchable spreadsheet. Can you do that for me? And it would come back and do something that was completely knotted. So I learned to be specific and say, only use the information in this file and these column headers. And if the email is missing, please put a blank. I gave it very detailed instructions. Curran thoroughly checked the ChatGPT results, but ended up having to make only a few small edits in the resulting 75-page file. It was very much like working with an intern, she says. Dan Ackerman, editor-in-chief at technology retailer Microcenter, uses AI to build tables related to product review charts. It used to be an annoying time sink, he says. Now he takes screenshots of performance benchmark scores he wants to use in those charts, instructs the AI how he wants everything formatted, and slots everything in. Drugstore grocery deals, a surprising place to save. It's tough to beat the convenience of drugstores for picking up some groceries. Many sell a wide variety of packaged foods and household goods, and nearly half of Americans live less than a mile away from one. But what is the cost of convenience, and is there a way to cut it down? My recent price check showed that although prices overall are more expensive than at the supermarket, you have many ways to slash your grocery bill at the drugstore. To get answers, I visited the local outposts of the country's two biggest drugstore chains, CVS and Walgreens. I then compared prices of more than a dozen brand-name grocery items to those at my local supermarket, Stop and Shop. The two biggest surprises, Walgreens had slightly lower prices than the supermarket one-third of the time, but CVS and Walgreens offered their share of deals with markdowns as much as 40%. For example, I found Dunkin' Coffee K-Cup Pods on sale in CVS for $19.99 versus $32.99 at the supermarket, a $13 savings. 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Strategize your buys. The best way to maximize your savings is to stack offers, says Kristen McGrath, senior editor at The Crazy Coupon Lady. In addition to combining that manufacturer coupons with sales and loyalty rewards, you can use a rebate app like Ibotta or Fetch, and you might just get an item for free. 4. Try store brand items. A CVS rep told me the chain is expanding its Well Market line, which competes with Walgreens' Nice brand. 5. Read the fine print. Some deals come with strings attached. You may have to buy one to get one at a discount. Also, check if you're required to buy the item online and pick it up in the store. Keep in mind that prices may be different online than they are in the store. 6. Stock up during post-season sales. Candy, decorations, cards, gifts, wrapping paper, and other items get marked down heavily after holidays. Great ways to save. Online shopping. Online retailers are increasingly using data-powered dynamic pricing to adjust their prices, so it's up to shoppers to ensure they're getting the lowest price possible. Here are some steps you can use to beat the algorithms. Hide your browser history. Retailers may bump up prices on items that you visit frequently, or they'll do so if they can see you have recently shopped for similar merchandise. You can conceal such information from them by logging out of any retail accounts, browsing in incognito mode, and frequently clearing your browser's cookies, says Julie Ramhold, senior editor at the Daily Deals website, Deal News. Shop on Mondays. Many retailers tend to lower prices the most at the start of the week, with an average price drop of more than 21% among retailers repricing on a Monday, according to online data platform Decodo. The average discount by those retailers over the weekend, by comparison, is a little more than 8%. Always check price history. Camel Camel Camel can show you how the price of a product on Amazon compares with its price over the past few months. Tools like Honey and Google Shopping can do the same for their merchants. There's a misconception that if it's on sale, that's the best price, says Stephanie Carls, a retail analyst at Coupon and Cashback Offers website Retail Me Not. Set up sales alerts. If you're willing to wait for a better price for an item, you can use tools like Keepa, Karma, and Slick Deals to keep an eye on it. They will alert you when they detect a price drop, and then you can get a better deal when you buy, says budget consultant Andrea Warrock. In addition, sign up for retail newsletters and follow brands on social media to learn about site-wide promotional events. 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Consider keeping those sale alerts running even after you make a purchase. Many large retailers, including Home Depot, Kohl's, and Costco, will refund you the difference in what you spent if an item you ordered from their online site goes on sale at the same retailer for up to a month after your transaction. The rules vary by retailer and may exclude certain holiday sales. Check the customer service page on a retailer's website for instructions on how to submit a claim. Do the math on shipping. More than half of consumers prioritize free shipping over finding the best prices, and more than 8 in 10 said they would likely increase their spending to meet a retailer's free shipping threshold, according to a FedEx survey in 2024. Before you start adding items to your cart, check around to see if you can find the same product elsewhere for less, including the shipping. Take your time. Retailers have a variety of ways to encourage shoppers to make impulse purchases and pay less attention to the price. One key tactic is to ratchet up a sense of urgency in the listing. That's why it has become increasingly common to see e-retailers claiming that there are only two left of an item or putting countdown timers on the deal. Don't fall for it. These are just marketing tactics, says Vipin Borwal, founder and CEO of shopping rewards tool Smarty. You have been listening to articles from AARP Bulletin, March and April 2026, Part 2, narrated by Ron Posner. The following are articles from AARP The Magazine, April and May 2026. The Upfront A-List, 7 Surprising Things About Arsenio Hall. 1. His family moved all over Cleveland. The upside is I became a real social animal, learning to make friends. The downsides is I don't have a lot of friends from childhood because we always moved away from them. Sometimes I wish I knew where Vivica, my first girlfriend, was, or Marcy Smith, who used to braid my hair while we watched Good Times. 2. Carson was his idol. I'd love to say I vibed with the wonderful writing of The Tonight Show or his interviewing skills, but I think the thing that resonated most about Johnny was how he looked. He was so sharp. 3. He worked as a child magician. I watched my dad, a preacher, move people with his voice, so I knew I had that quality. And when I went to conventions as a magician, I got comments from adults. You're a funny kid. I didn't realize it, but it was all coming together. 4. Hollywood was hand-to-mouth at first. I remember going to a Ralph's supermarket, and you could sample a piece of sausage. I became a pro at eating sausage samples and getting full. 5. Coming to America led to his talk show. It was an idea of Eddie Murphy's. One day he said, you know, I think it would be cool if I could meet girls and them not know who I am, because you never know who you can trust. That was an idea behind Coming to America. We took it to Paramount, and Paramount said, how about if a lot of people that you meet are played by you? We took that idea to the moon. As soon as that was finished, Paramount said, come back and do a talk show. 6. Being the first black late-night host was a real balancing act. I exposed America to black culture, but I knew I had to balance Q-Tip with Dolly Parton to make sure I got a large enough share of the viewing pie to stay on the air. There were days when I felt like I was doing it for myself and my mom because no one else was happy with it. But I kept fighting, and I got 6 good years in. 7. He and Jay Leno have long been close friends. We're on the road now doing a show called Kings of Late Night. We still argue constantly about a joke and how to do it, whether it works, but he's like a big brother to me to this day. Selling a car could cost you. In some cases, your insurance bill increases. 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Run the numbers. Take me out to the museum. As a new baseball season gets underway, celebrate the diamond by visiting one of these gems, National Baseball Hall of Fame and Museum, Cooperstown, New York, where you'll see a selection of the museum's more than 40,000 historic items. Negro Leagues Baseball Museum, Kansas City, Missouri. Interactive exhibits, videos, and artifacts show the 40-year Negro Leagues history. Louisville Slugger Museum and Factory, Louisville, Kentucky. Tour the factory where 1.8 million bats are made every year. Babe Ruth Birthplace and Museum, Baltimore, a former red brick row house, is now a museum that traces Ruth's story. National Ballpark Museum, Fan in Denver. Fans come here to see relics such as seats from historic stadiums. 100 years of Route 66. Hit these six stops for an epic road trip. America's original highway to the West celebrates its 100th anniversary this year. Some notable sights. Chicago. Begin your adventure at the new starting point for Route 66, Chicago's Navy Pier. Springfield, Missouri. In 1926, state highway officials met here and proposed the name U.S. Route 66. Stroll historic Commercial Street for boutique shopping. Oklahoma City. This stop is in the middle section of the route. Walk the myriad botanical gardens with 15 acres of grounds and the stunning Crystal Bridge Conservatory. Albuquerque, New Mexico. The city boasts the longest urban stretch of the original Route 66 still in existence. 18 miles of glowing neon signs, vintage artifacts, retro motels, and honky-tonk dives. Flagstaff, Arizona, known as the Gateway City for road trippers heading west. This town is 7,000 feet above sea level. Explore Arizona's majestic canyons and pristine fine pine forests. Santa Monica, California. Visit the active Santa Monica Pier, where you can take a selfie by the historic end of the trail sign, then ride the world's only solar-powered Ferris wheel or bicycle down scenic Ocean Avenue. Music formats over time. How we listen just keeps changing. Vinyl records. Records at 78 RPM, then later at 33 and a third and 45 RPM, have been popular since the early 20th century. Current state. Still popular, the Recording Industry Association of America calculated that 44 million vinyl albums were sold in 2024. Recently, a new kind of vinyl record was introduced. Tiny vinyls are 4-inch records that hold one song, up to 4 minutes long per side. They play at 33 and a third RPM on most standard record players. For older Americans, yet another

cars. There were home players as well, but there was a big ka-chunk sound when the player needed to switch channels, sometimes even mid-song. Current state, this is the stuff of hobbyists today. Cassettes. Introduced in 1963, these were mini reel-to-reel tapes in a handy format. They were wildly adaptable. You could listen at home, in cars, or on the go, through boomboxes and portable players like the Sony Walkman. Current state, many artists still release albums on cassette as a low-cost way for fans to own a physical product. Compact discs. Introduced by Philips and Sony in 1982, CDs exploded in popularity in the late 80s and early 90s as many music fans dumped their vinyl and cassette collections and repurchased albums on the modern format that utilized lasers. Current states, CDs are not as popular as they once were, but they remain a mainstay format. There are 33 million units that were sold in 2024. MP3s, the digital download format, began to gain favor in the late 90s. Apple's iPod, introduced in 2001, became a ubiquitous piece of hardware, promising the ability to carry your music collection in your pocket. And a short time later, the iTunes Downloads store allowed fans to purchase individual tracks off albums. Current state, digital download services remain, but dedicated MP3 players have been mostly replaced by smartphones. Streaming. By the 2010s, streaming services led by Spotify offered users the ability to play music on devices without needing to download tracks. This gave fans instant access to millions of songs for a subscription fee or for free with ads. Current state, by 2015, streaming became the top source of revenue for the U.S. music industry. It continues as the leading format, according to Luminate, which tracks music consumption. Sharing the love. Happy 80th birthday to the iconic artist. Cher turns 80 on May 20th, but really, Cher is ageless. She's a singer with hit songs across decades, an Oscar-winning actor, and a fashion trailblazer who has adapted to the times. We asked for insights from someone who has worked to understand Cher from the inside out. Chicago-based vocalist Lisa McLowry, 57, tours the country portraying the singer in The Beat Goes On, a Cher theatrical concert experience. Her take. Cher has never stayed in one lane. She's gone from folk to pop to rock to disco to ballads. She delivers lyrics in a way that feels conversational, almost confessional. She doesn't soften her edges to be palatable. And that authenticity creates trust. I believe her, whether she's singing about heartbreak or resilience or joy. Dog food for thought. Should you feed your pooch kibble, fresh meals, or something else entirely? Dry kibble. This is typically low cost with a long shelf life, but it may be slightly less digestible, says Joseph Wachschlag, a professor at the Cornell University College of Veterinary Medicine. Wet canned. It's a bit more expensive than kibble and has a long shelf life, but canned food may cause more plaque buildup than dry food, which can lead to dental problems. Fresh. Michael Q. Bailey, president of the American Veterinary Medical Association, says this is similar to human food, but it's more expensive than even high-end kibble. Freeze-dried. This growing category comes in gently cooked or raw varieties. Vets say the cooked kind will ensure elimination of harmful bacteria and organisms. Raw. This food is palatable and digestible, but it's often expensive, and vets typically don't recommend it because of risk of disease. Is your shower bad for your skin? You might need to get a water filter. Martina Stiefel, 65, has dry skin conditions that are made worse by her shower. The culprit? The chlorine in her Indiana tap water. So she attached a water filter to her shower head. I've noticed a huge change in my skin, she says, and my hair is coming in thicker. This type of filter, often used to condition hard water, typically costs under $100 and fits behind or replaces the shower head. It can be especially beneficial to older people. As we age, our skin produces less oil and becomes thinner and more prone to dry, says Gita Yadav of Facet Dermatology in Toronto. When shopping for a shower filter, look for one that uses activated carbon, which can pull out contaminants that include chlorine and PFAS. Patricia Cornwell, the crime novelist, 69, lifts the lid on her spooky origins, a teen eating disorder, and at last, Scarpetta. A natural storyteller. I love spooky things. My fourth grade teacher put a big red circle on one of my papers and said, "You use the phrase always sudden too often."
I would tell stories all day long, especially to the little kids I babysat.

0: If I wanted to make them sit back down with their Hawaiian punch, all I had to say was, he walked under the streetlight, and all of a sudden, writing from pain. When I was 19, I had a terrible eating disorder, anorexia nervosa, and was hospitalized. I felt like the biggest failure on the planet. I dropped out of college, but Billy Graham's wife, Ruth, who had looked out for Cornwall and her siblings after their mother was hospitalized with depression when the future author was 9, said, I want you to tell your story. She gave me a journal that I still have, and so at age 19, I started writing my autobiography. Not into the genre. I read Nancy Drew as a little kid, but I didn't read a murder mystery until I decided to write them. I bought 3 secondhand paperbacks, P.D. James, Agatha Christie, and Dorothy Sayers, to try to learn what people did. Spare her the gore. I'm actually very squeamish. I've spent days on end in morgues because it's the only way to tell my stories, the only way to know what I'm talking about, but it has never been easy. When she knew she'd made it, and I remember landing my helicopter at a book signing years ago in a shopping mall parking lot. She's a licensed helicopter pilot. The line was around the entire mall. People had been waiting since 8 a.m. I almost burst into tears. Hurry up and wait. It has taken 37 years for Scarpetta to make it to the screen. It's been optioned since 1989 and went through one studio after another and always fell apart at some stage. But I'd become friends with Jamie Lee Curtis, and she helped make it happen with Prime Video. Then Nicole Kidman agreed to take the lead role as the medical examiner, Kay Scarpetta. The synergy it sparked. Finishing her memoir. I pulled it out of a box, having not seen it in 50 years. I always said I wouldn't actually publish it. But there was talk recently of doing a TV show about my life, so I decided to write a treatment, and once I started, I couldn't stop. Regrets, she has a few. If I knew when I was younger what I know now, I wouldn't do a lot of the stupid things I've done, like buy all those Ferraris. Going from having no money to making millions of dollars was incomprehensible to me, so I had a lot of fun. I felt like I had to prove I was worthy of being rich and famous. I don't have anything to prove anymore. 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Taking advantage of them gives you a chance to catch silent problems early, when treatment can be simpler and much less expensive. Yet millions leave these benefits on the table. 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Avoid hospitals for routine scans. A 2020 United Health Group report found that hospital outpatient imaging costs an eye-popping 165% more on average than the same scan at a standalone center. If your doctor orders a routine MRI scan, CT scan, or echocardiogram, consider getting it done at an independent imaging clinic. 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Up to 30% of prescribed medical services provide little or no value, according to a study published by the American Board of Internal Medicine's ABIM Foundation. 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If you're getting no help from robotic replies in a call or online chat, using these phrases may help you reach a real person. Representative, customer service, speak to a human, talk to professional, live support, supervisor, complaint, account issue, or escalate. Be polite. A human being you reach usually won't be the one who caused your problem. For the benefit of your own soul, remind yourself that there's another human being at the other end of the phone line, says consumer affairs journalist Bob Sullivan, who hosts AARP's The Perfect Scam podcast. This is a person who might have a choice to either benefit you or not benefit you. Be clear. Be upfront about what you expect to get. Don't just be mad, Sullivan advises. Have a resolution in mind. Say things like, you charged me this fee. I don't deserve to pay it. I should be refunded this amount. Use your time wisely. Make sure the end goal is worth it before you begin. For example, that you're willing to spend 3 hours to claw back a $10 overcharge. And early on, ask representatives you're speaking to whether they have the authority to give you what you want. If not, say you want to talk to the person who does, Sullivan says. This way, you're not wasting your time. Document, document, document. Keep a record of all interactions and attempts to interact with the merchant. That might include notes of phone conversations, such as the date, time, person spoken to, and promises made. Screenshots of online chats and copies of emails sent and received. Should your problem escalate, having all this material on hand can help support your case with company higher-ups, regulators, and other government officials. Be quick. Whenever possible, speak up about your concerns in person. By addressing the issue in real time while you're still on vacation or on the car lot, you give the business more options for fixing it. If your complaint involves calling or emailing a company after you've noticed a problem, give the other party no more than a week to 10 days to resolve it before escalating the issue, advises Teresa Murray, Consumer Watchdog Director for the Public Interest Research Group. As time drags on, you lose some of your rights, she says. Do it while the details are fresh. Climb the company ladder. Christopher Elliott, a journalist and consumer advocate, maintains a list at elliott.org/company-contacts of customer service emails and phone numbers for scores of national companies. In case those don't help, he also has contact info for key executives at many of those companies. Keep emails brief, polite, and factual, he advises. Next, use these specific tips for navigating complaints with different types of merchants. I just bought a new cell phone, and now I'm being charged for insurance I didn't ask for. If you're finding unexpected or confusing charges on your bill, start by reviewing your cell phone contract to check whether introductory offers have expired, Murray suggests. If you feel you have a valid complaint, contact the cell phone provider directly to ask for relief. If that doesn't work, visit consumercomplaints.fcc.gov, where you can file a report with the Federal Communications Commission. My plane has an engine problem, and I'm stranded at the airport. You're entitled to a cash refund on domestic flights if, for any reason, your flight is canceled or delayed for more than 3 hours for your departure or arrival. If the problem is your carrier's fault, say its computer went down, you could be due a free meal for the delay. If you have to fly out the next day, you should get a free hotel stay. If the delay is weather-related or otherwise outside the airline's control, you'll probably have to foot your own food and lodging. 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With that information, approach your airline's counter at the airport and politely ask about meal vouchers, hotel accommodations, and ground transportation as appropriate. We prepaid for a luxury suite, but the smell was unbearable. As soon as you spot a problem, reach out to someone at the hotel's front desk or contact a vacation property's host, calmly describing the problem and your hoped-for resolution. If that doesn't work and there's no higher-up to appeal to, work from the bottom up the next day. The local hotel management, then the chain's corporate headquarters, or if it's a vacation rental, the Vacation Rental Platform's help center. You'll typically need to complain about a vacation rental within 72 hours of discovering a problem. You'll be expected to document the problem as well. In especially egregious cases, you can use what Elliot describes as the nuclear option, filing a dispute with your credit card company to get the charge for your stay reversed. A contractor upgraded my bathroom, but now the plumbing leaks. Complaints about contractors are so common that it's always wise to hire contractors who are licensed, bonded, and insured, Marie says. If speaking with the contractor doesn't yield results, you could file a complaint with the city where you've ideally gotten a permit, and if your contractor has a state license, with your state. Many states have funds with names like Homeowners Construction Recovery Fund or Residential Recovery Fund, from which you might get financial relief, says Aaron Witt, Senior Counsel on Consumer Protection for the New Jersey Office of the Attorney General. That's a situation where you should definitely file a complaint and have your documents in order, she says. My new car keeps breaking down and the dealer isn't fixing it. Familiarize yourself with your state's lemon law covering problematic cars, advises Ronald Montoya, manager of consumer advice for the automotive site Edmunds.com. As a general rule, the car needs to go into the shop for the same issues 3 times, or it must be out of service more than 30 days to be considered a lemon, he says. For persistent car problems, ask the following people for help in this order: the service advisor in the dealership's service department, the service manager, the general manager of the dealership, and in extreme cases, the car brand's corporate office. You might also consult another dealer within the same brand to get a fresh set of eyes on the problem, Montoya says. If all this doesn't help, you can file complaints with the State Attorney General's office, a city or county consumer affairs department, and a motor vehicle dealer board, an auto dealers association or organization with a similar name that oversees dealerships in your state. You have been listening to articles from AARP Bulletin, March and April 2026, Part 2, and articles from AARP The Magazine, April and May 2026, Part 1, all narrated by Ron Posner. All narrated by Ron
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0: 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Staying Connected. 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
2: Hello. Welcome to the Children's Hour. This is Susan Zoll reading from Mrs. Pigglewiggle by Betty McDonald, Chapter 7, The Slow Eater, Tiny Bite Taker Cure. Once upon a time, there was a little boy named Alan. He had curly brown hair and sturdy legs and a very shiny smile. One morning he sat down to breakfast, but instead of picking up his spoon and eating his mush and milk like a good little boy, he took a fork and began eating his cereal grain by grain. When his mother, certain that he'd eaten all of his mush, brought him his egg, he was still on the 11th grain of cereal. Alan's mother said, "My goodness, you are pokey this morning, dear. What's the matter? Is the mush too hot?" Then she noticed that Alan was eating his cereal with a fork. So she took the fork away and handed him the spoon, saying, "Now then, eat properly. Hurry up, or your egg will get cold." Alan took the spoon, but instead of filling it with mush, he daintily lifted one grain from the bowl and slowly brought it up to his mouth. His mother watched him for a few minutes and then said, "Well, eat an ice-cold egg if you like, but I'm going upstairs to sort the laundry, and when I come down, I want to find every bit of that mush and all of that egg eaten." Alan's mother went skipping upstairs and left Alan in the breakfast nook. As soon as his mother left the kitchen, Alan picked up the fork again and began eating his mush by the grain. In a little while, even a whole grain seemed too much, so he broke each grain in two, taking only half grains on the fork tines. He was so interested in his little bitty bites that he didn't hear his mother come in, and was very surprised when she suddenly whisked away his breakfast and sent him marching up to his room. At lunchtime, Alan's mother made cream of tomato soup. This was Alan's very favorite soup. But Alan, instead of eating it up quickly and asking for more, began floating little specks of cracker in the bowl. He floated, chased, and ate them one by one. At 2 o'clock, his mother stopped the little cracker crumb chase, sadly cleared the table, and sent Alan up for a nap. At dinner that night, Alan cut his meat into such small pieces that his father looked over at him and said, "Perhaps you would like to borrow my magnifying glass. I'm sure you're going to need it to see those infinitesimal bits of meat." Alan's mother said, "He's been like that all day, eating his mush grain by grain with a fork, floating tiny cracker crumbs in his soup, and chasing and eating them one by one, and now this meat. What is the matter with you, Alan?" Alan smiled his shining smile and said, "I guess I'm just a slow eater. I choke if I take larger bites." His mother said, "Nonsense. You were all right yesterday." Alan said sadly, "Yes, mother, but that was yesterday." And he carefully cut a grain of corn into 4 pieces and delicately put the smallest piece into his mouth. The next morning, he had not improved a bit. And though his mother scolded and scolded, he took the smallest, slowest bites imaginable. And to make matters worse, he sighed and gazed around the room between each bite. Alan's mother was very distressed, and not knowing what else to do, she called her friend, Mrs. Crankminer. "Good morning, Mrs. Crankminer," Alan's mother said. "This is Alan's mother, and I called to ask if you've ever had any difficulty with Wetherill about eating." "Difficulty?" said Mrs. Crankminer. "Just what kind of eating difficulty?" "Well," said Alan's mother, "Alan has suddenly taken to eating so slowly that if I didn't take his plate away, I'm sure that it would take him approximately 12 hours to eat an average meal. He eats his cereal grain by grain, his soup drop by drop, and his meat pore by pore." "Goodness gracious, is the child ill?" asked Mrs. Crankminer. "No, he says he feels well, and I have taken his temperature and it's normal. I don't know what the trouble is," said Alan's poor, worried mother. Mrs. Crankminer said, "I certainly have no complaints about Wetherill's eating. My only difficulty is getting him to stop. Yesterday morning, before breakfast, he weighed 182 pounds, and his father has begun calling him Blimpy." "Oh, my," said Alan's mother. "I guess you have a more serious problem than I have." And she hung up the phone. Then she called her friend Mrs. Wingsproggle. "Mrs. Wingsproggle," she said, "do you have any trouble with Pergola at mealtimes?" Mrs. Wingsproggle said, enunciating very carefully, "No, not exactly trouble, but we do have to keep after her to chew each mouthful 100 times. Sometimes she is forgetful and chews her food only about 93 times, and one day I caught her stopping at 71. Alan's mother could already picture how disastrous it might be if Alan heard the Pergola Wingsproggle chewed every bite 100 times, because if she multiplied each grain of mush in a dish by 100 and took into account the unbelievable slowness with which Alan was able to chew, she realized that he would die of slow starvation before a day had passed. Alan's mother hurriedly said goodbye to Mrs. Wingsproggle and hung up the phone. Then she called Patsy's mother. She said, "Does Patsy eat everything that is put in front of her quickly and without urging?" Patsy's mother said, "Why, yes, she does. Why do you ask?" Alan's mother said, "Because Alan has taken to eating like a scared mosquito, and I don't know what to do." Patsy's mother said, "Call Mrs. Pigglewiggle. She'll know what to do. You remember the radish cure, don't you?" Alan's mother was delighted. She said, "Oh, of course, I do remember, and I'll call Mrs. Pigglewiggle right now." And she did. Mrs. Pigglewiggle said, "So Alan has become a slow-eater, tiny-bite-taker, has he? I thought he looked a little pale this afternoon." Alan's mother said, "He is so pale his father calls him his little doughboy, and I know that he hasn't eaten more than a tablespoon of food in the last 2 days. What shall I do, Mrs. Pigglewiggle? Mrs. Pigglewiggle said, Don't worry about Alan. He'll be all right again in a day or two. Let me see, is it? Yes, it is Alan coming down the street right now. So I'll send home the slow eater, tiny bite taker dishes with him. Use the largest set for Alan's dinner tonight, the medium size for his meals tomorrow, the small size the next day, and the very small dishes the last day. Serve him portions of food to fit the dishes. That will be 4 days in all, counting today, and though he may lose some weight, he will gain it right back. I may send for him on the last day, and no matter how he feels, let him come to my house. Alan's mother said, Thank you very much, dear. Mrs. Pigglewiggle, you're the best. I will just do as you say, and I will be so happy when he is cured. I will send Alan right home with the dishes, said Mrs. Pigglewiggle. Now don't worry. Simply follow my instructions. And Mrs. Pigglewiggle said goodbye. After a little while, Alan came home carrying a large wicker basket. Here's a present from Mrs. Pigglewiggle, Mother, and she said for me to be very careful with it. He set the basket on the kitchen floor and commenced to undo the fastenings. His mother said, No, dear, this is a present for me, and I think I'll just put it aside for now. You run out and play until dinner. Goodness, you are pale. Run as fast as you can down to Patsy's house and put some roses in your cheeks. Alan's mother put the basket on the top shelf in the kitchen and shut the cupboard door, which left nothing for Alan to do but go out and play. However, instead of running down to Patsy's, he walked very, very slowly because he was tired from not having had enough to eat. Just before dinner, Alan's mother took down the basket and opened it. There were 4 little sets of dishes. The largest set had a plate the size of a saucer, a cup like a small after-dinner coffee cup, a small fork, and a little spoon. The medium-sized set had a plate like a doll plate, a doll cup, a very small fork and spoon. The small set had a plate the size of a silver dollar, a cup like a thimble, a fork like a match, and a spoon like a salt spoon. The tiny size set had a plate the size of a penny, a cup that would hold but a drop, a fork like a needle, and a spoon like a pin. Alan's dinner that night was served on the large set. He was given a baked potato as small as an egg, a piece of meat like a postage stamp, a slice of tomato, and a small cup of milk. Alan was so interested in taking bites that he didn't even notice his new dishes. He ate 1/3 of the potato, 1/6 of the meat, 1 tomato seed, and drank about 1/2 a cup of milk. When he asked to be excused, his father looked at his saucer plate, still heaped with food, and started to say no. But Alan's mother quickly said, Yes, dear, you may be excused, but you must play in your room until bedtime. The next morning, his mother put a teaspoon of scrambled egg and an 1-inch square piece of toast on the medium-sized plate, and a tablespoon of orange juice in the doll cup. Alan loved the tiny fork and spoon because he was able to take such small bites that in 1 hour he had eaten but 1/2 the egg and 1/3 of the toast. He did drink all of the orange juice. At lunch and dinner, he ate even less and took even smaller bites. He had turned a very pale green and was so tired he had to sit down all the time. The next day, his mother brought out the small dishes. On the dollar-sized plate, she put 3 cornflakes, a piece of bacon the size of a snowflake, and 1/4 of a teaspoon of egg. In the thimble cup, she put 10 drops of cocoa. Alan was so tired that he had to crawl in to breakfast on his hands. He was happy about the tiny dishes, though, and gave his mother a very sickly addition of his shiny smile. He cut the cornflakes into 13 pieces and ate a part of one. He ate a speck of egg, a nibble of bacon, and 5 drops of cocoa, and then crawled in and lay on the couch. For lunch, he had 7 drops of soup, 2 cracker crumbs, and enough milk to barely moisten his lips. For dinner, he ate 1 lima bean and drank 4 drops of milk. He crawled up to bed right after dinner. He had to rest 8 times on the way upstairs. The next morning, he was so tired, it took him almost 30 minutes to crawl down to breakfast. His mother had the penny plate, the drop cup, and the needle, fork, and pin spoon. On the penny plate, she had 1 grain of egg, 2 toast crumbs, and 2 raspberry jam seeds. She had a drop of milk in the cup. Alan was so weak, he had to lift the needle fork with both hands. But even so, he cut the 1 grain of egg in 2 and ate only 1 of the toast crumbs. He drank 1/2 drop of milk and then lay down on the breakfast nook bench. Just then the telephone rang, and it was Mrs. Pigglewiggle asking for Alan. His mother had to carry him to the telephone and hold the big, heavy telephone receiver. Mrs. Pigglewiggle had great difficulty hearing his weak, squeaky voice, and finally had to give up and talk to his mother. Mrs. Pigglewiggle said, "It is Alan's turn to exercise the spotted pony, and I would like him to come over right away." Alan's mother told Alan, and he was very excited, but he was so weak that his mother had to carry him out and put him in his little red wagon. Fortunately, it was downhill all the way to Mrs. Pigglewiggle's house, and when he got there, Dick Thompson and Hubert Prentice were waiting for him out front. They lifted him out of his little red wagon and laid him across Spotty's back. Spotty turned his head around and licked the top of Alan's head comfortingly. Mrs. Pigglewiggle came out onto her front porch to see him off, and it took much self-control to keep her from laughing as Spotty started slowly off down the street with Alan lying on his back like a bag of cornmeal. All morning, Alan lay on Spotty's back, his face buried in his mane, while Spotty paced the streets. Several times, women rushed out of their houses and asked Alan if he was ill, if he needed any help. Alan was very embarrassed and squeaked out, "I'm all right," and tried to sit up, but he was too weak. When 12 o'clock came, Alan was so tired that he knew he could not stay on Spotty's back another minute. So he guided the pony up to his own front gate. Then he rolled off his back onto the grass. He lay there like a wet sock, bawling. His mother looked out the kitchen window, and seeing him lying there, she became frightened. She thought Spotty was a spirited horse and that he had bucked Alan off. She ran out and knelt beside him. "Darling," she said, "are you hurt? Did that vicious horse throw you? How many times did he buck?" Alan smiled weakly at the idea of the gentle little Spotty bucking or throwing anyone. But then he began to cry again, and he remembered that this was his last chance for a long time to exercise Spotty, and he was so weak he couldn't stay on his back. He finally said to his mother, "Spotty did not buck or throw me. It's just that I am so tired I cannot stay on his back. I rolled off now. I can't get back on, and it's my turn to exercise him, and I won't have another turn for a long, long time." Alan's mother said, "Now, see here, Alan. This all comes from your turning into a slow eater, tiny bite taker. And if you want to ride Spotty after this afternoon, you will have to come in the house and eat something." She tied Spotty to the fence, picked Alan up, carried him into the house, and set him in the breakfast nook. He leaned weakly back against the wall and closed his eyes. His mother began rattling pans and turning on burners, and pretty soon she handed them the drop cup filled with cream of tomato soup and the penny plate with 2 cracker crumbs on it. She said, "Now drink this soup in 1 gulp and put both those crumbs in your mouth at once. Alan did as he was told, then leaned back and closed his eyes again. Then his mother handed him the thimble cup filled with milk and a tiny peanut butter sandwich on the dollar plate. She said, "Drink this milk in one swallow and put that whole sandwich in your mouth." Alan did, and was surprised to find that he didn't feel quite so tired. He leaned back, but kept his eyes open. Then his mother handed him the doll cup filled with soup and the doll plate with some cottage cheese on it. "Drink that soup right down," she said. "And here is a large fork. I want that cottage cheese eaten in two bites." Alan did as he was told. My, but he was feeling strong. He could sit up without leaning back. And oddly enough, he wasn't very hungry. His mother handed him the after-dinner coffee cup filled with milk and the saucer plate with a piece of gingerbread on it. Alan didn't have to be told how to eat and drink these. He took large, hungry bites and big swishing gulps, and soon the dishes were empty. His mother said, "Do you feel better, dear? Have you had enough lunch?" Alan said, "I feel much better, Mother, but I am still quite hungry. May I please have a large bowl of soup and a large glass of milk?" "Of course, dear," said his mother, and she quickly filled a large bowl with soup and a large glass with milk. Alan ate every drop of soup and drank every drop of milk. Then he jumped up from the table saying, "Oh, Mother, I bet Spotty's hungry. Shall I take him some soup?" "No, dear," said his mother. "I think Spotty would prefer an apple or some lumps of sugar." So they fed Spotty, and then Alan climbed on his back and rode proudly away, sitting up very straight and holding on to the reins with one hand. When he reached the corner by Patsy's house, his mother called him to come back. He turned Spotty around and steered him up the gate, and his mother came out with a basket of slow-eater, tiny-bite-taker dishes. "Would you mind returning these to Mrs. Pigglewiggle?" she asked. "Not at all," said Alan graciously. "Just hand me the basket. I'll put it here in front of me and hold it with this hand. You see, Mother, I only use one hand to steer now." He carefully arranged the basket, kissed his mother, clucked to Spotty, and away they went in a very slow walk toward Mrs. Pigglewiggle's house. Mrs. Pigglewiggle, Chapter 8, The Fighter Quarrelier's Cure. Joan Russell opened her blue eyes and saw that it was morning. She saw also that her twin sister, Anne, was still asleep. Joan reached over and gave Anne a little pinch. "Wake up, Anne," she said, making her voice scary and urgent. "Wake up quickly. There's a big black spider in the bed, and it's on your side." Anne woke with a squeal, leapt out of bed, stubbed her toe on the box of paints she had left on the floor the night before, banged her funny bone on the door, and went screaming into her mother's and father's room. "Mother! Daddy! There's a big black spider in our bed on my side! Mother! Daddy!" Mrs. Russell sighed, sat up, and reached for her robe. She said in a low, calm voice, "Anne, you didn't fall for that old trick again, did you?" Anne grabbed her mother's arm and jumped up and down, squealing, "But Mother, Joan said so. It's a big black spider." Mr. Russell turned over and yawned. He said, "Oh, ah, stop jumping and squealing and listen. If there is a big black spider in the bed, and that is very unlikely, why, then, is Joan lying in there, staring up at the ceiling and waiting to be bitten and to be spanked?" he added in a loud voice. Anne stopped squealing and listened gravely to her father. But when he finished speaking, she said, "But Joan said there was a spider, Daddy. She said there was." Her daddy said, "Last one dressed gets the littlest melon," and jumped out of bed and chased Anne out of the room, roaring like a lion. Mr. Russell sang gaily in the shower, but Mrs. Russell frowned as she dressed, for from the children's room she could hear, "That's my sock. Give it to me." "It is not. It's mine. Give it back." there was the sound of a slap. Mother, Anne's slapping me. That's my petticoat. You're putting on my petticoat. Give it to me. It is not. It's mine. Another sound of a slap. That's mine. No, that's mine. It is not. It is too. Slap. Bang. Crash. Running steps. Mother! Mrs. Russell said to herself, quarreling, from the minute they get up until they go to bed at night. I do not believe that I can stand another day of it. She ran downstairs and began the jamming oranges into the orange juice squeezer. Mr. Russell came whistling in to breakfast. He said mildly, "Oh, scrambled eggs again. I was hoping for sausages and buckwheat cakes." Mrs. Russell said, "We had sausages and buckwheat cakes yesterday morning." Mr. Russell said, "What about brook trout? Bill Smith has them nearly every morning." Mrs. Russell said crossly, "Perhaps that is why he looks like a trout and his wife looks like a great big halibut." Mr. Russell peered at her over the top of the morning paper. He said, "You know, sweetheart, I think that the children's fighting and quarreling is making you irritable." Mrs. Russell said, "I think it is too. In fact, I think it's driving me crazy. Just listen to them." From the hall upstairs, they could hear, "It's my turn to go down first, Joan." "It is not. It's my turn." "You were first yesterday. You know you were." "But last night, you traded your first turn for my crink crayon." "I did not." "You did too. You cheater. You double cheater." In came the twins. Joan looked at her melon and then at Anne's. She said Anne's melon is the biggest. She always gets the biggest and the most of everything. Anne said, "You had the biggest yesterday. You're just a pig. You always want the most." Their daddy said, "As a matter of fact, ladies, I have the biggest melon because I was the first one dressed." "Now hush!" He glared at them. The twins sat meekly down to their breakfast. They had taken but two bites, however, when Anne poked Joan and hissed, "I've got the most cereal. Ha, ha, ha." Joan hissed back, "Yes, but I have three pieces of bacon and you have only two." Anne looked, and sure enough, Joan did have three pieces. She grabbed one of, but Joan snatched her wrist, and in the ensuing scuffle, they managed to tip over Anne's milk and spill it all over the front of their nice blue pleated skirts. Their daddy spanked them. Their mother sponged them off, and they left for school, red-eyed and miserable, and still quarreling. As they rounded the corner, their mother could hear, "That tablet is mine." "It is not." "It is too." After Mr. Ruffles left for the office, Mrs. Russell picked up the telephone and called her friend, Mrs. Quittrick. She said, "Mrs. Quittrick, this is Mrs. Russell, the twins' mother, and I want to know if Jasper and Myrtle ever quarrel." "Oh, my dear," said Mrs. Quittrick, "all children quarrel. Why, yesterday Myrtle hit Jasper with her big doll and the eyes came out, and then Jasper hit Myrtle with a little hammer out of his nice new toolbox and the head came off the hammer, and I just told them that I wouldn't have them breaking up their toys that way." Mrs. Russell said, "But the children, weren't they hurt?" Mrs. Quittrick said, "Why, I didn't notice. I was so angry at them for breaking their lovely toys, and the doll hospital won't be able to put Myrtle's doll's eyes back in for 2 weeks, and you know how hard it is to get hammers these days." Mrs. Russell said, "Well, thank you anyway, Mrs. Quittrick," and hung up. She poured herself another cup of coffee, and while she drank it, she thought and thought about her little fighters, quarrelers. Then she had an idea. She would call Mrs. Pigglewiggle and ask her what to do. Mrs. Pigglewiggle would know if anyone would. She called Mrs. Pigglewiggle and said, "Mrs. Piggle, I am Mrs. Russell, the mother of Anne and Joan. Mrs. Pigglewiggle said, "Oh, yes, the twins. Such darling little girls and so pretty." Mrs. Russell said, "But they quarrel so, Mrs. Pigglewiggle. They begin fighting the moment they open their eyes in the morning, and they don't stop until they fall asleep from exhaustion. It's so dreadful. You should hear them." Mrs. Pigglewiggle said, "Oh, no, I know. That's my sock. No, it's mine. That's my box. No, it's mine. Is not. Is too. You have the most. You're a pig." Mrs. Russell said, "Why, Mrs. Pigglewiggle, you must have heard them. I was hoping they didn't quarrel when they were at your house." Mrs. Pigglewiggle said, "No, I haven't heard Anne and Joan, but I have heard hundreds of other children. You see, fighter quarreleritis is a common children's disease, and it's very contagious. It's also very easy to cure." "Easy to cure? Oh, Mrs. Pigglewiggle, how?" asked Mrs. Russell. "Well," said Mrs. Pigglewiggle, "in the first place, fighting and quarreling are merely habits. One morning a child wakens and feels cross, and so instead of smiling at his little brother and saying good morning, he glares at his little brother and shouts, 'You've got on my shirt.' The little brother says, 'I have not,' because he hasn't. The cross child says, 'You have too, you have too,' and the quarreling has begun. The next morning, both children have the fighter quarreleritis, and they wake and begin shouting rudely at each other. It soon becomes a habit, and they forget how to be courteous. Now, Mrs. Russell, I believe that if fighters, quarrelers could hear themselves as others hear them and see themselves as others see them, they would soon realize how unpleasant they were and would be cured. In order to do this with Anne and Joan, you and Mr. Russell have to pretend to be Anne and Joan. First, however, you must write down every single fighting things that the children say. Begin with this morning and keep a careful record of the whole day. Say nothing to the twins, but tomorrow you and Mr. Russell repeat their quarrels. I do not believe that it will be necessary to slap and pinch, but be sure to be loud and noisy. Don't laugh, and don't let the children know that it's just a game. Look quarrelsome as well as acting quarrelsome. One day usually is sufficient." Mrs. Russell said, "Every morning, Joan tells Anne that there is a big black spider in the bed on Anne's side, and Anne comes screaming into our room. Should Mr. Russell and I do that?" "My, my," said Mrs. Pigglewiggle. "That's the way Billy and Tommy Peters used to start the day, only Billy told Tommy it was a cobra. Well, cobra or black spider, you and Mr. Russell do the same. Goodbye and good luck." After saying goodbye to Mrs. Pigglewiggle, Mrs. Russell sat down and wrote down every word of Anne and Joan's morning quarreling that she could remember. After school, she purposely gave one of them a bigger apple than she gave the other, and then followed them around and wrote down the quarreling. She stayed in their room while they undressed for bed and took notes. Fortunately, the children were very productive and fought about the amount of toothpaste on their toothbrushes, whose turn it was for the shower, whose pillow was the softest, the amount of room they had in the bed, who had the most covers, whose turn it was to turn off the light, who had the biggest feet, whose mouth opened the widest, who had the most teeth, everything. My, but they were naughty and disagreeable. When she had finished writing it all down, Mrs. Russell handed a copy to Mr. Russell and told him about Mrs. Pigglewiggle. He thought it was a wonderful idea and studied his part carefully. The next morning, Joan opened her blue eyes, and just as she was reaching out to pinch Anne, she heard a commotion in her mother's and daddy's room. Suddenly, the door flew open, and in came Mrs. Russell, clutching her bathrobe and squealing, "Anne, Joan, quick, there's a big black spider in our bed, and it's on my side." Joan said calmly. How do you know there's one? Did you see it? Anne woke, and out of habit she leaped out of bed and ran for the door squealing. Her mother squealed louder, and Anne, surprised, asked her what the trouble was. Her mother began pounding on the bed and yelling, There's a big black spider in our bed on my side. Daddy said so. He saw it. Anne said, But mother, if there's a spider, why is Daddy in there? Her mother paid no attention to her, but continued to squeal. Daddy said there was. I'm scared. Eee! Joan said, We'd better go in and look, Anne. So they solemnly marched into their mother's and Daddy's room. Mr. Russell was laying in bed, gazing at the ceiling. Anne threw back the covers, and Joan peered into the bed, but all they could see were Daddy's feet, the toes wriggling. Anne said sternly, Why did you scare Mother that way, Daddy? Mr. Russell said, Was she scared? He jumped out of bed, ran into the bathroom, shouting at the top of his voice, Ha-ha! My first turn for the shower! At that, Mrs. Russell came flying in from the twins' room and began pounding on the bathroom door, yelling, It's not your first turn, it's mine! You traded me your first turn yesterday for a new golf ball! Mr. Russell laughed rudely and called out, Too bad for you. I've got the door locked. Mrs. Russell kicked at the door and shouted, Cheater, cheater, cheater. Anne and Joan looked at each other. Their eyes were round with amazement. Anne whispered, Let's get dressed. And Joan said, Yes, let's hurry. And they tiptoed out of the room, closing the door carefully behind them. While they dressed, they could hear their mother and father quarreling. When Mr. Russell came out of the shower, Mrs. Russell said, You used my towel. That's my towel. It is not. It's mine, said Mr. Russell. Mrs. Russell said, It's not. It's mine. Mr. Russell said, That's my shirt. You've got on my new T-shirt. Mrs. Russell sweat. Well, you wore my golf sweater. Mr. Russell said, Take off my new shirt. Mrs. Russell began to bawl. She sobbed, You wore my golf sweater, and you promised me that I could wear this shirt. You're a pig, Mr. Russell said. All right, baby, wear the old shirt then. At breakfast, Mr. Russell took out a little ruler.

golf club, Mr. Russell said in a very disagreeable way. It makes no difference to me how far you drove. You've had your turn, madam. Mrs. Russell began to bawl. I think you're mean, she wailed. Isn't it my turn, girls? She turned to the twins. The girls looked at their mother, but they didn't answer. Instead, they asked to be excused, put on their coats, and hurried off to school. At dinner that night, Daddy took the chops up to the bathroom and weighed them on the scales, and then took the two biggest. Mother took the biggest baked potato, but she sorted the string beans out one by one so that everyone got an equal share. But by the time she was finished, they were ice cold. The twins cleared the table, and Anne carried in the pumpkin pie. Now, pumpkin pie was the twins' very favorite dessert, so Anne was very careful to walk slowly and put the pie down gently in front of Daddy. But it was wasted effort, for Mother reached over and grabbed the pie, saying, I'll serve that. Oh, no, you won't, said Daddy, jerking the pie back. I will, too, said Mother, reaching for the pie. But Daddy jerked it off the table and held it over his head. Mother grabbed his wrist, and the pie went splat all over the rug. The twins began to cry. They said, Mommy, Daddy, please, stop quarreling. We just can't stand it anymore. It's dreadful. Mother said, Why, we thought you enjoyed fighting. Joan said, We hate quarreling. We're so unhappy. Anne said, Fighting is terrible. It makes us miserable. Mrs. Russell took Joan on her lap, and Mr. Russell took Anne on his lap, and they said, To tell you the truth, girls, we don't like quarreling either. It's just a habit we caught from you. Why, we must have been quarreling all day. The twins said, Yes, you have, you have. Daddy said, I'll tell you what we'll do. We'll all join hands and solemnly pledge that there shall be no more quarreling in this house. Then we'll all walk up to Finley's drugstore and seal the pledge with ice cream. Does everyone agree? We all agree, they shouted. So they joined hands and said, I do solemnly pledge that I will not quarrel or fight in this house ever again. Then they walked up to Mr. Finley's drugstore and had ice cream sodas. And even though Anne saw Mr. Findlay put three scoops of ice cream in Joan's soda and only two in hers, and even though Joan saw Mr. Findlay put scoops of strawberry twice into Anne's soda and only once into hers, they neither of them said a word. The fighter-quarreler-itis was cured. The end. Mrs. Pigglewiggle, back to Chapter 1. I expect I might as well begin by telling you all about Mrs. Pigglewiggle, so that whenever I mention her name, which I do very often in this book, you will not interrupt and ask, Who is Mrs. Pigglewiggle? What does she look like? How big is she? How old is she? What color is her hair? Is her hair long? Does she wear high heels? Does she have any children? Is there a Mr. Pigglewiggle? Mrs. Pigglewiggle lives here in our town. She's very small and has a hump on her back. When children ask her about the hump, she says, Oh, that's a big lump of magic. Sometimes it turns me into a witch, other times into a dwarf or a fairy, and on special occasions it makes me into a queen. The children are all very envious of the hump because, besides being magic, it's such a convenient fastening for wings. Mrs. Pigglewiggle has brown, sparkly eyes and brown hair, which she keeps very long, almost to her knees, so the children can comb it. She usually wears it on top of her head in a knot, unless someone has been combing it, and then she has braids, or long wet curls, or long hair just hanging and with jeweled crown or flowers on top. One day I saw her digging in her garden wearing the jeweled crown and with her hair billowing down her back. She waved gaily and said, I promised Betsy that I would not touch this hair until she came home from school. Then she went on digging. Mrs. Pigglewiggle's skin is goldy brown, and she has a warm, spicy sugar cookie smell that is very

0: comforting to children who are sad about something. Her clothes are brown and never look crisp and pressed because they are used for dress-up. She wears felt hats, which the children poke and twist into witches and pirates' hats, and she does not mind at all. Sunday morning, she takes off one of the hats, the closet shelf, gives it a few thumps, pulls it firmly down fore and aft, and wears it to church. She wears very high heels all the time and is glad to let the little girls borrow her shoes. Mrs. Pigglewiggle has no family at all. She says that her husband, Mr. Pigglewiggle, was a pirate, and after he had buried all the treasure in the backyard, he died. She just has herself and Wag the dog and Lightfoot the cat. The most remarkable thing about Mrs. Pigglewiggle is her house, which is upside down. It's a very little brown house, and sitting there in its tangly garden, it looks like a small brown puppy lying on its back with its feet in the air. Mrs. Pigglewiggle says that when she was a little girl, she used to lie in bed and gaze up at the ceiling and wonder what it would be like if the house were upside down. So when she grew up and built her own house, she had it built upside down just to see. The bathroom, the kitchen, and the staircase are right side up. They're more convenient that way. You can easily see that you could not cook on an upside down stove or wash dishes in an upside down sink or walk up upside down stairs. In the living room of her house is a large chandelier, and instead of it being on the ceiling, it's on the floor. Of course, it's really on the ceiling, but the ceiling is the floor, and so it's on the floor. And the children turn on the lights and then squat around it, pretending it's a campfire. Mrs. Pigglewiggle says that her chandelier is the only one in town which is put to any real use. Her bedrooms all have slidey boards in them, because if you look up at your attic ceiling, you will see that a slanty ceiling, when turned upside down, makes a fine slidey board. Also, all the wall lights are very close to the floor and handy for small children. For the first 5 or 10 years after the house was built, Mrs. Pigglewiggle climbed in and out of her rooms over the high doorways, but now she has little steps, which are just the thing to practice jumping. She gives the children chalk so they can mark on the rug how far they jump. Nobody knows how old Mrs. Pigglewiggle is. She says she doesn't know herself. She says, "What difference does it make how old I am, when I shall never grow any bigger?" Mrs. Pigglewiggle's dog, Wag, has puppies every once in a while, and she keeps a long list of names of the children who want them on the blackboard in her kitchen. For Lightfoot the cat's kittens, she has a long waiting list on the blackboard in the dining room. Mrs. Pigglewiggle's backyard is full of big holes, where small boys dig for Mr. Pigglewiggle's buried treasure. And her front yard is full of flowers, which the little girls pick, jam into vases, and place about her living room or carry to their teachers. Every child in town is a friend of Mrs. Pigglewiggle's, but she knows very few of their parents. She says grown-ups make her nervous. For the first year after she built her house, Mrs. Pigglewiggle lived there all by herself, except for Wag and Lightfoot, and she was very lonely. Then, one dark, rainy afternoon, when she was baking sugar cookies and thinking how much fun it would be if she knew someone besides Wag and Lightfoot to invite for tea, she happened to look out of her kitchen window. And there, coming up the street, in the pouring rain, dragging a big suitcase and bawling, was a little girl. Mrs. Pigglewiggle wiped the flowers off her hand and hurried right out into the rain and invited the little girl in for tea. Over time, Mrs. Pigglewiggle became friends with all of the children in the neighborhood. She also became acquainted with their parents, as she helped those parents learn the won't-pick-up-toys cure, the answer-backer cure, the selfishness cure, the radish cure, the never-want-to-go-to-betters cure, the slow-eater, tiny-bite-taker cure, and the fighter-quarrelers cure. Mrs. Pigglewiggle turned out to be an enormous asset to the children and the parents in her neighborhood. Stay tuned for more Mrs. Pigglewiggle.
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3: This is Mike Musgrave coming to you again. 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Batty. The baby bat screamed out in fright. Turn on the dark. I'm afraid of the light. Hitting. Use a log to hit a hog. Use a twig to hit a pig. Use a rake to hit a snake. Use a swatter to hit an otter. Use a ski to hit a bee. And use a feather when you hit me. Catching. I tried to catch a cold as he went running past on a damp and chilly afternoon in autumn. I tried to catch a cold, but he skirted by so fast that I missed him. But I'm glad to hear you caught him. Dog's Day. They could have sung me just one song to kind of celebrate, or left a present on the lawn, a juicy bone, a piece of steak, instead of just a candle on this lump of dog food on my plate. But no one cares when a dog was born, and this ain't much of a birthday cake. This concludes the Shel Silverstein poems.

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This is Sally Cerin, and today I'll be reading from Scientific American, the April 2026 edition. Innovations in Kidney Disease. New treatments to save kidneys. Although more than 1 in 7 adults in the U.S. have chronic kidney disease, as many as 90% of them don't know they have it. Left untreated, the kidneys can become irreparably damaged. Poor diagnosis and the progression of harm have led to increased rates of serious kidney problems around the globe. As new medical studios and Jen Christensen illustrate, starting on page S3. But with the greater prevalence comes greater scrutiny, which has led to an influx of new treatments, on page S20. Tara Hale details how these medications emerge from a renewed look at existing drugs for diabetes and cardiovascular disease, given that kidney health and these conditions are so closely intertwined. There is also good news for hopeful parents. In the recent past, OBGYNs advised their patients with chronic kidney disease to avoid pregnancy, both because it could endanger their own health and because it was difficult for compromised kidneys to support a fetus. But as Cassandra Williard writes on page S11, researchers have made important strides in helping such people have healthy pregnancies. Another area that has advanced rapidly during the past few years is the treatment of autoimmune kidney disease. As Charles Smith reports, new medications for the deadly disease of IgA nephropathy are here, and they are allowing physicians to help patients who previously had few to no options. Now, however, the trick will be diagnosing them as early as possible. As helpful as medications can be for treating kidney disease, some drugs aimed at other conditions can harm kidneys or even cause them to fail. For hospitalized patients, balancing the risks and benefits of these meds can prove particularly tricky. But as Giotto Madhusudanan explains on page S14, researchers are creating a system that can flag those patients most in danger so they can be monitored and their care reassessed to avoid permanent damage. The common goal of these new initiatives is to keep kidneys as healthy as possible for as long as possible. Living with chronic kidney disease can be grueling, and people with kidney failure must make time for dialysis at least 3 to 4 times a week. Charlotte Huff spoke with 3 individuals whose lives have been dictated by their disease. These people's stories paint a picture of resilience and determination. There are a multitude of ways to navigate this disease, and its prognosis is improving with every passing year. The burden rises. Chronic kidney disease has a wide variety of causes, and its numbers are increasing. By Now Medical Studios and Jen Christensen. The global burden of chronic kidney disease, CKD, is high and getting higher. In 2023, it was the 9th leading cause of death for adults and the 12th leading cause of healthy years lost to disease, disability, or premature death. In the U.S., researchers estimate that more than 1 in 7 adults has CKD. 9 in 10 of those people are not aware they have it, but their kidneys will struggle to filter waste and extra water from the blood as they worsen. CKD has many different triggers and is intertwined with a range of other illnesses, including cardiovascular disease and hypertension. An analysis published in 2025 showed that CKD is more common in regions with a high diabetes prevalence, such as Oceania and the Middle East. In other areas with high rates, the cause is attributed to genetic variants within regional populations, such as in West Africa and Central America. Variability across communities underscores the complex nature of this non-infectious disease. Life on the edge. Kidney damage can progress for years without symptoms. The newly diagnosed cope with everything from restrictive diets to the emotional and logistical toll of dialysis. By Charlotte Huff, photographs by Austin Anthony. Alex Berrios arrives at the dialysis clinic when the world is still dark, shortly after 5 a.m. In his backpack, the Louisville, Kentucky man carries a notebook for journaling and a laptop and earbuds to watch movies. Sometimes he meditates during his nearly 4-hour treatment 3 days a week or tries to doze as the machine that keeps him alive beeps and hums beside him. He doesn't feel the blood leaving his body and entering the dialysis machine, which filters out toxins and extra fluids and adjusts concentrations of potassium and other minerals to safe levels. But although the dialysis chair is heated, and despite wearing a long-sleeved shirt and a knit hat and covering himself with 3 blankets, Berrios is always cold in the clinic. It's a pervasive chill he attributes to his blood cooling slightly during its journey between man and machine.
I'm always needing to wear layers, says the 46-year-old father of two. Berrios is among nearly 36 million adults in the U.S. who live with some degree of kidney dysfunction. Diabetes and high blood pressure are most frequently responsible, but it can also be caused by rare genetic conditions, sickle cell disease, or even certain medications. And although treatments such as drugs and dialysis can help mitigate the worst symptoms, chronic kidney disease alters the contours of daily life and presents a variety of ongoing challenges, from changes in diet to hours-long dialysis sessions, for almost everyone diagnosed with it. When the body's two kidneys work well, the fist-sized organs filter about half a cup of blood every minute, shedding waste products and excess fluids to make urine. It's a complex operation, reliant on roughly a million tiny filtering units, called nephrons, in each kidney to maintain a balance of water and minerals in the bloodstream. But kidneys have a built-in buffer, says Stephen Fishbane, chief of nephrology at Northwell Health in Long Island in New York State. Nature provides more kidney function than you need to survive, he says, so that you could survive the loss of a kidney. Berrios didn't have that innate redundancy. He was born with only one kidney, but didn't know that until it failed. I crashed into dialysis the first time, he says. In 2006, at age 26, suffering from dizziness and uncontrolled vomiting, he suspected he had food poisoning and went to the emergency room. Hospital physicians later diagnosed him with kidney failure and told him only one of the usual pair of organs, much to his surprise. He began dialysis soon after. For roughly 18 months, he made multiple visits to the dialysis clinic each week until a woman who sat behind him at church offered him a remarkable gift, one of her kidneys. Kidneys from living donors last 15 to 20 years on average. Berrios' transplanted organ failed after 13 years, in part, he believes, because he was getting fewer medical checkups in the early months of the COVID pandemic to minimize his exposure to the virus. In 2020, he reluctantly returned to dialysis. People assume, oh, you have dialysis, you're going to be fine, Berrios says, but nothing fully replicates the intricate workings of healthy kidneys. It's like running a marathon. You're sitting in a chair and you're getting your blood cleaned and fluids pulled out, he says. It's hard on the body, hard on your heart, hard on your muscles, hard on a lot of things. Most people with kidney disease experience minimal symptoms until the organ's function drops below 30% of normal, Fishbane says. For Berrios, some of the more difficult symptoms are dry or itchy skin and overall body fatigue. Sometimes during the dialysis session, fierce muscle cramps hit his legs and abdomen. It's like a Charlie horse, but times 50, he says. It doesn't go away. It will linger for a while. Occasionally, his vision will blur toward the end of a treatment session, Berrios says, noting that clinicians have told him it can be a temporary dialysis side effect. When the blurring happens, he sits for a short stretch in the lobby until he can see clearly enough to drive home. Marcelo A. Peña, now 39, has been on dialysis for about 25 years. He was diagnosed at age 10 with a disease called focal segmental glomerulosclerosis, in which scar tissue buildup can lead to kidney failure. By age 13, doctors told him he needed to start dialysis or get a kidney transplant. His mother donated one of hers, but the original disease proved to be so aggressive that it was damaging the transplanted organ within a few months, Peña says. That strong little Mexican kidney lasted about 2 years, he says. My mother is very resilient, and she's from Mexico. It fought for its life. It really did. Peña, who lives in Charlotte, North Carolina, has tried every type of dialysis. For a few years, instead of going to a hemodialysis clinic, he tried peritoneal dialysis. In this procedure, dialysis solution flows through an abdominal lining called the peritoneum and then into the abdominal cavity to filter waste from the blood and excess fluids from the body. It's typically done daily at home or somewhere else convenient. For nearly a decade, Peña had been giving himself hemodialysis at home, filtering his blood through a machine in his bedroom. He says that when he does home dialysis 3 to 4 evenings every week, he notices less strain on his body than when he went to the clinic, and he has more free time to paint, create music, and pursue his intensive wellness routine, which incorporates yoga, meditation, and backyard workouts. He also works part-time hours as a patient advocate. Each treatment requires fresh dialysis solution, a combination of a sugar called dextrose and other chemicals similar to those found in the body, which Peña also makes at home. He
He preps the machine the night before so that when he wakes up, it's ready to start the 7-hour process, and he doesn't need to interrupt the rest of his daily routine to make time for it. "All I've got to do is just press 2 buttons," he says, "and then I can just go about my day." Before using the solution, Pena tests each batch to ensure the filtered water used in it is sterile. He dons a mask and gloves when he inserts the needles into his arm that withdraw his blood and then return it. Before he begins the dialysis process, Pena cooks dinner and sets it up nearby. During treatments, he'll read or watch podcasts or other videos. He periodically checks his blood pressure to make sure it's not too high or too low. Sometimes he dozes off toward the end, awakening when he senses the machine slowing down. After it's over, Pena almost always experiences what he describes as a dialysis mental fog. "Simple questions are almost out the window, or you're going to get a delayed response," he says. "You feel like a shell of yourself. The only remedy is a good night's sleep." "The next day, I'm pretty much good to go," Pena says, restored to 80 to 90% of his usual energy level. Stacy Warr's blood pressure reading had been high since her freshman year of college, but other than a brief prescription for blood pressure pills, her doctor hadn't suggested any other medication, and she had no idea that hypertension posed a serious risk to her kidneys. It was only when Warr was abruptly hospitalized at 29 years old with vomiting and severe shortness of breath that she learned about her limited kidney function. By then, her disease had already advanced to stage 5. As many as 9 in 10 adults with kidney disease don't realize they have it, in part because the damage can progress for years without symptoms. "The low detection rate is a major, major problem," says Kirk Campbell, a nephrologist at the University of Pennsylvania and president of the National Kidney Foundation. "People are often less savvy about the risk factors for kidney disease compared with the risk for heart trouble and other chronic conditions," he says. "Plus, there's no recommended universal kidney screening." When Warr was diagnosed, her kidney function was low but remained stable, not severe enough to require dialysis. But her diet and social lifestyle changed overnight. She stopped drinking alcohol because clinicians advised her to strictly limit her consumption of calcium, phosphorus, potassium, and other common nutrients. She subsisted largely on berries, white rice, shrimp, salmon, and water. "I couldn't cook with any salt products whatsoever," says Warr, who is now 36 and living in Upper Marlboro, Maryland. "No canned foods, no deli meats. I cried in the grocery store trying to find something to eat." After meeting with a dietitian, she expanded her options, adding chicken, red meat, sweet potatoes, and other kidney-friendly foods. "It was very hard," Warr says. "I didn't know anyone with chronic kidney disease, especially at my age. I felt like I couldn't relate to anyone." Nearly 38% of people with kidney disease report symptoms of anxiety or depression, as well as sleeping difficulties, according to a 2024 study in the American Journal of Nephrology, for which researchers interviewed 103 adults from the U.S. and elsewhere. "Finding out that they have kidney disease initially really kind of shakes people," says Fishbane, a co-author of the study. "Advanced disease also can cause someone to feel loneliness, alienation, isolation, separateness," says Molly Kirian, a California-based clinical psychologist who works with kidney patients and had a transplant herself after being diagnosed with end-stage kidney disease. Warr got a mood boost from something she started doing to improve her physical health: running. Soon she was competing in 5K and 10K races. Running not only eased her depression, but also provided her with focus and challenge that she could conquer. In recent years, she has also leaned into advocacy, sharing her story to highlight the higher risk in her Black community. In the U.S., 20% of Black adults have kidney disease, compared with 14% of Asian and Hispanic adults and 12% of white adults. Warr has been on the transplant list for nearly 3 years when, on September 10, 2025, she received the call about an available kidney. Within 2 hours, she and her mother were walking into MedStar Georgetown University Hospital in Washington, D.C. By then, Warr's kidney function was between 13 and 15%. "Interestingly enough, they didn't take my kidneys out, so I have 3 kidneys, Warr says, but the new one is the only one that's operating. Surgeons typically leave the original kidneys behind to avoid the risks involved with removing them, says Campbell, who also notes that the non-functioning organs tend to shrink over time. In the short term, Warr is still avoiding sushi, unpasteurized cheeses, and other foods that might pose a risk to her new organ. She drinks at least 8 cups of water daily, unlike dialysis patients,
recipients of successful transplants are encouraged to take in fluids and indulges in only one cup of coffee or tea, less than what she consumed before her transplant. They don't want the new kidney to get dehydrated, she says. Four times every day, an alarm sounds on Moore's phone reminding her to take her pills, more than two dozen daily at this point, most of them aimed at preventing organ rejection. Shortly after the transplant, Moore was well enough to return to her remote job as an IT project manager. She and her partner picture a baby in their future, she says. Moore is setting her sights on 2027 or 2028. Before that, she says, she plans to complete her first marathon. Berrios initially chose the pre-dawn hours for dialysis so he could continue his work at a kidney care startup. But last fall, he realized that he didn't have enough energy to continue and needed to focus on his health. Just staying alive is a full-time job for people on dialysis, says Kieran, the psychologist. She helps them find ways to retain their sense of autonomy, part of which involves thinking through why they recommit to treatment week after week. The goal may be to live long enough to attend a family wedding or until an adult child is ready to move out, Kieran says. It can be, I love my partner too much. It really could be anything. It could be someone who is just so afraid of death that they decide that they want to keep going. For Berrios, much of this forward thinking involves keeping his 15-year-old daughter and 10-year-old son top of mind. He knows that his chances of getting a second kidney are low because he's developed antibodies that make him highly likely to reject a new organ. But he's keeping his options open, including by monitoring research involving pig kidneys for transplants. After 5 years of trips to a dialysis clinic, Berrios' stamina has flagged. At times, he says his body feels more like that of a 70-year-old than a 40-something. He can walk only half a mile at a stretch instead of 2 to 3. Even so, Berrios settles into the heated chair every time, bundled under blankets, determined to keep a positive mindset. I look beyond myself, he says. I'm sitting there doing it physically, but it's for my family, my kiddos. I feel like I still have a lot of life ahead of me. Rising to the challenge of pregnancy. Advances in care have allowed many more people with kidney disease to become parents, but pregnancy still carries risks. By Cassandra Williard, photographed by Jeffrey McMillan. Harriet Oppenheim wasn't sure she would ever be able to carry a baby. She has lupus, an autoimmune disease, and doctors had told her it would be extremely risky. By the time she got married, the disease had caused so much damage to her kidneys that she had to rely on dialysis. Not only would the kidney damage make conceiving difficult, but pregnancy could be dangerous for her and her fetus. The kidneys are crucial for healthy pregnancy. Among other things, they help the body expand its blood volume and regulate blood pressure to support a growing fetus. During pregnancy, the organs kick into overdrive, ramping up blood filtration capacity by 50% or more to remove harmful waste from parent and fetus. Because pregnancy puts so much stress on the organs, people with kidney disease have an increased risk of complications when they become pregnant. Preeclampsia, a disorder that can cause dangerously elevated blood pressure, preterm delivery, and low birth weight babies. The more severe the disease, the greater those risks become. Because of that, in past decades, doctors had strongly discouraged women with kidney disease from getting pregnant. And Oppenheim, a lawyer who at the time lived in Jackson, Mississippi, was in the final stage of illness, kidney failure. But in 2014, Oppenheim, then in her early 30s, got married and received a transplant from a living donor. And her nephrologist gave her some surprising news. If she gave the new kidney some time to settle in and all went well, she and her husband could try for a baby. 5 years later, they became the parents of a healthy boy. Even for women with advanced kidney disease, having a baby is no longer discouraged. The research that was driving the decision was pretty small and honestly pretty outdated, says Jessica Tangren, a nephrologist at Massachusetts General Hospital. Today, the goal is to make sure that people such as Oppenheim who want to have a baby can do so as safely as possible. There are still risks, but nephrologists who specialize in obstetric care now have better data on them and better tools for managing them. Outcomes have improved as a result. Doctor-patient relationships are also more collaborative. Over the 20 years that I've been doing this, we've evolved from a very paternalistic style of practicing medicine, where we're telling women what to do, into shared decision-making, where we're discussing the risks and helping patients arrive at decisions together, says Michelle
Hiladowich, a nephrologist and founder of the Kidney Disease and Pregnancy Clinic at Sunnybrook Health Sciences Center in Toronto. Chronic kidney disease is not uncommon in people of childbearing age. Nearly 8% of women between the ages of 20 and 49 in the U.S. have the condition, and the rates are even higher, about 9 to 10%, among Black and Hispanic women. In many cases, it's caused by autoimmune diseases such as lupus or by genetic disorders. In other instances, kidney problems are a consequence of diabetes or high blood pressure. Doctors have long known that kidney disease during pregnancy and those risks increase with the severity of the disease. People who have mild kidney dysfunction really have minimally increased risks in pregnancy compared with people who are at more advanced stages, says Andrea Oliverio, a nephrologist at University of Michigan Health in Ann Arbor. Quantifying those risks, however, have proved challenging. As Tangren points out, much of the existing data is decades old and no longer relevant. Data are especially scarce for pregnancy during end-stage renal disease, in part because so few women whose disease has progressed that far have had babies. But that's changing. Reproductive technologies have allowed women to have children later in life, so nephrologists are seeing more people with poor kidney function who want to get pregnant. I'm dealing with women who have really quite advanced chronic kidney disease, Hiladowich says. That means a greater risk of complications, chief among them preeclampsia. The condition affects between 3 and 5% of all pregnancies. Among people with chronic kidney disease, however, the rates are much higher, from about 21% to as much as 79%. Untreated, the condition can be life-threatening, causing kidney, liver, or brain damage. In rare cases, it can cause seizure or even death. Because the only cure is delivery, labor may need to be induced early. Researchers don't fully understand why preeclampsia occurs. It's possible poor kidney function means the blood volume can't expand as much as it should during pregnancy, and as a result, the placenta receives less blood than it needs. When that happens, the placenta responds by secreting factors that raise blood pressure in an attempt to draw more blood toward it. Preeclampsia is basically the placenta crying for help, says Anand Karamanchi, a nephrologist at Cedars-Sinai in Los Angeles. Historically, preeclampsia has been difficult to diagnose in women with kidney disease. The telltale signs, high blood pressure and protein in the urine, are some of the same symptoms that occur when kidneys start to fail. At times, that makes it tricky to distinguish preeclampsia from preexisting problems. But the distinction is important. If preeclampsia is the issue, only delivering the baby can fully resolve it. In the old days, it was very, very difficult. We would have had to biopsy the kidneys sometimes, Karamanchi says. Now, however, doctors have a better way to determine preeclampsia risk. In 2023, the U.S. Food and Drug Administration approved a new biomarker test based on Karamanchi's work that measures the ratio of two placental proteins linked to the development of preeclampsia. Since then, another similar test has been approved. These tools have transformed the way doctors manage pregnant women with kidney disease, Hiladowich says. I don't guess at the bedside. I now have a whole biomarker system that informs me and helps me make safe choices, she says. In the renal population, that has been life-changing. Pregnant kidney patients with hallmark symptoms of preeclampsia can avoid being prematurely induced if the test shows they have a low risk of the condition. These screens also help doctors catch high-risk women who aren't showing clear indications of the disorder. Oppenheim's pregnancy ran into problems around 35 weeks, when her blood pressure began to rise and her kidney function dropped sharply, signs of preeclampsia. Michelle Owens, a family friend and Oppenheim's obstetrician, then at the University of Mississippi Medical Center, watched the kidney numbers with concern and decided her best option was to deliver early. The baby boy was born small, 4 pounds 11 ounces, but healthy. 9 months of gestation can challenge even healthy kidneys. People who develop preeclampsia during pregnancy have a greater risk of kidney disease later on. For example, even if their organs were healthy at the start. And those who enter pregnancy with advanced kidney disease often lose additional renal function. Tamara Glavinovic, a nephrologist at the Ottawa Hospital, Ontario, says that's frequent concern for people who come in for counseling.
There's a lot of fear, she says. Lacey Weatherford, a financial advisor in St. Louis, is intimately familiar with that fear. She was diagnosed with kidney disease after her first child was born and decided not to have more children. I want to be alive for the kid that I have, she remembers thinking. But about a decade later, Weatherford began to feel queasy in a familiar way. A drugstore test confirmed she was pregnant. I was embarrassed. I was ashamed. I was so scared, she says. I was just really convinced I wasn't going to make it through. As Weatherford's pregnancy progressed, her kidney function suffered. The decline wasn't drastic, but it was worrisome enough that her doctors put her on bed rest about 7 months in. 3 weeks before her due date, it dipped even further, and she had to deliver the baby early. The infant, a girl, was born small but healthy. Weatherford's kidney disease was in partial remission when her second pregnancy began, and her kidney function bounced back after the birth. For women with more severe disease, however, the loss of kidney function can be dramatic and permanent. Tangren's research suggests about 7% of people with advanced disease lose enough kidney function that they need to start dialysis during pregnancy. Nephrologists would like to better predict how the kidneys will handle pregnancy based on someone's individual risk factors, going beyond known danger signs such as protein in the urine and high blood pressure. Most women with chronic kidney disease come into pregnancy with a constellation of risks, Halanovich says. They might be of an advanced maternal age or have a high body mass index or diabetes. And it's not clear how all those individual factors combine to affect overall risk to the kidneys or to the person bearing a child. Tangren dreams of having a crystal ball to predict how your kidneys are going to adapt to that hemodynamic stress of pregnancy, she says, a kind of kidney stress test. Kate Bramham, a nephrologist at King's College Hospital in London, and her colleagues are working on such a prediction tool. Their calculator accounts for kidney function, along with other factors such as maternal age, body mass index, blood pressure, the cause of the kidney disease, the amount of protein in the urine. They hope to forecast whether women are likely to lose a significant amount of kidney function during pregnancy and whether the baby is likely to be born prematurely or small. Bramham's research suggests the calculation does a good job of identifying many people who are unlikely to develop complications during pregnancy. We can confidentially use the tool to say, yes, you're going to be fine, Bramham says. But the tool isn't as useful for definitively identifying the women who will develop complications. About half of the people the calculator flag as high risk end up having good outcomes. Even though the tool isn't perfect, Bramham says it can reduce stress for those who end up in the low-risk group. Improvements in understanding kidney disease and managing dialysis in pregnancy are making it possible for many more kidney patients to become parents. In Europe in the 1980s, only 20 to 25% of pregnancies in women on dialysis resulted in live infants. But researchers discovered that more intensive dialysis could improve outcomes dramatically. In 2014, Halatovich and her colleagues published a landmark study showing there was a live birth rate of 85% among women in North America who had received more than 36 hours a week of dialysis while pregnant. Their babies also had much better outcomes. In women who had 20 hours of dialysis or less, the live birth rate was only 48%. Patients who received a longer dialysis also had babies at a median of 36 weeks, giving the infants a greater opportunity to thrive. But people who had less dialysis gave birth almost 10 weeks sooner. And Halatovich has done other research that suggests that live birth rate for women who undergo intensive dialysis while pregnant is similar to the rate for women who get pregnant following a kidney transplant, 80 and 76% respectively. But 36 plus hours of dialysis a week is a lot of dialysis. It's a full-time job for 9 months or longer, Halatovich says. I warn women about that. Further complicating the problem is that intensive dialysis isn't always readily available. Canada has a lot of home dialysis programs, Halatovich says, but there aren't as many of these programs in other parts of the world where intensive dialysis remains a non-starter, she says. When Oppenheim and her husband first asked Owens about having a baby, the obstetrician tried to dissuade them. The risk seemed too great. This could be really, really dangerous, Owens remembers saying. But health is only part of the equation when it comes to family planning, and she understands why the couple ignored her advice.
We can tell you what makes the most scientific or medical sense, but we can't always tell people what's right for them, she says. They knew what they wanted, and they won big. Oppenheim's donated kidney, which she named Kiwi, struggled a bit after her son was born. Oppenheim thinks the stress of delivery triggered a lupus flare, which in turn affected the kidney. But after her illness was under control again, the organ began to recover. Today, it's not as robust as it was before the pregnancy, but it works well enough to sustain her. And Oppenheim's son is now a bright, energetic 6-year-old and an avid reader. His mother has no regrets. Is he worth it? Totally, she says. A dose of prevention. New alert systems and biomarkers are spotting drug-induced kidney damage early, before irreversible harm. By Jyoti Madhusudanan. Dennis Molodina encountered a common problem during his training in nephrology, the specialty dedicated to kidney health. Many of the patients he saw had acute kidney injury that had been caused not directly by a disease, but by a prescribed medication. Each encounter sparked a series of questions for Molodina. Should they stop the problem medicine? Was there a drug they could add to the regimen to protect the patient's kidneys? Should they biopsy the organs to determine the cause? Acute kidney injury, AKI, is a sudden change in the kidney's ability to filter waste products from the blood, and it affects approximately 1 in 10 hospitalized patients, a number that jumps to more than 5 in 10 for those in intensive care. But the condition often causes no pain or discomfort, and clinicians have few warning signs. Drugs, including common antibiotics and painkillers, many, may treat ailments such as infections, but harm the kidneys and worsen the overall problem. Some of these illnesses impair renal function as well. By the time blood levels of creatinine, a protein the kidneys typically remove, are high enough to grab a clinician's attention, it's often too late. Irreversible kidney damage has already begun. Because of the multitude of possible causes, identifying the real reason for drug-induced AKI in hospitalized people can be incredibly complex, and the condition is still underrecognized. Historically, researchers and clinicians assumed that the kidneys healed when someone stopped taking medication and recovered from hospitalization. They would monitor patients during treatment, for instance, while they were taking a limited course of antibiotics, but didn't think short-term changes in creatinine resulted in lasting damage, says nephrologist Matthew James of the University of Calgary. There wasn't a lot of research into AKI, James says. We didn't really think about the long-term health outcomes. But long-term consequences turn out to be a real risk. And today, AKI and chronic kidney diseases are viewed as interconnected. For more than a decade, a variety of studies have shown that people who suffer AKI in the hospital are considerably more likely to experience chronic kidney disease and end-stage renal diseases later in life. Now that specialists know the importance of early detection, they are looking for ways to reduce the amount of lasting damage. When acute injury is diagnosed quickly, clinicians can remove offending drugs or add protective ones. So researchers are working to highlight people most at risk. Some are using electronic health data to flag problems medications for a patient's care team. Others, including Molodina, are homing in on more precise biomarkers that can be tracked in urine tests. Nephrologist Jennifer Schwab of the University of Michigan says there are many reasons someone might develop AKI, but medications are one that clinicians can do something about. It's an area where there's potential for immediate clinical impact, she says. It's an underrecognized problem, and it's also something that we can change in our clinical management very quickly. The first challenge is to pinpoint when harm is occurring. White blood cells in urine, high levels of creatinine, and low urine volume are often the only clues that alert clinicians to the problem. But each of these is a non-specific marker, Schaub says, and all of them can occur in patients who are seriously ill. At present, the only way to confirm most causes of acute kidney injury is via biopsy, which can reveal tissue inflammation, cellular damage, or the presence of inflammatory cells. But biopsies are risky in patients who are already very sick because the procedures can cause bleeding, infection, and other issues. In children, spotting AKI early is even harder. Kids who are hospitalized tend to have fewer daily blood tests than adults, says nephrologist Perry Wilson of Yale University. To try to address this, about 15 years ago, researchers and clinicians led by a team at Cincinnati Children's Hospital Medical Center
designed a system to send an alert when a child is undergoing treatments that could harm kidneys. The system, named AKI Ninja, nephrotoxic injury negated by just-in-time action, notified a pharmacist when a child was on a single kidney-harming drug for 3 days or three nephrotoxic drugs at the same time. Children on these regimens were monitored closely. If clinicians noticed a disturbing increase in levels of creatinine, they could evaluate whether risk to the kidneys outweighed benefits of the medications prescribed. The Ninja team found that the system allowed care providers to make better decisions about whether to continue or change prescriptions, ultimately reducing the number of days of acute kidney injury by 42%. In a December 2024 analysis, University of Iowa nephrologist Benjamin Griffin and his colleagues used hospital data and computational models to test whether the Ninja system could be effective in adults. The problem he encountered was not that the system didn't work, but that it wasn't specific enough. Because hospitalized adults are often on more medications for pre-existing conditions than our children, the system produced a huge number of alerts instead of the 10 or so the clinicians received each month to the pediatric hospital. The system sent hospital staff 30 alerts every day, many of which were not a real cause for concern. To try to recalibrate the system's sensitivity, Griffin's team tested machine learning models that incorporate a patient's medical history, vital signs, and other clinical data to improve the model's ability to predict drug-induced kidney injury in adults. At present, the model can correctly gauge that risk 60% of the time, Griffin says. An electronic notification can do only so much, however. Once someone has been flagged,

such as NSAIDs, damage the kidney's glomeruli, which perform the first step of filtration and keep blood cells and large proteins out of urine. If we imagine the glomerulus as a colander, Wilson says these drugs cause the holes in the colander to get bigger in some people. Other medications act like poison, killing kidney tubule cells, which help to filter waste and reabsorb nutrients. Still others trigger an immune response akin to an allergic reaction. If clinicians know which of these mechanisms is responsible for someone's kidney injury, they can figure out how best to combat it, Molodina says. Creatinine spikes, for example, could have any number of explanations. Acute interstitial nephritis, spreading tumors, or the side effects of a different drug entirely. Once a spike is detected, clinicians face a diagnostic maze. They could switch treatments or add in steroids that can reduce the problematic kidney inflammation, or simply continue and hope the creatinine rise is unrelated to the medication. Each of these choices confers both risks and benefits. There's real-world implications, and you don't want to waste time, Molodina says. To move beyond generic alerts, Molodina has been using data from the Kidney Precision Medicine Project to create a confirmatory clinical test. He has identified two key proteins named TNF-alpha and CXCL9, which appear closely linked to the type of acute kidney injury triggered by immune reactions. He and his colleagues have begun working to commercialize tests for these biomarkers. Although biomarkers do not mitigate drug-induced kidney injury, they can aid in early detection, which is critical to reduce the chances of long-term damage, Schaub says. The longer acute kidney injury goes undetected, the greater the chances of scarring and fibrous tissue blocking kidney function. The more delayed the diagnosis or the longer it takes to implement treatment, the worse the outcomes for the patient, she says. Non-invasive urine and blood tests can also be used to detect other promising biomarkers, such as the protein KIM-1, which can indicate acute kidney injury and tubular damage, and NGAL, a protein biomarker that can help clinicians identify those at risk of AKI as early as 48 to 72 hours into their time in ICU. Such efforts will not only help to pinpoint the cause of the problem, but also lead to more precise solutions, Wilson says. Schaub sees an increasing need for these biomarker-based tests as new medicines become available for cancer, heart disease, and other conditions. There are new things to treat people with, which is good, she says, but the kidneys are sometimes an innocent bystander with all of these therapies that are being developed. In the long run, more precise, non-invasive biomarkers could be used to develop better drugs and kidney protective medications, as well as to determine whether new drugs for other conditions pose a renal risk. Ultimately, these advances will change AKI from a condition that is difficult to detect and diagnose into one that can be stopped in its tracks. New biomarkers could translate into powerful tools for physicians to help patients, Molodina says. Nephrotoxic injury is something you can do something about, he adds. It's actionable. Math. The 99% accuracy paradox. How the base rate fallacy distorts our view of news, safety, and statistics, by Jack Murtaugh. You have probably encountered the base rate fallacy, and it probably fooled you. Part mathematical paradox and part cognitive bias, this mental oversight has surprisingly forceful things to say about many real-world situations, from our public health policy to mass surveillance programs. Take, for instance, the following two puzzles. The first comes from the late psychologist Daniel Kahneman's popular science book, Thinking, Fast and Slow. An individual has been described by a neighbor as follows. Steve is very shy and withdrawn, invariably helpful, but with little interest in people or in the world of reality. A meek and tidy soul, he has a need for order and structure and passion for detail. Is Steve more likely to be a librarian or a farmer? When asked this question in an experiment, Kahneman wrote, "Most people say Steve is more likely to be a librarian. They reason that Steve's personality accords more with the stereotypes of librarians than with those of farmers. But they ignore a highly pertinent statistical detail. Farmers outnumber librarian professionals in the U.S. by more than 11 to 1. A description of somebody's personality shouldn't override the vast size differences of the employment population in question. With such a preponderance of farmers, we should expect that plenty of them have a passion for detail. This statistical bias becomes more

0: obvious when the career possibilities have a starker difference in population sizes. Steve loves astronomy. Is he more likely to be a banker or an astronaut? Puzzle number two gets more quantitative. Let's say a doctor randomly decides to administer a blood test on you to scan for a certain disease that affects one in 1,000 people. The test is remarkably effective. It never gives a false negative, which means that if you have the disease, the test will detect it. False positives can happen but are rare. If you don't have the disease, the test will say as much 99% of the time. Your test comes back positive. With these rates in mind, what is the probability that you have the disease? After the Steve example, you might have your guard up, ready for a trick. Try to inhabit the situation. You just got a positive result on an exceptional, accurate medical test. How worried do you feel? With the given parameters, the chance that you actually have the disease is only about 9%. Imagine we tested 1,000 people. We expect one person in the group to have the disease and get a true positive result. Of the remaining 999 tests, 1% will yield false positives. That rounds to 10 people. So we expect 11 positive tests, 10 false positives, and 1 true positive. Your positive test is one of those 11. What are the chances that you are the unfortunate one? These puzzles showcase the base rate fallacy. The second one is also an example of the false positive paradox. When people judge the likelihood of a scenario, they tend to overweight the specific details in front of them and underweight the general prevalence of that scenario. They overweight the description of Steve being a meek and tidy soul and neglect the prevalence of farmers relative to librarians. They overweight a positive result on a test that's 99% accurate and disregard the rarity of the disease. Of course, you should not dismiss medical tests. That's not the lesson here. Instead, the false positive paradox demonstrates that interpreting the results of medical tests and deciding when to administer them requires statistical literacy. Typically, doctors order tests when they have reason to believe you might have a condition. If we pick you at random for testing, then your pretest likelihood of having the disease is simply the prevalence in the general population. But if you walk into a clinic with a distinctive rash and a high fever, you have moved into a different statistical bucket. You are being compared no longer to the general public, but to other people with those specific symptoms. In this smaller group, the disease is far more common, making a positive result more indicative of a true case. This situation explains why we don't conduct mass screenings for rare diseases. When a disease has a small enough base rate in the population, even highly accurate tests will produce more false positives than true positives. The benefit of catching a few cases is outweighed by the medical, financial, and psychological harm caused by a flurry of false positives. Welsh police learned this lesson the hard way during the 2017 Union of European Football Association's Champions League final. They deployed cameras throughout Cardiff, where the soccer event was held, and used automated facial recognition software to analyze the footage. The software scanned the faces of about 170,000 fans, hunting for any that matched persons of interest. The system flagged 2,470 potential criminals, of which 2,297 were false positives. The software wasn't broken. It did what any system with a small chance of error does when applied indiscriminately. The case made national news and led to an ongoing legal battle in Wales over facial recognition technology. For similar reasons, any data mining techniques used to catch would-be terrorists will fail, as security expert Bruce Schneier has written about more broadly. These programs scour phone records, location data, and social networks in search of patterns that may indicate terrorist plots. The problem: terrorist plots don't always have clearly identifiable warning signs, implying some chance of false positives. And most people aren't terrorists, indicating a microscopic base rate in the population. Schneier's back-of-the-envelope calculation suggests that for every real threat uncovered, tens of millions of false alarms could waste federal agents' attention, with all of the associated expenses and liberty violations. None of this implies that we should stop screening for rare events, but we should understand the trade-offs. Most fire alarms are false alarms, but they pose a small inconvenience in exchange for saving lives when disaster strikes. The base rate fallacy teaches us to contextualize false alarms and to stop conflating the accuracy of a test for an event with the probability of the event itself. It reminds us that when we are wading through knotty probabilistic problems, the most salient details may not be the most statistically relevant. Meter, edited by Dava Sobel. Math Limericks. Infinity. I searched for the end of infinity, an activity of great affinity. I took a dry run and kept adding one, but never quite reached the vicinity. Topology. Amoebus strip once departed on a trip off to places uncharted, but it made a wrong turn, only to learn that it ended up back where it started. Fibonacci series. He begins with a pair of young rabbits who mate every month. It's their habit. 2, 3, 5, 8, 13, an ongoing machine. Fibonacci exclaims, "Now I have it."
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2: The next is a brief poetry moment. The poem is entitled New Hampshire by Howard Moss. Howard Moss was born in 1922 and died in 1987. He was the poetry editor of The New Yorker from 1950 until shortly before his death. New Hampshire. When the loons cry, the night seems blacker, the water deeper. Across the shore, an eyelash charcoal fringe of pine trees. The lake reflects indefinite pewter, and intermittent thunder lets us know the gods are arriving one valley over. After the long melancholy of the fall, one longs for the crisp brass shout of winter, the blaze of firewood, the window's spill of parlor lamplight across the snow. Flaring like a match dropped in a dry patch, one sunset tells the spectrum story. See the last hunter's flashlight dim as he hurries home to his lighted window. This is Ellen Mayer, looking forward to being with you again.
3: Again, again, again, again, again, again, again, again, again, again, again, again, again, again, again.

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0: 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It is a safe place to share ideas, thoughts, and feelings, as all information shared is confidential. The program gives clients the opportunity to meet and communicate with people who are dealing with similar challenges, fostering newfound hope. 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Again, that's Anthony Griffin at 216-658-4675. Staying Connected. The Staying Connected group is a monthly meeting held for 6 months for clients that have completed the Vision of Success program. Staying Connected gives clients additional opportunities to hear from speakers and receive ongoing support from their peers who are sharing similar experiences. Contact Stephanie O'Donnell at 216-658-4679 for more info. And now it's time for the History Hour.

This is Tom Marin from ClevelandHistorical.org. Soldier and Sailor's Monument by Heidi Fearing. Amid the busy streets of downtown Cleveland stands the Soldier and Sailor's Monument, built to honor the 10,000 Cuyahoga County residents who fought in the Civil War. Almost 15 years after Major William J. Gleason first suggested the idea of honoring the bravery of these local Union soldiers, the monument was finally dedicated on July 4, 1894. This long-anticipated event featured a parade over 5 miles long, an opening address made by William McKinley, performances by the Great Western Band, and children singing anthems of patriotism. Despite all this enthusiasm, the Soldier and Sailor's Monument was subject of hostility throughout most of its planning. City authorities and a few citizens opposed the scheme to locate the monument in the southeast corner of the public square, where it now stands. After numerous court battles, one of which went to the Supreme Court, and meetings to protest the building site, construction finally began at the location on August 25, 1891. A committee of 12 former soldiers and sailors were in charge of the monument's planning. The monument was designed by architect Levi T. Schofield, but the entire Soldier and Sailor's Monument Committee contributed with their ideas. The decision to have the monument be either a shaft or a memorial hall was put to a vote at a meeting of Camp Barnett Soldiers and Sailors Society. Because the votes were split, it was decided to include both styles in the design. The total height of the Soldier and Sailor's Monument reaches 125 feet. Atop the black Amherst stone column stands Lady Liberty in a defensive stance. The column itself is separated into sections by 6 bands that together contain the names of 30 of the most notable Civil War battles. A bastion fort with guns mounted in barbette, connects the column to the monument's building. Surrounding the Soldier and Sailor's Monument are 4 bronze statues symbolizing the principal branches of service: the infantry, the cavalry, the navy, and the artillery. During the planning, the building became a tablet room rather than the originally proposed memorial hall. Inside the building, which became a tablet room rather than the originally proposed memorial hall, the names of the 10,000 Cuyahoga County Union soldiers are carved in the marble walls. Above the tablets on the east and west walls are bronze busts of officers who were killed in action. Above the north side door is the bust of General James Barnett, and above the south side door is Captain Levi T. Schofield. The foundation of the column centers the room. On each of the 4 sides are bronze relief statues portraying the beginning of the war in Ohio, the emancipation of the slave, the Northern Ohio Soldiers Aid Society, Sanitary Commission, and Hospital Service Corps, and the end of the war. In 2008, an extensive restoration began on the Soldier and Sailor's Monument, lasting 2 years and totaling $2 million. Reopened to the public on June 4, 2010, this symbol of pride for the residents of Cuyahoga County can now be visited and appreciated year-around. Lee Miller, Model, Muse, Artist, News Hawk, by Liesl Bradner. From American History Magazine, December 2018. Photographer was a 20th century icon on both sides of the camera. World War II was ending in Europe, and American combat photographer Lee Miller wanted nothing more than to clean up. Miller, who was shooting for the Condé Nast magazine group, and fellow correspondent David E. Sherman with Life magazine, had just come back from hours documenting atrocities at an awful place called Dachau. Arriving in Munich,
13 miles southeast, and in the throes of collapse, Miller and Sherman entered an apartment house at 16 Prinz Regenten Platz. Adolf Hitler had maintained a residence at that address since the 1920s. In 1935, the dictator had bought the building, converting the sub-basement into a bomb shelter and the ground floor into quarters for bodyguards. The second floor was his private suite. Miller and Sherman made themselves comfortable. Miller, age 38, filled Hitler's bathtub, peeled off her combat boots and fatigues, and slid into the hot water. Sherman, not only a colleague but Miller's lover, framed a scene, the photographer bathing in the foreground, her muddy boots on a white bath mat, and a kitschy replica of Venus de Milo, on the tub's edge a portrait of the Fuhrer. After a while, the two traded places, and Miller photographed Sherman bathing. Her picture ran in the July 1945 UK Vogue. His didn't. The place was filled with mediocre, dull art, Miller said later. Soldiers of the U.S. Army 45th Division's 179th Regiment commandeered the flat as their command post. The GIs and the correspondents were listening to the radio that evening when the BBC reported Hitler's suicide. A few days later, Miller and Sherman accompanied Allied troops to Hitler's retreat in the Bavarian Alps. Vogue carried Miller's images of the Berghof burning, torched by retreating SS. She recorded Germany in ruins, the aftermaths of Nazi bigwig suicides, retaliatory beatings of death camp guards, and impromptu executions of former collaborators. Incongruously, amid the desolation, she shot fashion images as well. The war's end punctuated a vibrant career Miller built in front and behind the lens, a three-decade arc that saw the stoic blonde beauty from Poughkeepsie, New York, live and disport across continents among famous artists and writers, in the process of acquiring as paramours, friends, and admirers, Man Ray, Pablo Picasso, Edward Steichen, Jean Cocteau, René Magritte, Joan Miró, Max Ernst, and their female companions. Miller earned her keep as a leading magazine fashion model, photographer, and combat correspondent, as well as being, according to son Anthony Penrose, a depressive alcoholic and a terrible mother. Elizabeth Lee Miller began life under a cloud. Born April 23, 1907, in Poughkeepsie, she was 7 when a family friend raped her, infecting the child with gonorrhea. Soon after, despite knowing his daughter's emotional torment, her father Theodore, a mechanical engineer and amateur photographer, nonetheless enlisted Lee as a darkroom assistant and model, posing the child unclothed for art studies, using a stereoscopic camera of the sort often associated with erotica and burlesque performers. The experience hardened the girl at a young age. Lee had the attitude that the world had failed her, said Anthony Penrose. The only person who was really going to take care of her was herself. Trained by her dad in photographic and darkroom technique, Lee posed nude for him, often with girlfriends, well into their 20s. A troubled student, Lee was expelled from nearly every school in the Hudson Valley. Seeing actress Sarah Bernhardt on stage in 1917 convinced the girl she wanted to act. In 1924, 17-year-old Lee persuaded her parents to send her to Paris to attend L'École Médicale pour la Technique du Théâtre. Chaperoned by her French teacher, she spent several months studying lighting, costume, and theater design. Back home, she enrolled at Vassar College and the Art Students League, in off hours frequenting Bohemian Greenwich Village. After pulling out of the way of a wayward truck, magazine magnate Condé Nast recruited Miller to pose for Vogue and Harper's Bazaar. The March 1927 Vogue cover by illustrator Georges Lepape
showed Miller as a quintessential flapper in cloche, bob, and pearls, a metropolis shimmering behind. Miller joined the decade squad of It Girls, at times wearing her pale hair so androgynously short that homosexual lensman Cecil Beaton declared she looked like a sun-kissed goat boy from the Appian Way. Miller soon was posing for master photographers like Steichen, Nicholas Murray, and Arnold Genth in sessions that turned into tutorials, as when Steichen shared tips on fashion photography and commercial portraiture. Miller also studied studio lighting with the masterful George Hoynington Huhn. Miller's modeling career ran aground on a taboo in 1928, when menstrual pad maker Kotex licensed and published a Steichen image of her in a magazine ad, outraging blue noses. Cut out of editorial modeling work, Miller decided to take up the camera. Carrying a letter of introduction from Steichen and surrealist artist Man Ray, she returned to Paris in 1929. The Philadelphia-born expatriate's Montparnasse studio was empty. Miller nosed around until she found him in a neighborhood bar and introduced herself as his next student. "I don't have students," Ray replied. In bed and elsewhere, however, Miller persuaded him otherwise, and when a few weeks later Ray headed for Biarritz, she went along, the start of a 3-year liaison in which Miller was assistant, muse, and paramour to Ray, born Emmanuel Roditsky. Ray, nearly twice Miller's age, welcomed her into his iconoclastic world, peopled by unfettered spirits like him, and, as it turned out, her. "She was made for it, and it for her," Anthony Penrose said. The pair delighted in happy accidents, like the rediscovery of solarization, in which a paper photographic print halfway through processing is exposed to a flash of light, producing a dramatic effect. Ray's solarized nudes, which includes several of Miller, are some of his best-known works. Surrealists were intensely social, and along with hedonistic revels and high-society balls in Paris, Ray and Miller joined a fizzy set fond of vacationing in the south of France with Pablo Picasso and photographer Dora Maar, his girlfriend. Miller felt deeply for Ray, but insisted on her independence. In 1930, Jean Cocteau cast Miller in his film The Blood of a Poet, coating the lissome American with butter and transforming her into a classical statue. Ray fumed. With Cocteau also in pursuit, Miller moved to New York City and opened Lee Miller Studio, billing her enterprise as the American brand of the Man Ray School of Photography. The breakup seemed to energize Ray, prompting him to paint Observatory Time, an oil of Lee's glowing lips flying over a forest, and Object to be Destroyed, a metronome with Lee's ticking eye that he smashed with a hammer. Ray's rage dissipated. He married dancer Juliet Browner in 1937, and he and Miller reconciled, remaining close for life. Lee Miller Studio, 2 blocks from St. Patrick's Cathedral, developed a brisk trade with Vogue, Chanel, Saks Fifth Avenue, I. Magnin & Company, and other clients. Brother Eric Miller handled the darkroom, while his sister focused on making images and exhibiting alongside photographers like Beaton, Margaret Bourke White, and Edward Weston. Miller worked at portraiture, developing a reputation as one of New York's face-making aces, but she also guarded her credibility with a serious avant-garde artist. Actor-director Charlie Chaplin, with whom she once traveled in France, called her his favorite surrealist. The May 1934 edition of Vanity Fair listed Lee Miller and Cecil Beaton among the most distinguished living photographers in the first half of the 20th century. Depleted by 2 successful demanding years, Miller shuttered the studio and moved to Cairo. In France, with Chaplin, she had met a rich Cairene, Aziz Aloui Bey. She looked him up,
They connected and married. Egypt at first fascinated her, but soon palled. In 1936, she took her camera into the western desert. Near Siwa, a remote oasis town, she made a photograph she called Portraits of Space, a surrealist exercise that inspired Belgian artist René Magritte to paint Le Baiser, the kiss. Homesick for Paris, Miller asked her husband's leave to summer in France. Her first night in Paris, she attended a costume ball where she met Roland Penrose, a wealthy English painter and curator familiar with Ray's erotic images of her. Smitten, the two careened around Europe all summer with Man Ray, his new companion, Addy Fidelin, and other artists. Miller posed for Picasso, one of six paintings he did of her. She exposed more than 1,000 frames of him. With Penrose, Miller traveled to Cornwall, Greece, and Lebanon to photograph village life. Returning to Cairo and Bay, Miller maintained a liaison with the now-divorced Penrose. Miller and Bay split in June 1939, but did not divorce. Lee took up residence with Penrose in London. When war began that September, the U.S. State Department advised citizens to head home. Miller ignored the guidance. In July 1940, she sent two English children to live with her folks in Poughkeepsie. She joined British Vogue, covering fashion, lifestyle, and women in the military. Penrose went to work as an air raid warden and camouflage instructor, often traveling to his assignments. After Pearl Harbor, when Britain saw a comeuppance with isolationist America, Miller began seeking out American journalists. At a party in the London offices of Life on Dean Street in Soho, Miller, now 34, met wisecracking New Yorker David Sherman, 25. The charismatic photographer soon became a regular at soirees Miller and Penrose threw, and soon moved in with the couple. True to his aesthetic code, Penrose let his companion know that when he was away, Sherman was fair game for her. Miller took him up on it. Sherman, who had apprenticed with Alfred Eisenstadt and Bork White, mentored Miller on photojournalism. He urged her to apply for credentials to cover the war. She did, getting fatigues tailored on Seville Road. She photographed and wrote about women in uniform, society, and celebrities for Condé Nast Press. A month after D-Day, the Allied High Command ruled that female correspondents could cover the war on the battlefields of France. A war was just what Lee Miller needed. Everything she had learned in the past 15 years, from knowing how to move in front of a camera, to where to place a camera, to studying with master lensmen, to traveling solo in exotic lands, came together. In July 1944, British Vogue sent Miller to Normandy to report on American nurses at the 44th Evacuation Hospital in Lacombe. She traveled with Sherman. At Lacombe, surgical teams were performing 100 procedures every 24 hours. Ultimately, of 500 patients there, only 50 lived. Miller noted the nurses' and surgeons' quiet focus amid the soundtrack of nearby battle. A tent hospital reminded her of her Hieronymus Bosch's hellish au revoir. A badly burned soldier, wrapped like a mummy, with oven-mitt hands and tiny slits for eyes, nose, and mouth, asked Miller to take his picture so he could see how funny he looked. It was pretty grim, and I didn't focus well, she recalled of the photo published in Vogue and on both sides of the Atlantic. On August 13, Miller, ignoring regulations, went to St. Malo, a port in Brittany, where the U.S. Army's 83rd Infantry Division was attacking heavily fortified German positions, occasioning some of the worst fighting of the war. She'd come back with incredible first-rate combat photos, recalled Sherman. Miller was the only female photographer to stay through the siege. She unknowingly recorded the first Allied use of napalm. Squeezing the shutter, she watched as bombs plummeted into the citadel, swallowing up in smoke.
Army censors confiscated her negatives and prints of the firebombing. During the final assault on the citadel, she took shelter in a German dugout, stepping on a severed hand. Miller's courage and lack of pretense earned her the respect of the men she was covering. The former fashion plate was living on sea rations, bunking among and, when the mood struck, with the boys. Sherman described her as looking like an unmade, unwashed bed. By the time St. Malo fell, much of the city was in ruins. On August 25th, Miller and Sherman arrived in Paris as Liberation Day celebrations were in high gear. They holed up with fellow correspondents at the Hotel Scribe. "It was very bitter to go to Paris, now that I have a taste for gunpowder," Miller wrote to her editor. While there, she tracked down Picasso and Cocteau, as well as founding surrealist Paul Uhlard and his wife Nunch, emerging from hiding to avoid the Gestapo. Miller's next assignment was to help revive French Vogue, which the Vichy regime had shuttered in 1940. In September, at Beaugency in Loire Valley, she covered the surrender by 20,000 Germans to 24 Americans from the 7th Army. Months later, switching modes to photograph the first Paris fashion collections since the occupation. In November, Miller traveled to recently liberated Luxembourg and Brussels, looking for and finding her favorite Belgian painter, Magritte and Paul Delvaux, safe and in good health. She spent Christmas with Penrose and Sherman in London. At Paris in March, she and other correspondents got permission to cover the Allied advance into Germany. At the border, she photographed women harvesting dandelions for food in a bare potato field. In Aachen, she said, she smelled like and looked like a sepulcher. She encountered arrogant locals, well-clad and well-fed, feigning ignorance of Nazism. In Cologne, Miller roomed with Bourke White and New York Herald Tribune reporter Marguerite Higgins. Asked by her editor to report in, Miller said German resistance was crumbling so briskly as to make it difficult to note her location, adding that she was wearing the same trousers I wore when I left Paris 6 weeks ago. On April 25th, trudging along a stream of displaced persons along the Elbe River, she met a Russian. This coincidental connection landed her at Torgau, Germany, in time to document the epic meeting of GIs and Red Army soldiers. Sherman arrived late, but he did show up in time to frame Miller flirting with Russian officers and holding a hammer and sickle flag while her companions posed with the Union Jack and the Stars and Stripes. In Nuremberg, life photographer Dick Pollard tipped Sherman and Miller, who already had covered the liberation of Buchenwald. The background of one of her photos there included a 16-year-old Illy Wiesel, to a report about the 7th Army heading to Dachau. The photographers arrived at the camp on April 29th amid a melee. The U.S. Army's 42nd and 45th Infantry Divisions and 20th Armored, along with a gaggle of reporters, were vying to get in on the last big story of the war. Miller's were some of the most shocking photographs of the camps, made up close, with no emotional distance to soften the impact. Vogue ran the horrors captioned simply, "Believe it." Miller was writing when word came of the German capitulation. "Shits," she said. "That's blown my first paragraph." She struggled with peace, missing the camaraderie of combat as she covered post-war Europe, barely communicating with Penrose in London. In Eastern Europe, she covered the lives of peasants and aristocrats, unmoored by history, risking all to lean out of a high window to grab a shot of the execution by firing squad of ex-premier of Hungary, Laszlo Bardassi. In Vienna, she watched malnourished babies die in a hospital. Vogue's renewed fashion demands gave life a schizoid quality. She ping-ponged from documenting refugees to framing a diva belting from an aria from Madame Butterfly in the ruins of the Vienna Opera House. It took Penrose and Sherman until February 1946 to pry Miller
accreditation long since withdrawn, out of ruined Europe. In 1947, she divorced Bay and married Penrose, and at nearly 40, bore a son, Anthony. Depression overtook her, as did drink. Her husband ran around. His writing and curatorial career took off, leading to a knighthood that made his wife Lady Penrose. In 1949, the Penroses purchased Muddle's Green, an 18th-century farmhouse in Chiddingly, East Sussex, that became a constant garden party, attracting artists and writers. Artwork by friends remade the place into a surrealist gallery. Miller's final photo essay for Vogue in July 1953, Working Guests, featured notables performing chores. She pictured Alfred H. Barr, Jr., director of New York City's Museum of Modern Art, feeding pigs. Artist Max Ernst weeded flower beds. Pablo Picasso posed feeding cows with Anthony, while New Yorker cartoonist Saul Steinberg battled with a garden hose. In 1960, Miller again transformed herself, this time into a photo foodie, as cooking became her therapy and creative outlet. She studied cuisine in Paris and London, befriending such gustatory luminaries as James Beard. She amassed a library of 2,000 cookbooks and developed quirky recipes of her own, with names to match: Blue Spaghetti, Muddle's Green Chicken, Pink Cauliflower Breasts, Upside Down Onion Cake. She often served meals on china liberated from the Berghoff and initialed A.H. American Vogue described her cooking as food painting. Miller downplayed her career, happy to let work stay in the shadows into which it had receded. "I only took a few pictures a long time ago," she would say. She died of cancer in 1977. Anthony, rummaging in the farmhouse attic, came upon a cachet, 60,000 negatives, 20,000 prints, and contact sheets. Miller had destroyed many of her concentration camp images, documents and writings he archived and presents at leemiller.co.uk, attracting the attention of academics and the photographic cognoscenti. Exhibitions, monographs, and biographies of Lee Miller have followed. In 2017, granddaughter Amy Bouhassan published Lee Miller, A Life with Food, Friends, and Recipes. This is Tom Marin from ClevelandHistorical.com, dated September 20th, 2018. The Stillman Theater, the Playhouse Theater That Wasn't Saved, by Jim DuBelko. The beginning of Cleveland's Playhouse Square is almost universally acknowledged to be February 5, 1921, when Lowe's State Theater opened, showing a photo play, silent film, Polly with a Past. According to an article which appeared in the Plain Dealer, it was a gala event, attended by Ohio Governor Harry L. Davis, Cleveland Mayor William S. Fitzgerald, a host of other city and state officials and businessmen, and a contingent of silent film stars led by Marcus Lowe, the owner of the New Theater and the man who in the early 20th century revolutionized the film entertainment industry in the United States. The day's agenda also included a parade in the afternoon, which stopped at City Hall, where Mayor Fitzgerald presented Lowe with a key to the city, and then proceeded to the luxurious Statler Hotel. There, the Rotary Club feted its guests with a luncheon in the hotel's grand ballroom. Conspicuously omitted, however, from the Plain Dealer's reporting that day was any mention of Lowe's Stillman Theater, located in the Statler, right next to the ballroom where the luncheon was held. Whatever the reason for this omission, looking back today, almost a century later, you can make a good argument that, without the Stillman Theater, Lowe's first downtown theater, there would never have been a gala opening of the State Theater on February 5, 1921, and perhaps no Playhouse Square at all.
or at least not on Cleveland's Upper Euclid Avenue. The Stillman Theater, which was built in 1915 and 1916, more than 5 years before the 1921 Gala Playhouse Square event, did not start out as a low theater. In fact, it was the brainchild of Emanuel Mandelbaum, the visionary owner of the Knickerbocker Theater at East 83rd Street and Euclid Avenue, who wanted to open a theater downtown, which would be designed and built primarily to show silent films rather than vaudeville performances. In 1915, he obtained a lease on the property just to the west of the Statler Hotel and entered into a partnership with the hotel's owners, which enabled the Statler to build an addition onto the west side of their hotel and for Mandelbaum to build his theater behind the hotel with access to it from the lobby in the hotel. Mandelbaum decided to call his new theater the Stillman Theater. Stillman was the first name of Stillman Witt, a Civil War-era Cleveland Railroad baron, known for his business integrity and charitable giving. In 1884, 9 years after his death in 1875, Witt's family built a luxury hotel on the westernmost grounds of his former estate. They called it the Stillman in his honor. It was the first hotel built in downtown east of Public Square. While a favorite for Cleveland's elite in the late 19th century, it, as well as the nearby Stillman Witt Mansion, were raised in or about 1902 as Upper Euclid Avenue began to intensely commercialize under the vision of Cleveland businessmen like John Hartness Brown, Charles Pack, and others. By so naming his theater, which would sit on the former site of the Stillman Hotel, as well as that of the estate of Stillman Witt, Emanuel Mandelbaum clearly wanted Clevelanders to identify the new theater with a luxurious place of the past, as well as one of the city's early admired elites. While the new addition to the Statler Hotel was designed by George B. Post and Sons, the same architects who designed the beautiful Cleveland Trust Bank building on the corner of East 9th Street and Euclid Avenue, the Stillman Theater itself was designed primarily by Thomas W. Lamb, an architect noted for beautiful theaters he built in American cities in the early 20th century. As designed, the new theater could comfortably seat 1,800 patrons, with 1,200 in the main auditorium and 600 more in the balcony above. It was so elegant that one architectural critic compared it favorably to the remodeled Theatre Royal in Drury Lane, London, the Scala Regia of the Vatican, and the Strand Theatre in New York City. In addition to its elegance, the new theater had an innovative type of satin movie screen, which was set at the rear of the theater's stage, and an orchestra pit directly in front of the stage, all designed to improve the visual and auditory experiences of the audience. The Stillman Theater, which local author Alan Dutka called Cleveland's first true movie palace, opened in September 1916 with a showing of Snow White, a silent film produced in Cleveland and filmed at the estate of H.A. Tremaine on Fairmont Boulevard in Cleveland Heights, and in other area locations using local actors. Despite its beauty and elegance and its innovative theater improvements, the Stillman Theater did not get off to a good start financially. After struggling with low attendance figures for 2 years, Mandelbaum, in 1918, sold the theater to Marcus Lowe, who reduced prices, advertised better, and brought higher quality films to the theater. Under his ownership, the Stillman Theater soon became one of Cleveland's most popular entertainment places and was especially noted over the years for premiering almost all of the great movies of the first half of the 20th century that came to Cleveland, including the first talking movie, The Jazz Singer, in 1928, and the blockbuster Gone with the Wind in 1940. On August 10, 1936,
It featured the first newsreel showing here of the historical track performances of Clevelander Jesse Owens at the 1936 Olympics in Munich, Germany, just one day after the hometown hero had won his fourth gold medal there. Shortly after purchasing the Stillman Theater, Marcus Loeb began undertaking efforts to consolidate movie houses across the United States, including in Cleveland, his Midwest headquarters. In 1919, he entered into an arrangement here with the owners of four other theaters and formed a corporation called Lowe's Ohio Theaters, Inc. Among the theaters that became part of the new corporation were the Upper and Lower Mall Theaters near Public Square and the Alhambra Theater on Euclid Avenue near East 105th Street, which were owned in part by Joseph LaRange, also the owner of a real estate company in Cleveland. LaRange became Lowe's vice president in the new corporation. At this time, some of Cleveland's grandest entertainment places, including the Alhambra Theater and the Lyceum, a popular ice skating rink owned by the Humphrey family,

0: Lowe's revised plan led to the founding of Playhouse Square a year later, when the 3,446-seat State Theater opened. And the rest, as people are apt to say, is history. While most Clevelanders today do not even remember the Stillman Theater, much less engage in debate over whether its opening in 1916 led inexorably to the establishment of a Playhouse Square on Upper Euclid Avenue, it was clearly a Playhouse Square theater from those early 1920s on, was advertised as such, and remained so until it closed in 1963. Had it been located just a block or so to the east, away from the Statler Hotel, and closer to where the other Playhouse Square theaters were located, perhaps it could have been like those others, saved by Ray Shepherdson in the 1970s. However, its location next to a hotel with expansion plans doomed it. Even before the last showing of the last movie at the Stillman Theater, the epic historical drama Lawrence of Arabia, rumors were circulating in Cleveland that it was going to be razed so that the Statler could build a parking garage on the site. This came as a shock to many Clevelanders, including Plain Dealer movie critic W. Ward Marsh, who reported the rumor in his June 9, 1963 column. After sharing his personal memories of the theater, Marsh encouraged people who, like himself, did not want to see the theater torn down to keep their fingers crossed, and just maybe the parking garage wouldn't come for a long time. Unfortunately for Marsh and other lovers of the Stillman Theater, his suggested finger crossing didn't work, and the theater was torn down the following year.
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2: This is Mike Musgrave coming to you again. Today, I'll be reading another installment of poems from A Light in the Attic, written and illustrated by Shel Silverstein. Enjoy. Skin Stealer. This evening, I unzipped my skin and carefully unscrewed my head, exactly as I always do when I prepare myself for bed. And while I slept, a cuckoo came, as naked as could be, and put on the skin and screwed on the head that once belonged to me. Now, weary my feet, he runs through the street in a most disgraceful way, doing things and saying things I'd never do or say. Tickling the children and kicking the men and dancing the ladies away. So if he makes your bright eyes cry or makes your poor head spin, that scoundrel you see is not really me. He's a cuckoo who's wearing my skin. Ladies first. Pamela Purse yelled, "Ladies first," pushing in front of the ice cream line. Pamela Purse yelled, "Ladies first," grabbing the ketchup at dinner time. Climbing on the morning bus, she'd shove right by all of us. And there'd be a tiff or a fight or a fuss when Pamela Purse yelled, "Ladies first." Pamela Purse screamed, "Ladies first," when we went off on our jungle trip. Pamela Purse said her thirst was worse and guzzled our water every sip. And when we got grabbed by that wild savage band who tied us together and made us all stand in a long line in front of the king of the land, a cannibal known as Brian McDan, who sat on his throne in a bib so squat, with a lick of his lips and a fork in his hand, and he tried to decide

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The lost cat. We can't find the cat. We don't know where she's at. Oh, where did she go? Does anyone know? Let's ask this walking hat. God's wheel. God says to me, with kind of a smile, "Hey, how would you like to be God a while and steer the world?" "Okay," says I, "I'll give it a try. Where do I set? How much do I get? What time is lunch? When can I quit?" "Give me back the wheel," says God. "I don't think you're quite ready yet." This concludes the Shel Silverstein poems. I hope you enjoyed hearing them as much as I did reading.

0: It is now 1 p.m.
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0: 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This is Matthew Greenfield reading on behalf of Cleveland Science Center Radio from that London-based periodical, The Economist, focusing on global trends in economics, politics, culture, and more. This week, we're going to take a look at a forgotten conflict, according to the editors here in Africa, before we focus in on elections, summing up some of the primaries in the United States in addition to Britain, and we'll take a look at many other issues affecting the broad economic and political landscape of 2026, including a rather forgotten anniversary. It has now been 5 years since the Taliban retook Afghanistan. Let's start with Africa. The Forgotten War is the title of this article. Sudan is mired in one of the century's worst conflicts. This is the moment to strike a truce. It may be impossible to find a single place that sums up the devastation caused by Sudan's civil war, now deep into its fourth year. But as we report after a rare trip to the country, its ruined capital comes close. Before the war erupted in April 2023, Khartoum was a bustling city of around 7 million people. Today, its center is deserted. Bare husks remain of government buildings. Smart homes and luxury hotels are in ruins. The streets, charred by fighting, are silent. So many bodies have been dumped that human skulls spill out of makeshift mass graves. And still, the killing continues. Khartoum is the sacred heart of one of Africa's worst conflicts this century. War has destroyed swaths of the continent's third-largest country and driven 14 million people from their homes. Hundreds of thousands have probably been killed by fighting, famine, and bursts of genocidal violence. The only recent African war whose horrors are comparable is the one in Congo, which may have killed more than 5 million people in the early 2000s. Yet the war in Sudan is even more important geopolitically. As we warned 2 years ago, it has drawn in neighboring countries, helping reignite civil wars in South Sudan and Yemen, and are threatening another round of killing in Ethiopia. Outsiders have shown callous indifference to this suffering by paying to keep the fighting going or neglecting it. Yet, by endangering shipping in the Red Sea, the wars in Sudan and Iran are now overlapping. That may raise the cost of prosecuting the war to its sponsors, giving them a reason at last to seek to bring about peace. On the face of it, Sudan's war is a conflict between two main belligerents, the Sudanese Armed Forces, or SAF, the country's regular army and de facto government, and the Rapid Support Forces, or RSF, a rich and well-equipped militia. Various other Sudanese groups are allied with the two sides. Yet the fighting is also a proxy war between deep-pocketed regional powers vying for resources and influence. The RSF receives weapons, money, and mercenaries from the United Arab Emirates, though the UAE strenuously denies providing it with support. To a lesser degree, the SAF is armed and bankrolled by Egypt, Qatar, Saudi Arabia, and Turkey. Until very recently, all these actors had an overwhelming interest in keeping the war going. The RSF had periodically claimed to be ready for ceasefire talks, but has used its spoils to grow into a military and economic empire with ambitions to rule the country. And our conversations with SAF leaders in Sudan give every impression that they continue to believe they can vanquish the RSF and hence oppose talks. Meanwhile, outsiders with the power to exert pressure on the belligerents and their supporters have been distracted. Europe is now focused on Ukraine. American President Donald Trump, who last November vowed to end the war, is caught up in his disastrous campaign in Iran. Many Sudanese, resigned to being treated as a lost cause, have begun to speak of a Somalia timeline, a decades-long conflict with no end in sight. Now, two developments have combined to create a chance of ending the war, albeit a slim one. Since America attacked the Islamic Republic in February, chaos in the Gulf has mostly made Sudan an even lower priority than usual. Having a shared foe in Iran did little to dampen the rivalry between Saudi Arabia and the UAE that is now playing out in Sudan. But as Dwight Eisenhower, former American president, supposedly once said, when a problem cannot be solved, enlarge it. As the Iran war expands, attention is moving from the Strait of Hormuz, which remains closed for the moment at the time of this writing, to the Red Sea, which may soon be closed. In recent weeks, the Houthis, an Iran-backed militia in Yemen, have launched attacks on oil tankers linked to Saudi Arabia, leading to a sharp reduction in shipping through the sea's Bab al-Mandeb Strait. So far, Saudi Arabia and the UAE have treated their contest in the region as zero-sum. yet recent attacks in the Red Sea have further underlined the importance of Sudan's coastline for Saudi Arabia, revising its interests in the war. That could make it costlier and riskier for the UAE to keep up its backing for the RSF, which could open the door to a truce in Sudan becoming part of a wider settlement in the entire Middle East. The second factor is a turning fortunes on the battlefield. In the past few months, the SAF has made its most telling breakthrough since its return to Khartoum 18 months ago. In late July, it regained control of a key highway connecting the capital to El Abeid, a strategic regional hub which the RSF has been trying to capture for months. It has also retaken Kurmuk, a town on the border with Ethiopia. Although it may now be tempted to double down on trying to defeat the RSF, the army has also long argued that it wants to negotiate from strength, a position it now holds. Moreover, the longer the search for a ceasefire is delayed, the less likely it will be to stick. The two sides comprise dozens of militias. The SAF knows that as the war drags on, more power will drain away to groups with a stake in perpetuating the war economy. Fragmentation will follow, whoever is in charge. True, the chances of a successful ceasefire are rather slim, but the time for a diplomatic push is now. For the last few months or so, Sudan's rainy season means that there will be a lull in the fighting. A humanitarian truce proposed by Massad Boulos, Mr. Trump's overstretched Africa envoy, has a better chance of holding while the battle lines are relatively static. Seize the moment. America and Europe should lean on their Gulf allies to press the belligerents into their support to talk directly to each other for the first time. Saudi Arabia, Egypt, and Turkey should urge the SAF to stop insisting the RSF disarm and demobilize before negotiations can begin. The UAE should use its influence over the RSF to hold it to its professed desire for a ceasefire, even if that means abandoning the ambition to rule all of Sudan. The Somalia-style trajectory towards further fragmentation would perpetuate the suffering and instability the war is causing. This is the last, best chance to prevent it. And on that note, we now look at some primary season in the United States, which has just passed, perhaps, at least the main slew of them this summer. The Flight of the Comrades is the title. The Democratic Socialists of America are having the summer of their lives. 4 years ago, the Democratic Socialists of America, or DSA, were in a funk. Jacobin, a left-wing magazine, declared the group in purgatory. President Joe Biden's victory over President Donald Trump in 2020 had made Democrats complacent. They had gone back to brunch in the pejorative of the left. Then came the war in Gaza. Progressives found their animating cause in Palestine. President Trump's defeat of Kamala Harris strengthened their case for change. What were establishment Democrats good for if they could not stop his second coming? Now the populist left is ascendant. New York has a DSA mayor, and soon Washington, D.C. DSA-backed insurgents have trounced incumbents in several congressional primaries. On August 4th, Abdullah Saeed beat Haley Stevens, a centrist backed by pro-Israel groups, in Michigan's Democratic primary for Senate. Dr. El-Sayed is not a DSA member, he calls himself a capitalist, but he is supported by the socialist crowd. In Wisconsin, Francesca Hong, an out-and-proud socialist, looks likely to win the Democratic primary. This is fueling speculation that a DSA-aligned candidate could nab the party's presidential nomination in 2028. It is a stunning development for a group with quirky governance, few members, and many unpopular positions. The DSA has an unusual structure. It is a discrete entity, but its candidates compete on the Democratic Party ballot line, enabling it to change the party from within. Unlike the top-down model of the two big parties, where office holders and donors hold sway, DSA members decide most things by vote. Their activism extends to union organizing and agitating against data centers. This keeps the rank and file enraged. The DSA, says David Prucker, a sociologist and member, thrives during periods of Republican governance because, quote, it's on the barricades much more naturally than the Democratic Party, end quote. The DSA likes to say that populist economics can carry the day. It points to Zohran Mamdani, New York's mayor, who campaigned on rent control and free buses while downplaying other populist left positions. But the DSA program still includes voting for non-citizens and reparations for Black Americans. A visitor to its recent summit in Chicago was left with the question. Had Hyatt Regency ever hosted so many people sporting keffiyehs and septum rings? And had this group missed the backlash to the Great Awakening? Most other Democrats have concluded that populist left positions such as defund the police are an electoral dead end. In the House, socialists occupy just a handful of seats in the 200-plus Democratic caucus. Most DSA primary victories have been in deeply Democratic terrain. In places where it is ascendant, like New York City, the DSA is out organizing mainstream Democrats with social media savvy and old-fashioned door-knocking, powered by ardent volunteers. The two major parties became so reliant on consultants and donor-funded advertising that their canvassing muscle atrophied, says Nate Knopf, a DSA leader in Atlanta. Quote, "You need actual human beings to move your politics," end quote. Membership has swelled more than 20-fold in the past decade, but still totals only around 120,000. The prime target is a downwardly mobile millennial. Michael Lange, a political analyst and DSA member, says the question to identify prospective joiners is, quote, "Are you under 50 and do you rent?" end quote. In his most recent survey in 2021, 4/5 of DSA members over the age of 25 had a college degree, 1/3 had a postgraduate degree, and 1/3 were gay or queer. Ashiq Sadiq, a co-chair of the DSA, says it is the country's largest queer membership organization. Members found to be cops can be expelled. Therein lies the paradox. A group that claims to represent the working class looks and speaks nothing like it. From policing to immigration to abortion, college graduates are to the left of blue-collar workers. Take trans rights, a plank of the DSA platform. Only half of working-class people tell pollsters that it should be illegal to fire or evict a trans person, compared with 82% of left-leaning college grads. On economics as well, working class and older voters tend to be more skeptical of the sweeping changes promised by the young new left, says Adam Carlson, a pollster. Mr. Sadiq, sounding a bit like Lenin, says the DSA task is to cultivate a working class consciousness. The wrinkle is that working class voters believe in merit and hard work, notes Nicholas Jacobs, a political scientist at Colby College. They tend to be less enthusiastic about expanding government services while distrusting pointy-headed types who use words like systemic. Tellingly, in polling, only white left-leaning college grads count tax the rich as a top 10 priority. Michigan and Wisconsin are battleground states with close general elections, unlike most races where progressives compete. In November, Dr. Al-Sayed and Ms. Hong, presuming she wins a primary, will test the thesis that the left can never appeal to moderates. Some Democrats contend the party should welcome socialists within its big tent and that moderates ought to learn from their organizational prowess. Centrists fear the only lesson will be in defeat. I actually do think it's time for Democrats to talk the S word. Schism. James Carville, an ex-aide to Bill Clinton, said on his podcast recently. David Axelrod, a former advisor to President Barack Obama, has called Democrats' battle in Wisconsin a, quote, "slow-rolling car headed for a cliff." End quote. And on that note, we turn the page to another story of electoral politics, in this case a third party, the Green Party, in Great Britain, featuring a depiction of a man named Zach Polanski in a Peter Pan costume. It's clearly not a realistic depiction, but still. Bagehot is the author, the pseudonym here, of this editorial. "He's only 43!" exclamation point is the headline. I had to read this one as that is also my own age, and I would love to be called only 43 one day. Zach Polanski and the politics of eternal adolescence. For all the nightclub appearances, late night social media posts, and Zoomer-esque affinity for vertical video, a simple fact about Zach Polanski, the leader of the Green Party, goes unmentioned. He is a middle-aged man. At 43 years old, he is the same age David Cameron was when he became prime minister. Come the next general election in 2029, Mr. Polanski will be nearly as old as the gray-haired, gray-suited Sir John Major when he took office in the year 1990. Yet, to his sympathizers, Mr. Polanski is a little more than a child. They brush over mortifying moments, such as when he offered to enlarge someone's breast via hypnosis. It was explained away by one Guardian writer, quote, "He didn't know he'd want a career in politics. He was only just 30, end quote. Only just 30. "Zach Polanski is still learning," read the title of another profile. "Mr. Polanski is 43, going on 19, and Britain's first eternally adolescent political leader." The politics of eternal adolescence are rather peculiar. All politicians are embarrassed by their experimental teenage views, but what happens if this experimentation is delayed? Mr. Polanski's political rebellion came in the year 2015 when he joined the Liberal Democrats. He was 32 years old. When the Greens smashed Labour held councils in London earlier this year, it was a moment of triumph that was undermined when it emerged that their party leader had not voted. Mr. Polanski fell short of time and did not register to vote, like a student who did not know whether he would be in halls or at Mons on election day. Being an eternal adolescent has its advantages. Mr. Polanski is one of the first leaders of a major party to be a smartphone addict, and social media comes naturally to him. It can backfire. One batch of photos he shared included an image of a guillotine and the caption, "We're only making plans for Nigel," after a song from 1979, which is 3 years before Mr. Polanski's birth. "If I had done it deliberately, I'd be apologizing," he said, in the syntax recognizable to parents of teenagers everywhere. In some ways, Mr. Polanski is Arrested Development incarnate. Having abandoned the Lib Dems, he was elected to the London Assembly for the Greens in 2021. It was his first proper job. He was 38 years old. Every politician is shaped by their formative professional years. Sir Keir Starmer began his working life as a lawyer and remained one in office. Mr. Polanski spent his life as an out-of-work actor, in one case dressing up as a hot dog. For Mr. Polanski, all of politics is a stage, and he is merely a player. Mr. Polanski is not alone in his perpetual youth. He is an indicator of where Britain is heading, rather than an oddity. Adulthood is no longer for everyone. Its trappings are harder to come by. Entry-level jobs are being crushed, leaving people with Mr. Polanski's pick-and-mix careers. Government failure has made driving tests often impossible to book. The result? More young people without a driving license. Just like Mr. Polanski. About half of people born in the 1960s owned a home by the age of 28. Among those born in the 1990s, barely a quarter did. Should it be any surprise that Mr. Polanski, a skint actor, until recently lived on a narrow boat? In terms of experience, Mr. Polanski is as young as he appears. He has been in politics full-time for only 5 years. Politicians need to do their 10,000 hours, yet politics chews through them faster than ever. Even an otherwise capable individual such as Rishi Sunak suffered through a lack of expertise and experience, going from junior minister to chancellor in barely half a year. It helps to be a politically long in the tooth. Perhaps nowadays, an element of immaturity is necessary. Self-styled adults and grown-ups have been in charge for the bulk of the past 2 decades, in which the economy has stagnated and it became impossible for some to grow up. Politics today is dominated by what Anton Yeager, an Oxford academic, labels hyper-politics. The world has shifted from an era of mass politics when engagement was high but filtered through mass institutions. Now it is one of hyper-politics where engagement is still high but no longer channeled by, say, a big trade union movement or dense representative political parties. Think of this change as the difference between the drudgery of adulthood versus the electric irresponsibility of adolescence. The weightiness and sunk costs of institutions slowly build over time versus what Mr. Yeager calls the low commitment, low cost, and all too often low value politics of our current era. Everything is a teenage phase felt intensely but briefly, leaving little behind but a few awkward memories. If hyper-politics is real, then Mr. Polanski is a product of it. All children, except one, grow up. For all that AI types fret about the rise of a permanent underclass, cut off from the riches of the future, a more pressing worry in Britain is the rise of a permanent adolescent, a generation for whom the fundamentals of adulthood, a career, a home, a family, never arrive. A Peter Pan class, who can simply never grow up. Why shouldn't they have a leader? And who better than one of their own in the form of Mr. Polanski? Mr. Polanski may turn out to be a moment rather than the start of a movement. He enjoyed a rapid rise and is now enduring a fall. The odd poll put the Greens ahead of Labour. Now they limp along in fourth. Beyond those forced into everlasting adolescence, Mr. Polanski's popularity is dropping. And so those in the Green Party are beginning to despair. What if the errors are not ones of youth, but innate unsuitability to actually do the job? At that point, being Green Party leader and briefly a threat to Britain's establishment becomes but another gig, with a hot dog suit switched to a green rosette. A short teenage chapter in a career full of them. Still, his whole life is ahead of him. He's only 43. And on that note, this 43-year-old will turn the page to another focus in this magazine. We're going to be focusing in on the anniversary, I suppose it's an awkward term, but the anniversary of the Afghan regime returning to control. This would be the Taliban. How to Deal with the Taliban is a rather helpful title, this how-to guide from our authors, The Economist. The Afghan regime is vile. Democracy should engage with it anyway. 5 years ago, President Joe Biden pulled American troops out of Afghanistan. He was not forced to. America could have defended Afghanistan's flawed but democratically elected government indefinitely, but chose not to. Voters were weary of America's longest war against the Taliban, a militia that controlled much of the countryside. Donald Trump set a timetable for pulling out, but President Biden did so completely. America's looming departure prompted every Afghan with a gun to revise their expectations about who was likely to win their country's civil war. Warlords switched sides. Government soldiers abandoned their post and melted away. The government fell almost immediately. The Taliban seized power, almost unopposed. Desperate civilians fleeing their new rulers clung to the wheels of a departing American plane and plunged to their deaths. The Taliban, whose name means religious students, had first seized power in the year 1996 and imposed a brutal blend of Islamism and pre-modern tribal custom, banning girls' education and stoning gay people to death. America and its allies overthrew them after they hosted Al-Qaeda, the terrorist group that attacked America with hijacked planes in September of 2001. The Taliban fighters then waged a guerrilla war against the democratic system that America had introduced, murdering judges, police, and anyone deemed a collaborator. When President Biden gave up, a two-decade effort in nation-building ended in humiliation. Other powers drew conclusions about America's willingness to stand by its friends. 6 months later, Vladimir Putin invaded Ukraine. 5 years on, America has largely forgotten Afghanistan. This is a mistake. The country is more likely to cause geopolitical trouble again if it is ignored. Its people will suffer even more, and it is more likely to fall into China's or Russia's orbit. As our correspondent reported, after a 1,000-kilometer road trip inside the country, the Taliban are firmly in charge, and the place is largely calm but intermittent sparring with its neighbor, Pakistan. But it is a grim stability. Music is banned. Armed men rule the streets. The vice and virtue police dish out beatings to sinners, such as men with inadequate beards. Women are barred from workplaces, universities, and travel without a male guardian. Girls are banned from secondary school, and since child marriage is now legal, many have been forced straight from the classroom into wedlock. How much poorer, sicker, and sadder all this has made Afghans is hard to say. Data gathering is not a Taliban priority. Most Afghans yearn for more freedom. Even many Talibs, after years in exile, no longer believe that the sky will fall if girls can spell. But hardliners have ruthlessly asserted their control. The Taliban's emir has recruited a loyal Praetorian guard and grabbed lucrative mining contracts. More moderate Talibs are generally too weak or scared to challenge him. Some of the few who did had to flee. America and Europe have tried to isolate the Taliban regime, refusing to recognize it, freezing Afghan central bank reserves held abroad, and slapping sanctions on officials. But this has achieved almost nothing. Taliban hardliners do not mind if Western diplomats and investors stay away, and will not adjust their ideologies just to lay hands on the old government's assets. So Western countries must try something new. This means recognizing some hard truths. First, the Taliban are not going anywhere. Second, if the West does not engage with them, other powers will.
1: Russia has formally recognized them. China, India, Turkey, and the United Arab Emirates work with them on issues such as mining and trade. The Taliban threatened to destabilize relations between India and Pakistan, since the latter fears that closer ties between Delhi and Kabul could leave it sandwiched between those enemies. Hints of a more hard-nosed Western approach are starting to be visible. Europeans still say the Afghan regime is beyond their pale, yet in June they invited Taliban officials to Brussels to discuss migrant flows and repatriating failed asylum seekers. America quietly shares intelligence with them in the fight against the even more extreme Islamist groups. Other forms of engagement would also make sense. It is too soon to unfreeze the $4.2 billion of Afghan central bank reserves in Switzerland, which would certainly be used to prop up the execrable emir. But donors should stop cutting humanitarian aid, which has fallen by around 70% since 2022. Nearly half the population needs it, by one estimate. It is also useful to have UN agencies on the ground with eyes and ears to warn off looming famine, unrest, or the theft of aid. A second step should be sanctions reform. Many senior Talibs who were put under sanctions decades ago as terrorists are now ministers. That is having the unintended effect of locking the country out of the global financial system and starving it of private investment. Western firms fear to do any kind of business with Afghanistan in case they fall foul of terrorist financing rules. Changing this could boost growth, which might eventually ease the mass joblessness that threatens the country's long-term stability. Cables to Kabul. A more controversial step would be diplomatic recognition. This does not imply approval. Decent governments recognize many regimes they despise. Rather, it means accepting the reality that the Taliban are likely to rule Afghanistan for the foreseeable future. Withholding diplomatic ties is not much of a bargaining chip. The Taliban do not think their legitimacy depends on the say-so of infidels. However, functioning embassies can watch out for terrorist threats and create useful channels of communication, which in time could encourage the regime's more moderate elements. Make no mistake, reform of this vile government must come largely from within, but could be the work of decades. Judicious engagement is likely to do more good than harm. So it is time for America and other democracies to hold their collective noses and actually talk to the Taliban. We now turn the page to another issue of focus of advice here from our editors of The Economist, and that is about Venezuela, called Marco's Method, dealing with the United States Secretary of State, Marco Rubio. America's efforts to restore Venezuelan democracy are off to an unexpectedly good start. When President Donald Trump sent American special forces to snatch Venezuela's dictator, Nicolas Maduro, in January, it did not sound as though restoring democracy was his priority. He boasted endlessly about how he now controlled Venezuela's oil, while barely mentioning the country's political future. He installed as interim president Delcy Rodriguez, the deposed despot's dismal deputy. Many worried that without a strong American commitment to democratic transition, the old brutal kleptocracy would carry on. Yet, the prospects for democracy in Venezuela seemed to be improving. This is not because President Trump has suddenly developed a passion for the subject. It is because his Secretary of State, Marco Rubio, who really does care about ending left-wing dictatorships in Latin America, has been granted a reasonably free hand to use America's huge influence in pursuit of that goal. A first round of negotiations between Venezuela's regime and figures from the opposition ended on August 12th with a modest agreement to begin a process of judicial reform, including of the Supreme Court. Our reporting finds reasons for optimism. Further talks could produce, by December, reforms that could allow for fair elections. None of this would be happening without pressure from the United States. Mr. Rubio has been deeply involved, speaking directly to the opposition's lead negotiator, Dinorga Figuera. Her team moves around Caracas in April in American cars, with American security, and sleeps in America's chosen hotel. Having seen both their liberty and the economy shrink under Mr. Maduro, the vast majority of Venezuelans would love the transition to democracy to succeed. This would also benefit President Trump. He wants to see Venezuela's dilapidated oil fields bloom. Only under democracy and the rule of law will the country be made stable enough to attract the necessary investment. Problems abound, however. The ruling clique has often broken promises to allow fair elections. An opposition directed by Mr. Rubio will be accused of being an American stooge. It does not help that ordinary Venezuelans, many of them earthquake-battered, have yet to see much benefit from the oil revenues controlled by the United States. If negotiations drag on, the regime will have more chances to escape its commitments, and the opposition may have weakened. So speed matters. America should insist that Venezuela will hold a presidential election in 2027. That is more than enough time. After the fall of the Berlin Wall, several former Soviet vassal states organized free elections within a year. In the meantime, the United States must disclose how much oil money it has collected, how much has been returned to Venezuela, and which sanctions impede disbursement. An elected government should take full control of the oil revenues from its first day in office. The opposition leader, Maria Corina Machado, must also be allowed to return home quickly. Mr. Rubio may want to keep her away from the negotiating table in order to make it easier to talk to the regime, but keeping her in exile is short-sighted. The regime needs confidence that any deal also binds Ms. Machado, even if she negotiates through proxies, as she may well be Venezuela's next president. Otherwise, she could repudiate its possible terms, such as a safe exile for regime figures, though she insists she is not out for revenge. Ms. Machado's presence in Venezuela would also help allay another worry, President Trump's caprice. He has spoken of making Venezuela the 51st state, and sometimes suggests that its oil wealth belongs to the United States. For now, he's allowing Mr. Rubio to pursue more noble aims. If he changes his mind, the only thing that might save Venezuelan democracy is Ms. Machado's ability to summon huge crowds to the streets. We now turn to another article here, the editorial, urging action. In this case, it seems a global type of plea, I suppose only for the people that could afford such a thing. But in praise of designer-ish babies is the title. Couples should be allowed to select embryos on the basis of both disease resistance and IQ. Having transformed human life, Silicon Valley is now coming for birth. A spate of startups offer screening services that allow couples having via in vitro fertilization to assess embryos based on their genetic risk of diseases such as breast cancer and diabetes. Some venture further into science fiction territory, providing scores for IQ and height, or even eye and hair color. Critics are dismayed. Some worry firms are pushing immature technology onto vulnerable couples. Others say that even if the tech works, its use is immoral. Both arguments contain kernels of truth, but neither is ultimately convincing. Banning or heavily restricting embryo screening would be a mistake. For now, the debate is a niche concern. The startups mostly cater to the rich, famous, and odd. Yet, that will change. A wave of investment means that the cost of IVF is likely to fall. If offered embryo screening at the same time, many couples will take it. One survey suggests that 3/4 of Americans support screening embryos for diseases. About a third say the same for non-disease traits. And that is before competitive pressure kicks in. Who wants to see their child bested by genetically selected classmates? Many medics, including nearly every genetics and reproductive medicine group in the rich world, question whether such polygenic prediction is ready for customers. In Britain, where fertility is more regulated than in the United States, selecting an embryo on the basis of non-approved factors is unlawful. There are indeed reasons for caution. Polygenic scores are tricky. For many diseases caused by a single gene, testing offers near certainty. If an embryo has the material, it will develop the condition. Yet an assessment of multiple genes leads to risk estimates rather than a binary answer, and such estimates are more accurate for people with European ancestry because they are better represented in genetic databases. Further caveats are in order. Risk reductions can look large in relative terms, but be small in absolute ones, particularly for rare diseases. Selecting for some traits may raise the risk of other less desirable outcomes. Even for highly genetically determined traits like height, parents remain limited by the range found in their own embryos. These facts are an argument for disclosure, however, rather than legal restrictions or outright bans. If companies want to offer polygenic scoring, they must adequately communicate technology's limits and risks. They should also let their tests undergo independent scrutiny. This will not scupper a nascent business, since the startups are not, as some critics allege, selling snake oil. A study in 2019 found that parents choosing from among 10 embryos may be able to boost their child's height by 1 to 6 centimeters and IQ by between 1 and 7 points, with tech that is now nearly a decade old. As genetic databases get better and cover broader populations, and AI draws out the relationships between genes and traits, scores will improve. Such progress will raise difficult ethical questions. Some, including the Make America Healthy Again movement, argue that fertility tech corrupts what should be a natural process. Others worry that if a polygenic screening is limited to the rich, their offspring will have another unfair advantage. The scariest critique is that the fertility entrepreneurs are this century's eugenicists. But none of these arguments stands up to scrutiny. Unnatural technology is already in many modern births. This argument against embryo selection just as easily applies to IVF, for instance, which only zealots want banned. Costs should come down, making screening more widely available. And there's a big difference between the murderous coercion of early 20th century eugenics programs and parents seeking as much knowledge as possible when picking an embryo. Couples desperate for a clever child might be better advised to focus on what happens after birth. Yet so long as parents understand there's no such thing as the perfect baby, the state should not stand in the way of a bit more information. We now turn to another story, this one dealing with rivers. As an avid kayaker, I do like hearing about rivers. In this case, confirming a local trend, rivers are going down. The Danube and the Rhine, and Europe. Europe's rivers are running dry. Mammoths and sunken warships. Western Europe is facing its fifth heat wave this year, and the waters of the Rhine and Danube rivers are the lowest since official records began in the year 1880. The gauge in Cobb, a medieval town in Rhineland-Palatinate, serves as a benchmark for the 1,230-kilometer-long river because it is near the Middle Rhine's shallowest section. On August 12th, it showed a maximum depth of 12 centimeters. The previous record during a drought in 2018 was 25 centimeters. It could fall to single digits, according to Germany's Association of Inland Shipping. That would cut the navigable Rhine in two. The Danube, the second longest river in Europe after Russia's Volga, is hardly doing better. A gauge in Budapest shows 26 centimeters, well below the previous record low of 33 in the year 2018. That threatens the electricity supply. Pox, a nuclear plant near Budapest that produces 30% of Hungary's electricity, and Cernavoda, Romania's state-owned nuclear plant, have been partly or completely switched off. They use the Danube's water for cooling. Both countries' governments have asked industry and households to cut back electricity use as much as possible. Car companies such as Audi in Hungary and Dacia in Romania have scaled back production. Along both rivers, the low waters have exposed hunger stones, river boulders carved between the 15th and 19th centuries that mark low water levels and warn of crop failures and famine. In Budapest, they laid bare a Wehrmacht motorcycle from the Second World War. Near the village of Ryohovo,

Heilbronn usually carries 2,200 tons, but at the moment they arrive with 280 tons, says Christian Lorenz of Hafen und Gutenberg, a logistics firm in Cologne. That is still 10 times from what a lorry can handle, so companies continue to use them. The Rhine is especially crucial for Germany, Europe's biggest economy. Some 600 vessels across the German-Dutch border every day, many carrying goods to be exported from Rotterdam, Europe's biggest port. Bulk goods such as coal, steel, crude oil, chemicals, and minerals are cheaper and greener to transport by barge than by lorry or by train. Factory clusters were built along the Rhine in the 19th century to access barge transport and water for industrial processes, and they have remained there ever since. Over the past decade, businesses have started to adapt to recurrent low water crises, holding bigger inventories and using ships built for shallower rivers. Many have switched from river to road or rail. In 2017, 4.7% of all goods in Germany were transported by inland waterways. In 2024, that had fallen to 4.1%. But the drought has largely halted the thriving cruise ship industry on both rivers. Farmers are worried about their harvests, and fishermen fear for their livelihoods. How big will the economic hit be? The dry spell in 2018 reduced Germany's GDP by around 0.4%, according to the Kiel Institute for the World Economy, a think tank. This year's water levels have been lower, so the damage may be worse. Mr. Breschke reckons that if they persist until October, that could shave 0.5% off German GDP. But as with the rest of the Central Europe, it is too early to quantify this impact. Europe's record-breaking drought is now in full swing. And now we turn to a story about watching, not listening. This would be silver screen time. Generation Z has rediscovered the joy of going to the movies. It has been an action-packed year on cinema screens and at the ticket counter. Five films have already grossed more than $1 billion at the global box office. Three more have exceeded half a billion. Forthcoming blockbusters such as Avengers Doomsday and Dune Part 3 promise epic showdowns. Crowds are sure to show up to cinemas to watch the battles unfold. Although overall ticket sales are still down from pre-COVID levels, analysts predict that the global box office will take $35 billion this year, up 7% from 2025. Indeed, the Picture House seems to be enjoying something of a revival, thanks in part to the younger generations. Many fear the Generation Z and Millennials would hasten cinema's decline, preferring to stay at home and binge on Netflix, YouTube, or TikTok. But in America, nearly 90% of Gen Z went to the cinema in 2025, more than any other generation, according to a survey by Fandango, a ticketing website. They went 7 times on average last year, compared with 6.1 times for Gen X and 5.7 for baby boomers. The trend isn't confined to the West either. Under 30s make up more than half of the Hindi box office in India, according to Ormax Media Consultancy. In Saudi Arabia, 2/3 of cinema-goers are under 34. In Vietnam, as many as 90% are. Last summer, young Japanese flocked to Demon Slayer Infinity Castle, an anime blockbuster, helping give it the best opening weekend in the country's history. What explains this surge? Partly, cinema's being boosted by the technology some thought might kill it. Social media. Online communities generate buzz. Nearly half of European youngsters say they discover new films on TikTok. Viral trends coalesce around certain titles. For instance, Minions: The Rise of Gru in 2022 attracted hordes of young men in suits who call themselves gentle minions. During screenings of a Minecraft movie in 2025, people screamed and jumped out of their seats. Gen Z has embraced the cinema as a place for shared experiences. Many organize group outings with friends, adding on dinner or drinks to make the special evening of it. Treating a cinema trip as an event in itself means they are spending more on add-ons, such as novelty popcorn buckets and reclining seats. This is a boon for cinemas. At AMC, an America cinema chain, revenue per cinema goer was 44% higher in the second quarter of 2026 than in the same quarter of 2019, almost 11% higher after adjusted for inflation. A generation that revels in nostalgia is embracing an analog pleasure. For many, the big screen offers a reprieve from endlessly scrolling the little one. Susan Sontag, an American writer, once described the thrills of being kidnapped by the movie, and to be kidnapped,
you need to have to be in a

0: movie theater, seated in the dark among anonymous strangers, according to her. Young people, it turns out, are eager to go along for that ride. And now one final cultural article here from The Economist, The Dark Underbelly of Paw Patrol. A debate over hit cartoons sounds like culture war madness, but it is more than that. Don't be fooled. Some say the cartoon heroes of Paw Patrol are covert outriders for authoritarian capitalism. Keep trying. Everybody makes mistakes, a winsome character urges in their latest outing, Paw Patrol, the Dino Movie. The haters have a slogan, too. Defund the Paw Patrol. Of the core gang of six pups, some critics note, only one is a girl, whose outfit and even eyes are pink. Worse, the top dog, named Chase, is a police pup. So the whole thing is pro-police copaganda. Actually, since the patrol are unaccountable freelancers to whom a ditzy mayor defers, it is a sly advert for privatized state services. Their funds come from merchandising, runs a winking joke, which may grate with those forking out for it. In short, fulminated a Guardian commentator, Paw Patrol is authoritarian neoliberal propaganda. An academic reckoned it encourages complicity in a global capitalist system that reproduces inequalities. Rallying to the show's defense, a former White House spokesperson wrongly claimed it had been canceled. It is very tempting to dismiss the whole debate as killjoy hogwash and culture war lunacy. Tempting, but mistaken. It isn't only that. There is, after all, a reason dictators try to control the stories told to the young. Give me the child until he is seven, the Jesuits' founder supposedly said, and I will show you the man. Books, films, and yes, cartoons impart values and lessons. A children's story which is enjoyed only by children, wrote C.S. Lewis, is a bad children's story. He might not have liked Paw Patrol. It is very tempting to dismiss this whole debate, but a sensation like Paw Patrol is doing a lot of imparting, and evidently resonating with youngsters everywhere. The takeaways of a critical theorist, however, may not be those of a four-year-old unfamiliar with the nuances of the works of Ayn Rand. To understand the deep meaning of Paw Patrol, the best tool may not be ideology, but rather psychoanalysis. One of its tenets is that many children want desperately to heal their parents, partly for their own well-being, sometimes taking on parental roles themselves. This is the psychic backdrop to the tales of the young protagonists fixing grown-up woes, from Enid Blyton to Harry Potter. The Paw Patrol generation have overheard their parents freaking out about politics, war, inflation, the coronavirus, and climate change. The action is stuffed with preschool wish fulfillment, as the pups, avatars for their viewers, eat unlimited treats and play unsupervised with super cool gear. Perhaps another wish it powerfully fulfills is for kids to be able to solve their elders' problems. No pups too small to notice them. Of course, this reader would also like to comment the theme of Paw Patrol is about always subverting Mayor Humdinger and the authority figure, another thing that kids often quite like to do. In this case, let me read you a few quotes from Mayor Humdinger to really zing this point home. Nobody makes a fool of Mayor Humdinger five times in the same day. You with the pants on your head, get me a new pair of pants. I'm about to become the first mayor on the moon, and later mayor of outer space, henceforth known as Outer Humdinger. Oh, that's so funny, I forgot to laugh. Yet another quote from Mayor Humdinger. That has been a nice collection of Mayor Humdinger zingers. This is Matthew Greenfield out of zingers for the moment. I'll be back to read more Economist in another issue. On behalf of Cleveland Science Center Radio, I wish you, as always, happy listening.
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2: Next is a brief poetry moment. The poem is entitled Departures by Linda Paston. Linda was born in 1932 in New York City and grew up in the Bronx, near the intersection of Fordham Road and the Grand Concourse, near Alexander's Department Store and Poe's Cottage, the granddaughter of Jewish immigrants from Eastern Europe. The Last Uncle is her most recent book, preceded by Carnival Evening, An Early Afterlife, and Heroes in Disguise. Departures.

they seem to all take off at once. Aunt Grace, whose kidneys closed shop, Cousin Rose, who fed sugar to diabetes, my grandmother's friend, who postponed going so long we thought she'd stay. It was like the summer years ago when they all set out on trains and ships, wearing hats with veils and the proper gloves, because everybody was going someplace that year,

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1: This is Sally Sarin, and today I'll be reading from Plain Values, Faith-Centered Simple Living, the Spring 2026 edition. 1 Minute with Marlin. Our family enjoys our little flock of sheep and the adventures that come with it, mainly due to our shepherding inexperience. It happened in the middle of the January cold. One of our ewes gave birth to 2 lambs as the sun was going down, and the deep cold set in. My wife and I checked the situation and after some deliberation headed back to the house, hoping she would take good care of them. In the morning, I headed back down the hill only to find 1 lamb with the ewe and the other nowhere to be found. I searched the pasture and found him down by the hay feeder. He had been left alone, he had a frozen foot, and was near death. I scooped him up, took him back to the ewe and the rest of the flock, hoping he would be reclaimed and taken care of. It did not go that way. The ewe rejected him, ignored him, and walked away. I took the lamb into the house. We warmed him up, fed him, and put a little plaid coat on him. As I write this, we are still feeding him every 4 to 6 hours. In the book of Luke, Jesus tells his audience a parable, likely one of the most famous stories the world has ever heard. A farmer has 2 sons helping him on the farm. One day, the younger son asks for his share of the inheritance, then runs off to party. The money and the good times run out. After a while, a few decisions are made. He is at the bottom, near the end of himself. Tired and hungry, he forms a plan to go back home, tail between his legs, and ask his dad for forgiveness. He only wants to be a servant on the farm again. Halfway through his speech to his dad, he gets cut off, only to hear the servants being told to bring the robe, the ring, the shoes. His plan does not work. His goal of being a servant is not accomplished. He is reinstated as a son and forgiven. He is home. In the parable of the prodigal son, Jesus is talking to sinners and tax collectors. We could call them the rule breakers. He is also speaking to the Pharisees and the Sadducees, the rule makers. If you think about the people in your own life, I'm willing to guess most fall into those 2 groups. They are either breaking the rules and rebelling in their own way, or they are trying to follow the rules to a T and earn their way into a family, if you will. It could be the admiration or acceptance of a certain group of people by having enough money, status, or power. But Jesus is talking about a 3rd way in this parable, the way of adoption. There are only 2 ways into a family, by birth or by adoption, and neither has anything to do with us. We are chosen to be part of the family because we are loved by our birth parents, or we are chosen and brought into the family by adoption. It does not matter whether we break the rules or try to make them. We are a son or a daughter. Nothing we do or don't do can change that fact. Now, imagine the day after the feast. The younger son wakes up in his old bedroom. You can still smell a hint of the pigsty, but now he is wearing his dad's robe and ring. He walks into the kitchen where his dad is making eggs for breakfast and starts all over. "I'm so sorry, Dad. I'm so sorry." I can almost hear his dad saying, "It's all right. It's done." I can imagine he now works harder on the farm than his older brother ever worked. But it's on the basis of adoption. It's on the basis of grace and love and being part of a family. Our little lamb didn't do anything extraordinary to deserve being brought into our home and family. We put a plaid robe on him and fed him in a toasty, warm environment, surrounded by children who love him just because he is. It had nothing to do with him at all. Oh, to be content and rest in our status as a loved son or daughter and then carry that into the world and the people around us every day. As always, may you find joy in the simple things. Marlin Miller, publisher, always looking for more friends. Confessions of a Steward. Words by Joel Salatin. Family guilt. Family is number one. Ever heard somebody say that? Of course you have, and it's usually stated as spiritually axiomatic. And often with a bit of slightly hidden, "My family is perfect, what about yours?" A corollary assumption is that if your family has any dysfunction, it's probably Dad's fault. He didn't maintain work-to-life balance, grill enough steaks, or cuddle enough while reading bedtime stories. He might have even lacked character. Or perhaps he lost his temper a couple of times. Many of us dads who have imperfect families are burdened with guilt and embarrassed that somehow we didn't live up to expectations. Or at least we didn't live up to the family is everything expectations of friends and the patriarchy movement. As a flawed dad with an imperfect family, I've wrestled with this accusatory finger and come to a heretical conclusion. It's not all about family. Whether your failure is a child who rejects the faith, is divorced, or simply kids that aren't lovey-dovey about all your values, let me encourage you. Jesus did not have a good relationship with his family. What is the phrase every believer yearns to hear when standing before the throne? Well done, thou good and faithful servant. Notice it's not, well done, thou dad with a perfect family. We can all take great solace in this, as we surely have a plethora of imperfect families moving God's agenda forward throughout Scripture. Human history starts with God's perfect couple, Adam and Eve, birthing a murderer. Abraham birthed Ishmael to a woman who wasn't even his wife, at the behest of his wife Sarah, no less. I'll bet no modern Christian American dad did this, and I'll bet no modern Christian wife asked for it either. As we read the biblical narrative, we can hope this imperfection straightened out. Sorry to disappoint, but it continues. Isaac shows favoritism to his wayward son, Esau. Isaac's wonderful wife of promise, the hand-picked lady God brings to the well, favors son Jacob and even plots deception against her blind husband. This is worse than a soap opera. Imagine the intrigue in Jacob's house as Rachel and Leah vie for his attention. Again, we have maids and mandrakes. What is that all about? And yet another story of parental favoritism until the brothers decide to kill Joseph. Have you had anything like that in your family? I didn't think so. Joseph marries an Egyptian who probably worshipped Osiris, the serpent god of the underworld. Finally, God raises up Moses, who won't do what God wants him to do. God goes with plan B and makes Aaron a mouthpiece, who at Mount Sinai has the bright idea to fashion a golden calf in place of Yahweh. Goodness, it continues through the wilderness wanderings, the judges, David and Bathsheba. You'd think that by the time the Messiah came, he could hand-pick an upstanding team. With kids, you kind of get what you get. But if you could scan the planet and pick your kids, disciples, and if you had divine agency, you'd think Judas Iscariot wouldn't make the cut. Dysfunction literally drips off the pages of God's redemption story, which is why grace, mercy, and forgiveness are on the lips of every believer who ever lifts voice in salvific gratitude. Interestingly, the priest Eli had two wayward sons, and God held him accountable. His successor, Samuel, also had wayward sons, but God did not hold him accountable. Fascinating. You mean God doesn't guarantee dads perfect children? No. In fact, Jesus doesn't make family unity a prerequisite for faithfulness. Early in his ministry, a disciple came to Jesus in Matthew chapter 8, verse 21, and asked for time to care for, bury his aged father. Does Jesus reply that this is a noble, wonderful family value? No. He says, follow me, and let the dead bury their dead. Ouch. A few chapters later in Matthew 10, Jesus says, think not that I am come to send peace on earth. I came not to send peace, but a sword. For I am come to set a man at variance against his father, and the daughter against her mother, and the daughter-in-law against her mother-in-law. And a man's foes shall be they of his own household. He that loveth father or mother more than me is not worthy of me. And he that loveth son or daughter more than me is not worthy of me. Throughout his life, Jesus' own family tried to get him to settle down and be more realistic. He even says his family is comprised of people who love and obey him. This is a direct response to differentiate between his spiritual family and physical family. Jesus clearly was much more interested in spiritual affinity than physical affinity. What do we make of all this, and why is it important? I fear that many of us men are suffering from physical family cultishness. Some folks in the Turning Your Heads Toward Home movement are elevating the physical family to more importance than aggressively and unapologetically obeying God's mission. Let me be transparently vulnerable. I'm unequivocally certain God wants me to be a farmer. And not just any farmer. He wants a Moses farmer. Perhaps we could say a Paul the Apostle farmer, or perhaps a Jonah farmer. My dad used to admonish me, to us every bush is a burning bush. That phrase, reiterated countless times, meant God isn't interested in mediocrity. In other words, if God wants you to do something, you follow close, you follow running, you follow 110%. The truth is most of us do not have the capacity to be superstars in every area of life. Samuel, the most beloved of all the prophet priests, was a superstar and lost his kids. We don't know why. Eli was not a superstar priest. He was a doting dad, and he still lost his kids. The fact is that people make their decisions, and life is unpredictable. Being a farmer, modeling success enough to lead a generation of farmers out of creation exploitation and exchange chemicals for compost, meant some called me a workaholic. Was I a perfect dad? A perfect husband? Of course not. Could somebody say I put the farm ahead of the family from time to time? Perhaps. My mother grew up during the Depression with a younger sister and a single mom whose alcoholic husband didn't come home one day. But as a teen, she found the Lord at a Brethren church revival meeting and never looked back. From the depths of poverty and family dysfunction, God mercifully and miraculously forged a saint, another child, in his kingdom. My parents weren't perfect. I won't air dirty laundry here, but all of us have black marks in our family. We have black sheep. We are black sheep. We don't do what we should when we should how we should. We just don't. That's the truth. Think of Paul's lament in Romans chapter 7, verses 24 to 25. Oh, wretched man that I am, who shall deliver me from the body of this death? I thank God through Jesus Christ our Lord. So then, with the mind I myself serve the law of God, but with the flesh the law of sin. Sounds like Paul had the same problems I have. That's a comforting thought. Now consider this. If a man doesn't provide for his own family, he's worse than an infidel. With my vocation as a farmer, God expects me to provide for my family. That means not just spiritually, but financially and protectively. Provision includes a lot of things, and it may mean some late nights in the shop, in the field, on the phone selling chickens. My concern is that a modern-day family cultishness can be used as an excuse to not engage fully in the mission, the vocation, the practical and visceral aspects of wholly following God. Parental responsibility is one thread of multiple aspects toward being faithful. By today's unforgiving standard, half the men listed in the Hebrews 11 Hall of Faith would be disqualified. Abraham was willing to sacrifice his son to obey God's command. Ponder that for a moment. I'm not suggesting we men abdicate our family responsibilities. What I'm daring to suggest is that our family responsibilities are one string of a multi-twined rope. God does not guarantee functional families. You can do everything right to the best of your ability and still mess up or have wayward kids. We can all point a finger at King David and say, I would never kill Uriah to get his beautiful wife. But don't we all yearn to be told, you're a man after God's own heart? That's what God called David, even with Bathsheba. For all his failings, David epitomized a flawed saint quick to repent. Could you or I pen the beautiful Psalms? Many of these were written in the depths of despair of his own shortcomings, looking to God as his only hope and true friend. Some of us men who haven't succeeded with our own kids can turn our attention to mentoring others. Jesus didn't focus on his earthly siblings. He focused on a motley crew of fishermen, a tax collector, and a trader. Sometimes we lose marriages. Sometimes we lose children. Sometimes our children marry nutcases. Sometimes our kids do stupid things. That doesn't mean we abandon them any more than Christ abandons anyone who turns to him. It does mean that we need not flagellate ourselves into despondence and numbing guilt over imperfection. At the same time, I encourage men blessed to have all their kids following Christ, that have adoring, supportive, loyal wives, to not point judgmental fingers at those of us not so blessed. Everyone with imperfect families can wallow in shoulda, woulda, coulda, but at the end of the day, every person makes a personal decision. Like my mother rose out of an alcoholic, broken home to become a loyal and faithful mother and follower of Christ, every child must make a personal decision regarding what to do with Christ and what being faithful means. My great-grandparents, before 1900, lived like nomads in a tent on the frontier for 3 years after being ostracized for becoming pregnant out of wedlock. They went on to have 5 Christ-following children, one of whom was my grandmother. A friend of mine commented to me that he knew the day he became an adult. It was the day he realized his parents had done the best they knew how to do, and he forgave them for every parental imperfection. That goes both ways. We parents must be willing to forgive ourselves, and yes, ask our kids to forgive us for our imperfections. That may have a good effect, and it may offend. Every soul shall stand before God and give account. Ultimately, parents are not responsible nor the guarantors of their children's faithfulness. It can't be inherited. It can't be transferred like a deed or a family heirloom. It must be earned by every child whose name's Christ as Father. Each one of us is responsible to show ourselves worthy. Can parents suffocate their children with experiences, time, and gifts and ruin them? Absolutely. This family thing is not easy. Every family is a hodgepodge of expectations and perceptions born in imperfect people. But God's grace is sufficient even for this. Looking back, I did what I thought was best, so help me God. If I missed a bedtime prayer because I was helping a heifer deliver a calf, and the children got the notion that Dad didn't love them as much as the farm, I'm sorry. I was figuring it out. I was putting in the expectations. I believed God had for me to be a star steward, to not be a so-so farmer, but a really great farmer. I'd like to think I was also a great dad, a great husband, but it's hard to be great at everything, and people have subjective expectations. Supermen only exist in comics and TV shows. The real world is full of Davids, Abrahams, Isaacs, and Jacobs. It's not pretty. Satan wants us to never feel up to the challenge, to live under a burden of guilt, to believe we are never good enough, to cast our children's imperfections on our shoulders. Jesus says to nail those imperfections to the cross, to cast that yoke upon Him, to be faithful to our vocational mission, to provide for our family both material and physical sustenance as our primary mandated responsibility. And in so doing, we lead in craftsmanship. We lead in work. We lead in mentoring others and giving ourselves to servanthood and hoping to receive the commendation of faithfulness. What would you like Joel to write about? Joel is always looking for reader suggestions on which topics to cover. Please email all suggestions to reachout@plainvalues.com. Joel co-owns with his family Polyface Farm in Swoop, Virginia. When he's not on the road speaking, he's at home on the farm, keeping the calluses on his hands and dirt under his fingernails, mentoring young people, inspiring visitors, and promoting local, regenerative food and farming systems. New column, Strong and Weak Flourishing, Part 1. Words by Andy Crouch. Flourishing is something both we and our neighbors seek and want. Flourishing captures Jesus' statement of his own life's purpose in John, chapter 10, verse 10. I came that they may have life and have it abundantly. It echoes Paul's words to Timothy as that young man sought to pastor the wealthy in his congregation, urging him to lead them toward the life that really is life. 1 Timothy chapter 6, verse 19. To be fully, abundantly, gloriously alive, this would be flourishing. What could we desire more? But there is danger here. And Paul understood it. To say that there is a life that really is life implies that there is a life that is not really life. You can be mistaken. You can miss it. You could possibly live your whole life without ever knowing what real life is. And Paul implies that the people most at risk for missing the life that really is life are the rich. Since nearly every reader of this book possesses wealth that would have been unimaginable to Paul and Timothy, resources out of reach of most of the billions with whom we share the planet, Paul's warning should ring in our ears. If there is a life that is not really life, there is surely a flourishing that is not really flourishing. So perhaps we should remind ourselves what flourishing is not. Flourishing is not the life we see portrayed in the commercial messages that have saturated the imagination of every resident of the mediated world. The unselfconsciously multicultural millennial tribes, the blissfully happy families with their responsible yet still cool parents and cheeky but still lovable kids, the youthful retirees on the weathered porch, all glowing in the warmth of the photographer's golden hour. Flourishing is not health as we normally understand it. There are people with profound physical and mental disabilities who flourish and make flourishing possible for others, while there are gyms full of people hitting their personal bests who are nonetheless not flourishing. Flourishing is not the same as growth. The ubiquitous southern reeds we call kudzu grows. All right, but a roadside overgrown with kudzu is not flourishing. Flourishing is not affluence. There can be flourishing among the materially poor, and there can be a debilitating spiritual sickness among the affluent. Flourishing is not gentrification. There are flourishing communities that never appear on lists of the hippest neighborhoods, and a Whole Foods or a sudden influx of people carrying yoga mats is no guarantee of a flourishing neighborhood. How do we know that flourishing is none of these things? Because the most influential human being in history was a Judean carpenter and rabbi who did not live in a gentrified neighborhood, although to be fair, he did tell at least one person to pick up his mat. He was never noted for his physical appearance. In fact, he had nothing in his appearance that we should desire him. See Isaiah chapter 53, verse 2. His circle of followers first expanded, then dwindled, as his mission reached its culmination, from curious crowds of thousands to a few steadfast and heartbroken women standing by his cross. He lived the most exemplary human life possible, but it was not a life that looks like our affluence-addled picture of flourishing. Define flourishing carelessly, define it hastily, instinctively, from a position of temporary power or privilege, and you will end up missing the real thing or the real one. You will miss Jesus, and you will also miss Angela. Angela, like all my sister Melinda's children, Angela, her third of four, was born in a plastic inflatable tub in the middle of their living room, attended by a midwife and surrounded by family. A scene that will give you some sense of my confident, resilient, and counterculture sister. My wife Catherine and I have preferred to experience the miracle of new life in, shall we say, more controlled environments. But the moment that Angela arrived in the world, the midwife's patient and cheerful coaching shifted suddenly to decisive urgency. I will never forget picking up the phone 300 miles away and hearing my father's anguished voice as he struggled to say the words, "There's something wrong with the baby." By that time, Melinda, her husband Dave, the midwife, and Angela were already speeding toward the regional hospital, half an hour's drive over mountain roads from their home. There was indeed something wrong. One basic thing wrong, it turned out, that led to many other things wrong. Angela, doctors determined after days of tests, had three copies of her 13th chromosome, a condition called trisomy 13. The far more common condition called Down syndrome involves an extra copy of the 21st chromosome, trisomy 21. Some babies are born with a milder mosaic version of this condition that only affects some cells. In Angela's case, every cell had this debilitating extra set of instructions. Many children with trisomy 13 die before birth. Half of those born alive die within the first week. Trisomy 13 affects almost everything, for the worse, in a human body. From the unfused plates in Angela's skull that first alerted the midwife to her need for urgent medical care, to the curled-in toes on her feet. It is so rare that even at the tertiary care facility where she was cared for, most doctors had only heard of the condition, never seen it. When they did see it, their words were grim. My brother-in-law still has the notebook where he tried to keep track of what the endless parade of specialists said in those first few frantic days. Early on, he wrote down the phrase, "incompatible with life." Yet, 11 years later, Angela was still alive. She could not meaningfully see or hear. She could not walk. She could not feed or bathe herself. She knew nothing of language. We could only guess what she knew or understood of her mother, her father, her grandparents, brother and sisters. Early on, she would respond to voice and touch. In recent years, even as she had grown physically, she had, for long seasons, receded further into an already distant and unknowable world. Which leads to this question. Is Angela flourishing? The flourishing of the vulnerable. If your definition of flourishing is the life held out for us by mass affluent consumer culture, the obvious answer is that Angela is not flourishing, never has, never will. She cannot purchase her satisfactions. She cannot impress her peers. She cannot even express herself in the ways we think are so important for our own fulfillment. But perhaps the question actually has things backwards. When Jesus was asked, "Who is my neighbor?" He told a parable that turned the question on its head, ending with the question, "Who was a neighbor to the man who fell into the hands of the robbers?" Luke chapter 10, verses 29 and 36. If we were to similarly turn the question of flourishing around, maybe we should be asking, "Who is helping Angela flourish?" We might be asking, "Who is flourishing because of Angela?" And even, "How can we become the kind of people among whom Angela flourishes and who flourish with Angela in our midst?" Flourishing is not actually the property of an individual at all, no matter how able or disabled. It describes a community. The real question of flourishing is for the community that surrounds Angela, her parents and siblings, her extended family, the skilled practitioners of medicine and education and nutrition who care for her, and in a wider sense, the society and nation of which she is a citizen. The real test of every human community is how it cares for the most vulnerable. Those like Angela, who cannot sustain even a simulation of independence and autonomy. The question is not whether Angela alone is flourishing or not. The question is whether her presence in our midst leads us to flourishing together. Then the question goes one step further. Is Angela helping us flourish? Is she the occasion of our becoming more fully what we were created to be, more engaged with the world in its variety and complexity, more deeply embedded in relationship and mutual dependence, more truly free? The surprising answer is that precisely because of Angela's great vulnerabilities, because of the immense challenges that accompanied her into the world, a kind of flourishing is possible that would not otherwise exist. For 10 years and counting, untold people have had the opportunity to serve Angela and her family with authority and with vulnerability. The medical teams who have cared for her from the earliest days have had to bring all their authority as physicians and caregivers to bear on her many vulnerabilities. But because her condition is so complex and all-encompassing, mere medical authority is by no means sufficient. Everyone involved with Angela must also take risks, be willing to learn and discover that they were mistaken, be willing to open themselves to the reality that even the most effective medical care will only provide partial healing. The only kind of power that can sustain Angela's life has to be up and to the right in our 2x2 diagram at the beginning of this article. Authority without vulnerability will not suffice. Neither will vulnerability without authority. The two together are what is needed. And these two together, I have come to believe, are the very heart of what it is to be human and to live for God and others. If there is someone in your own life who has contributed in dramatic ways to your own flourishing, a parent, a teacher, a mentor, a friend, they almost certainly acted with authority in your life and exposed themselves to vulnerability as well. If you have ever been part of a community that experienced some real measure of flourishing, a business, a church, a neighborhood, a sports team, a musical ensemble, a class, some group of people who experienced a deep health and growth among who the vulnerable were welcomed and the strong were vulnerable, I suspect you'll find that among the characteristics of that community were high authority and high vulnerability. It's the way we were meant to live, true authority. Think of authority this way, the capacity for meaningful action. When you have authority, what you do or do not do makes a meaningful difference in the world around you. Teachers and nurses have authority in the classroom and the hospital. Plumbers have authority with pipes, and landscapers have it with plants. Pilots have authority with airplanes, and librarians have it with books. When you have authority, you can ask, command, or even merely imply that something should be done, and it will be done. Not all authority, though, is about the ability to command or control. Sometimes it means knowing or being known in ways that set you free. An electrical engineer can read a circuit diagram that would stump the rest of us, understand how it works, and see how to make it work better. If you have risen through the ranks of a business, you can walk into meetings and those present will already know your name, your character, your track record. You will be able to act in ways that you cannot act among strangers. Authority requires that our action be meaningful, not just willy-nilly activity. I can idly pluck the strings on a guitar, but because I have never learned the guitar, my plucking has no real musical meaning or value. No one may be stopping me from picking up the instrument and plucking the strings, but I still do not really have the authority to play the guitar. What makes action meaningful? Above all, meaningful action participates in a story. It has a past and a future. Meaningful action does not just come from nowhere, and it does not just vanish in an instant. It takes place in the midst of a story that matters. Authority, at least for human beings, is always limited. The President of the United States has a great deal of executive authority within that nation, but none at all when visiting another country. And of course, that capacity for meaningful action is conferred only for 4 years at a time, 8 years at the most. Authority is limited not just in space and time, but to particular domains. The CFO of a firm has broad authority over the firm's accounting controls, but not generally over its advertising decisions, and he or she has no authority over the accounting practices of another firm. Perhaps most importantly of all, true authority is always given. The capacity for meaningful action is not something we possess on our own. It is something others confer on us. Without being given countless gifts of language, of nurture, of love, by those who cared for us in our infancy and childhood, none of us would have the capacity to act meaningfully in the world. Without being continually affirmed and upheld in our capacity to act, none of us would be able to exercise whatever authority we have as teachers, parents, pastors, presidents, or coaches. Sociologists distinguish between ascribed authority and achieved authority, the kind that comes from a title or an inheritance versus the kind that comes from a history of successful action. But both come from outside ourselves. Authority, like flourishing, is a shared reality, not a private possession. Don't miss the next issue, Summer 2026, for the conclusion of this story. 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Andy Crouch is partner for theology and culture at Praxis, a venture-building ecosystem advancing redemptive entrepreneurship. His writing explores faith, culture, and the image of God in the domains of technology, power, leadership, and the arts. He is the author of several books, including Strong and Weak, Embracing a Life of Love. Andy serves on the governing board of InterVarsity Christian Fellowship. For more than 10 years, he was an editor and producer at Christianity Today, including serving as executive editor from 2012 to 2016. He served the John Templeton Foundation in 2017 as a senior strategist for communication. His work and writing have been featured in the New York Times, the Wall Street Journal, Time, and more. From 1998 to 2003, Andy was the editor-in-chief of Regeneration Quarterly, a magazine for an emerging generation of culturally creative Christians. For 10 years, he was a campus minister with InterVarsity Christian Fellowship at Harvard University. He studied classics at Cornell University and received a Master of Divinity, summa cum laude, from Boston University School of Theology. A classically trained musician who draws on pop, folk, rock, jazz, and gospel. He has led musical worship for congregations of 5 to 20,000. He and his wife, Catherine, raise two children and live in Swarthmore, Pennsylvania. Connecting Family with Mark Gregston. When your witness is your withness. The older I am, I find myself thinking more about what my legacy will be. You know, after I kick the bucket and depart. I've come to believe that a legacy is what you leave people with, but I don't agree that it is defined just by how someone remembers you only after you pass. That seems a little short-sighted. The legacy I've embraced is how others think of you in the present. After a chance passing in a grocery store, a short discussion picking up horse feed, or after leaving someone's home, a person's legacy is the lasting impact that one has left on a person or persons and how they are remembered after they are gone, either eternally or after a short connection. So how do you do in your connection with people? Pretty simple question, though sometimes a harder one to answer, because the answer really doesn't come from us. It comes from those around us and their perception about their connection or association with us. Now, I do believe in connecting families. Allowing relationships to develop and deepen is a goal that I've written a lot about in this column, Connecting Family. Scripture teaches us that God created people to be connected to one another as seen in passages that describe the need for community and the importance of relationships. And that can be seen in the writings of Paul, a man after God's own heart, and his desire to have people remember that he was with them and how he was with them. That is the key statement of this article. Different verses of Scripture show us Paul's desire and collectively show his heart about his withness with people. Acts chapter 20, verse 18, is one of my favorite pieces of Scripture that reminds us how important it is for us to be ever mindful of how we will be remembered. Here are a few versions of this beautiful Scripture that exemplifies Paul's heart and relationship with people. Emphasis mine. You yourselves know how I was with you the whole time. You know from the first day I set foot how I was with you the whole time. We will have many memories of our time spent together. You know how I lived the whole time I was with you. It's clear that his presence, his withness with people, became his witness. Whenever he left one group of people, he left a significant and life-changing impact on those he spent time with. This concept really applies to us all, that we would be leading such blameless and pure lives that God would use us to connect, to have an influence on another, and to have that life-on-life experience with each other as unique as your thumbprint. Take a walk with me down this road of thought. These concepts pertain to us all, no matter where you come from or where you're traveling. We can all benefit by being ever considerate of how we are with people. I asked a young lady the other day, you spent months living with a group of girls at our residential counseling center called Heartlight. Today, do you think those girls were given a taste of the character of God because of your time with them? Do they know you better, know who you are? How do you think they will remember their time with you? The point of the question was to help her understand that her presence in the lives of these girls could have a greater influence than any word that could ever come out of her mouth. 1 John chapter 3, verse 18 reminds us that the importance of a life well lived is to not love in word and speech, but in deed and truth. Your actions truly speak louder than words. And we all know this saying, it's not what you say, it's what you do. The encouragement for all, not just talk the talk, but to walk the walk. Now go with me down another path. I'm writing to you, Mom and Dad. Nowhere else will your teens ever learn more about Jesus and their relationship with God than when they see a living example before them, thus giving them a taste of the character of God Himself. It means that you've got to be with them. I know the older they get, the harder it is to find the time amidst the busyness of other children, sports, activities, work, and involvement in other matters. But the teen years are the time they need you most and desire that relationship with you to carry them on to adulthood. No one else can complete the job of parenting like a mom and dad. Moms instill a sense of value, and dads validate that. And if they don't, teens will search for and find value and validation elsewhere, and miss the impact that you can have on their life by just being present. If you don't make time to be with your teens, it's not going to happen, and it matters how you are with them. I'm a practical-oriented guy, meaning I'm not going to blow air in anyone's ear without giving some very practical actions that are applicable in your situation to bring about an atmosphere of influence. Those teen years are the time

the skills and parenting style they used with success in the preteen years is going to work in the teen years, then they are wrong. Your teen is thinking differently, seeing the world differently, and being confronted by issues and people they've never had to contend with. You must shift gears to accommodate their new needs. Quit telling and start showing. Quit making all the decisions and help them flex their decision-making muscle so that they're prepared to successfully encounter the challenges that lie ahead in their life. Instead of you doing everything for them, let them do it. It's time to develop a sense of deeper responsibility. Quit treating them like little kids. They'll be adults in a few years. Give more freedom and demand more self-control and accountability. They are ready to take on whatever you taught them in their earlier years. This doesn't mean that you quit teaching. You'll be doing that the rest of their lives. But what you are doing is helping them adult and get prepared for the world they are living in. Stop sharing your opinion. Start sharing your perspective. Your teens hear opinions all the time. To them, to come home and listen to more opinions is just the same as what they're hearing in the world. They'll shut you off in a minute. What they're longing for is a perspective of what is going on in the world, not what you think about a particular subject, but what you have seen. An overview, a perspective that is based on the forest and not just the trees that are before all of us. It is so easy to get distracted in the small minutiae of life and forget about the bigger view. This is what they want. Gaining a perspective means that a parent must look at all in their life and then gather their thoughts to give an overview of what is happening. This applies to conflicts in the world, politics, and the endless squabbling that will always be endless, people of fame, use of finances, marriage. The list goes on and on. Stop talking all the time. Start listening more to the heart of your teen. Listen with the intent to understand rather than trying to figure out how to respond. Your teens live in a world that doesn't listen. Most around them use social media, communication, and chats as a place to just to voice their opinion through the megaphone of foolishness. It creates a longing to be heard in a world that is filled with everyone talking. A listening ear is a cool drink of water to one who is thirsty to be heard. Be that to your teens. They'll run to tell you their thoughts, happenings, and challenges. And when they do, just listen. Don't tell them where they're wrong, how they can do something better, or how they can do something different next time. Just listen. Scripture tells us that even a fool appears wise when they keep their mouth shut. Listen. Stop doing nothing. Start doing something. The moods of a lifetime are often found in the all but forgotten experiences of adolescence. This isn't a time to slack in being involved in their life or neglecting those special trips that might just be the trip of a lifetime for them. What family experiences have you had with your family lately? Amazingly to me, I hear families who thought they couldn't afford trips during the child's teen years, and now that they have money and a little more time, their kids don't have time for them. So do one or two special things a year. Make holidays extra special. Find a hobby and do that with them. Whatever they want to do, try to make that happen. Go to make some memories before you lose yours. Stop telling. Start sharing. Your teens want your wisdom, not just more information they can find on their phones or in a book. They want wisdom. And what better place to gather that than a mom or dad or grandparents who've gained quite a bit? Think about what you observed in your life. Remember those experiences that you have had in life, good or bad. Take some time to think and reflect on it. Now, put that all together with the principles, scripture, and beliefs that you have, and you'll find that you're speaking from a place of wisdom rather than just another voice of opinions and information. Your teens are starving for wisdom in a world that's fat on information. Be the former, not the latter. I guarantee that if you put a few of these ideas into play in your home, that you will become more attractive to your teens and find that instead of you always having to pursue them, they might just start pursuing you. And you'll find that the connection you have offers them a relationship that doesn't quit, a person that values them and their thoughts, and an opportunity to ask the harder questions of life. That's a real connection. Remember this. Someone else will write your epitaph and your obituary, probably your kids.

0: And chances are that you won't be remembered in this life by anyone else unless you're some rock star, sports hero, or the founder of some huge organization. So don't worry about your legacy or what's going to be said about you after you'll never hear it. Spend your life's legacy on a daily basis. And it's my hope that your greatest writers of that upcoming obit will be your family members, including your teens, who have seen your legacy lived out every day of your life. And if that is true, then let's leave a legacy of hope to anyone we encounter by mere association. My prayer is that each person you meet, whether in your family, those you work with, or those you socialize with, will leave your presence with a thought and acknowledgement that they have been treated kindly, with grace and truth, and have truly been given a taste of the character of God just by being in your presence. Then you will know that you have connected with others as God intended for us all. Go be with people and let that light shine. Mark has spent the last 40 years dedicating his efforts to helping teens and families as a Young Life Area Director, youth pastor, and for the last 35 years, as a director of Heartlight, a residential ministry and counseling center for teens and their families. Since its inception, Heartlight has been home to over 3,000 young people. Mark is a popular speaker, author, and radio host with a profound dedication to helping families stay connected. He and his wife Jan call Hallsville, Texas, home. You can find out more about Mark, his work with teens, and all his parenting resources at parentingtodaysteens.org. The Bohannon's story. Our adoption journey has sadly been a very traumatic one that only God could prepare our hearts for. We knew we were called specifically to adopt children with special needs who, because of medical needs and lifespan predictions, were extremely hard to place. We never dreamed we would be connected with two babies within a year of one another, or that one of them would pass away only 2 months after becoming siblings. But let me rewind. We are Josh and Raquel Bohannon, and we originally sought to adopt a child with Down syndrome, as both our lives have been greatly impacted by individuals who rock that extra chromosome. Josh had friends at church growing up who had Down syndrome. Raquel had many students in her preschool classrooms with special needs, and a little boy with Down syndrome was her favorite. We were on the NDSAN registry, waiting to be matched, when we received a case for a baby yet to be born who had Kabuki syndrome and the most severe heart defect of all, hypoplastic left heart syndrome, HLHS. Quite literally, Feifei had half a heart. He was very hard to place because of his severely shortened life expectancy. We prayed over him, and God told us we were meant to be his parents for however long he had on earth. We hoped and prayed he would live 15 years. Sadly, he only lived 15 months before God called him home. But let me tell you, in those 15 months that our baby boy was here, he changed the world. Feifei impacted so many lives in the medical field. He made those without faith question the possibilities of faith. We had the privilege to witness to many medical staff who only believed in science. And he impacted our lives. He taught us to slow down and snuggle. He was immunocompromised and we couldn't risk getting him sick, so we all stayed home and enjoyed him and one another for the precious 4 months we had together. He went into the best children's hospital, Boston Children's. We live in Arkansas. In November of 2024 for open-heart surgery, the first of three surgeries that he would need to extend his life, and never came home. While surgery was a success, Feifei kept getting sepsis, and we were constantly traveling back and forth for months, taking turns being with him. We would be told 1 week that Feifei was coming home, and then till the next week he had a setback. But never in that time were we told anything like he was never coming home, just that it was taking longer than expected. We used all our savings in this time, and one of us had to always be away from our 15-year-old biological son. We did get to spend Christmas at the Children's Hospital together, though we didn't know it at the time it was to be Feifei's only Christmas. In April 2025, when once again our son was due to come home within the next couple of weeks, we were matched with a 4.5-month-old baby girl with Down syndrome who also had a heart defect, although a far more minor one than her brother. She also had a feeding tube along with a lot of other medical needs, and we were familiar with, thanks to Feifei. We again said yes to her when other adoptive families backed out because she was so sick. Little did we know that while we were advocating for our son in Boston, Our daughter was completely alone, fighting for her life in a hospital on the other side of the country in California. Lainey Soul, we changed her name from Melanie, which means dark, to Lainey, which means shining light, has overcome so many things. She has open heart surgery, throat surgery, stomach surgery, and a G-tube, all before she was 4 months old. Later, Lainey also had tubes put in her ears. Lainey has been home 9 months and has only had one hospital stay for 8 days due to tummy trouble. She went from being only fed via a G-tube to taking all nutrition by mouth. She has yearly follow-ups with cardiologists, but she is heart healthy. We were told you can come back in a year, but that's probably too soon. She has started to babble now that she has tubes in both ears, which took a second opinion to get. She rolls everywhere, literally, and her smile and joyous laughter are contagious. She's incredibly smart and very fun to be around. She is a gift. She is our daughter, and we promise to love and advocate for her our entire lives. The last year had been full of ups and downs, joys and heartaches, hopes and devastations, life and loss. God has been with us every single step of the way, and we are thankful. He chose us for this difficult and special journey. It is our hope that our story inspires others to adopt children who may not have as long on earth, to say yes to the scarier cases, to truly trust God and His plan. Because yes, we would most definitely do this all over again. And sometimes, like with Feifei, it doesn't go our way. And sometimes, like with Lainey Soul, it does. But the important thing to remember is that it always goes God's way. And parenting through adoption is a huge blessing.
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2: Next is a brief poetry moment. The poem is entitled Titanic by David R. Slavitt, who was born in 1935 in White Plains, New York. He is a poet, novelist, and a writer of potboilers under the pseudonym of Henry Sutton, which put his children through school. I rather like being ignored, having by now become accustomed to the freedom and the privacy that are the handmaidens to obscurity. I've come to understand that the lit biz is a silly waste of time. Literature, on the other hand, is not. Titanic. Who does not love the Titanic? If they sold passage tomorrow for that same crossing, who would not buy? To go down? We all go down, mostly alone. But with crowds of people, friends, servants, well-fed, with music, with lights. Ah! And the world, shocked, mourns, as it ought to do and almost never does. There will be the books and movies to remind our grandchildren who we were and how we died, and give them a good cry. Not so bad, after all. The cold water is anesthetic and very quick. The cries on all sides must be a comfort. We all go. Only a few first class. This is Ellen Mayer, looking forward to being with you again.

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0: 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Again, that's Anthony Griffin at 216-658-4675. Staying Connected. The Staying Connected group is a monthly meeting held for 6 months for clients that have completed the Vision of Success program. Staying Connected gives clients additional opportunities to hear from speakers and receive ongoing support from their peers who are sharing similar experiences. 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

Hello, this is Janice Bubnick recording the January-February 2026 issue of Better Homes and Gardens, the slowdown season. Plan a garden, start a jump journal, skip the resolutions. Soup's on Allison Roman's dilly bean stew with cabbage and frizzled onions. That's what's pictured on the cover. Green bowl on a green plate, and I think green tablecloths. Very pretty. Off the page, 30-day declutter challenge. 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And with the reds and greens, very nice. Next, bookmarked, Spotted, Loved, Saved by Lauren Bengston. Style forecast. The new year brings new trends. Here are some of the top decorating movements we're loving for 2026. And this picture is very pretty. There's a built-in bench by a window with white pillows, blue trim, a round table on a, it's got a dark stand that you can put your sandwiches on, your drinks, two cushions to sit on, a red one, a blue one. A counter against the wall, orange plush fabric for the chairs. Those, it seems like they're a type of plastic. Across the room, bookshelves, or for whatever you want, decorative planter with ferns in it or flowers that are dried. Strong stripes. Stripes have been and always will be in style, but their bolder forms, louder palettes, and innovative applications have recently caught our attention. Case in point, the crown and ceiling of this workspace by interior designer Tally Roth and Tina Rich, featured in Everybody Loves Stripes, the latest book by fabric and wallpaper juggernaut Schumacher. Statement ceilings are making big moves in general, with designers and homeowners adorning the fifth wall in playful patterns and saturated colors to draw the eye up and make an impressive impact without overwhelming the room. And yes, when I look up at the ceiling, it's like a butterscotch in white stripe, and some have some swirls because it's not just the ceiling. It goes down the sides of the walls a little bit to the blue and white trim. The book, there's a copy, there's a picture of the copy. Everybody Loves Stripes in the corner. And on the cover, it's in green and maybe a beige or a gray stripe. Circles and spheres. Bubbled and bobbled details are making the rounds on everything from furniture to decorative accents. Combined with natural materials, high shine finishes, and candy-coated colorways, each piece feels sophisticated yet undeniably whimsical. Pictures of all of these items. Reika Plinth, R-E-I-K-A-P-L-I-N-T-H, display pedestal.
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Multi-light pendant statement light fixtures are an instant way to make a major visual impact. This year, it's all about the multi-light fixtures with the swaggered cords and expansive room-sweeping footprints like the one in the picture. It's in a space by Studio Albus, A-L-B-U-S, Interior Design. The shades varied heights create an ultra-dynamic layered effect that carries both the eye and the light throughout the room. And yes, these fixtures are at various different heights. Long, like dining room table, more or less, but then there's the seating behind it that's cushioned. And three wooden chairs, the back of the chairs. It's like a triangle. You can see it's textured and the seat are the same fabric. And a big wooden piece from the backrest to the floor for stability. Green marble. If you haven't heard, the 90s are back and green marble is no exception. The material is being utilized in grand and detailed ways on tables, floors, walls, countertops, and even ceilings via light fixtures. Swirls of marbleized veining nestled in deep hues of emerald and jade are inherently dramatic, but have an earthy, organic nature that's unexpectedly easy to live with. Orsino, O-R-C-I-N-O, green marble fruit bowl, $149, CB2.com. Very pretty with the green and the other colors, lighter green, perhaps some white, and some gold areas. Climbing houseplants. When it comes to indoor plants, the clingier, the better. Interior designers are using vining plants, such as pothos, P-O-T-H-O-S, that are in the picture, philodendron, to create a fanciful indoor jungle effect in every room of the house, like in this kitchen by Bethany Adams. Attach clear hooks to the wall to give tendrils something to grab onto. It's so pretty, this green vine type of plant and kind of a brownish planter going up the wall near the window. The window has no window treatment on it. It's got different panes of glass. Another small vase on by the sink with a bouquet of green and reddish flowers on a shelf near the sink. There's some fruit, could be mangoes that are getting ripe, a cabbage, head of cabbage on the counter, another small vase with some white flowers in them, and there's a bunch of radishes on the counter near the sink. Next, travel. Armchair Traveler, the art of the edit. An antique still life, decoupage plates, a pair of decorative ostrich eggs, a suite by designer John Derian, D-E-R-I-A-N, at the Dewberry, D-E-W, B-E-R-R-Y Hotel in Charleston, South Carolina, offers a gorgeous lesson in displaying a wide range of art and objects. To create a cultivated, not cluttered look, Darren chose items in similarly earthy tones, but with various shapes and textures. A loose theme, the natural world, helps tie the room together, reinforced by the dark green wall and warm woods, the dewberrycharleston.com. And the wall is certainly darker green. A nice picture framed with blues and greens and oranges hanging on the wall. The ostrich eggs are in a basket. An armchair leather with a blue and white throw over it. A two cushioned couch across from that wall with the painting. And you can see into the next room where there's light from the windows. Next, cook. That's amore.
This incredibly moist cake harnesses the power of Amaro, A-M-A-R-O, olive oil, little bit of orange for a lovely floral fruity flavor. Try subtly bitter Amaro like Nardini or Cio Chiaro, N-A-R-D-I-N-I, and the other one, C-I-O-C-I-A-R-O. Brie Larson and Courtney McBroom in Party People. Amaro Cake. As a professional cake maker and a semi-professional cake eater, respectively, Courtney and Brie know baking can be intimidating. This sheet cake's prep requires merely a whisk and a mixing bowl and a bottle of Amaro, the Italian liqueur that lends the citrusy single-layer cake an herbal, pleasantly bittersweet note. 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Amaro cake. For the best results, make sure your olive oil is quality. Brie and Courtney say, it doesn't need to be expensive, but it should taste good because you'll be able to taste it in the finished product. Hands-on time, 15 minutes. 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Ingredients, 1.5 cups olive oil plus more for greasing, 2 cups all-purpose flour, 1.5 cups granulated sugar, 1/2 teaspoon baking powder, 1/2 teaspoon baking soda, 1.5 cups whole milk, 1/4 cup Italian 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Preheat the oven to 350 degrees Fahrenheit. Grease a 13 by 9 inch cake pan with olive oil and line the bottom with parchment paper. 2. Make the cake. Whisk together the flour, granulated sugar, baking powder, baking soda, and 1.25 teaspoons kosher salt in a large bowl. 3. Whisk together the olive oil, milk, Amaro, orange juice, eggs, egg yolks, and orange zest in a separate large bowl. Pour olive oil mixture into the flour mixture and mix until just combined. 4. Pour batter into cake pan and bake for about 35 minutes until the cake starts to brown on the edges, bounces back slightly when you press on the top, and just starts to pull away from the sides. Remove from the oven, cool to room temperature. Transfer to the fridge to cool for 2 hours. To finish the cake, remove it from the fridge, invert onto a platter, and remove parchment paper from the bottom, or just keep it in the pan. 6. Toss the raspberries and granulated sugar in a medium bowl. Use the back of a fork to lightly crush the raspberries so they release some of their juices. Set aside. 7. Make the whipped topping. Add the heavy cream and confectioner sugar to a large bowl and whisk to medium-soft peaks. Add the lime creme fraiche and continue whipping to medium-firm peaks. You can use a mixer on medium-high for this if you prefer. 8. Spread the whipped cream mixture over the top of the cake. Drain the crushed raspberries from their juices and top the cake with a spoonful of them. Slice and serve with the leftover raspberries on the side. Alternatively, slice cake and finish each with a dollop of the whipped cream mixture and crushed raspberries. Serves 12. Make ahead. The baked cake can be stored in the fridge for up to 3 days or frozen for up to 1 month. Bring to room temperature before serving. Once frosted, it's best eaten the same day. Per serving, 652 calories, 45 grams fat, 14 grams saturated fat, 110 milligrams cholesterol, 235 milligrams sodium, 56 grams carb, 2 grams fiber, 38 grams sugar, 6 grams protein. And there's a picture with a slice of this cake with the heart-shaped candle, because one is lit in a couple of them. The cake dishes, one is like a teal with scallops. The other one is yellow, a white one with a trim, and a pink dish. Next, True Blues by Lacey Howard. And these pink cans are open, top-down pictures. This one, it's more like the sky, January Frost, DE5849, Dunn Edwards. A darker, grayer blue, Brookside 4008-64, Valspar. Yacht Blue 5490-4 Bear. Secure Blue
SW6508, Sherwin-Williams. And there's a paintbrush with some of the blue paint on this brush resting on a lid by the can. Paint colors may appear different on the printed page. Always test actual paint to assess the true color in your space. Restful and soothing, rich, chalky blues elicit peace in even the most hard-working spaces. Many interior designers use blue as a neutral, just as they would white, beige, gray. But the hue offers enough oomph to inject personality without overwhelming a space. And the spectrum of cornflower blues, lighter hues create a sense of calmness, while darker blues convey sophistication and elegance. See how the pros flawlessly mix and match serene shades of blues. And the tablecloth, or whatever these cans are resting on, not a tablecloth, blue, some white flowers at the top on green stems, blue and white swatches of cloth, light and lively. In the breakfast nook of the early 1900s Tudor, designers Virginia Toledo and Jessica Geller of Toledo Geller intermingled soft neutrals and tonal blues, drawing inspiration from romantic English kitchens. Blues that share a similar base color will naturally harmonize, Toledo says. In this kitchen, every blue carries a quiet gray undertone, which helps them flow together rather than compete. Against the backdrop of white, the designer duo layered a dusty blue panel ceiling, Benjamin Moore's Silver Cloud. Very pretty. Cornflower banquette upholstery, a rich blue door, and a unifying mosaic floor that ties it all together. The banquette is really a darker blue, and there's storage underneath. The door to the outside is rounded at the top with a gold plate for knobs. And the floor is not a herringbone, but a patterned blue-gray going different ways. Decorate. Don't be afraid to experiment. Best color stories evolve through testing, layering, and a bit of intuition. Michelle Ficker, interior designer. Mix master. We wanted it to feel fun with a little drama, says Miggy Mason, founder of Holly Alley Interior Design Firm, HOLLEY ALLEY, of this bathe-in-blue bathroom. She started with a handmade shower tile and pulled in a warm, rich shade for the walls. Consider using tile as your room's palette's starting point, as the options are more finite than paint. Mason added contrast with dark blues on the vanity and wall art, and lighter hues in the floor tile, countertops, and cafe curtain. Certainly is blue. Wall is mineral alloy, 1622 Benjamin Moore. Some hooks to hang your towels. You walk into the shower. There is a small stool on three legs with some bath implements on them, and the dark blue of the vanity. Tradition refreshed, Michelle Ficker of Studio Dorian leaned into this kitchenette's rural location with classic New England decor in an unexpected mix of blues, shaker, cabinetry, and Farrow and Ball Dix Blue DIX, paneled walls, collected pieces for added texture. The subtle variations in color introduce a playful, slightly unconventional combination, she says, noting the floors are a darker hue, Farrow and Ball Cook's Blue. Yes, that's true. The vanity or cabinetry is almost a greenish blue. There's the blue pleated curtains that cover the openings. You can't see what's under there. And the floor is definitely a nice blue. Child's Play. Designer Deborah Pianin balanced tonality and texture in this kid's bedroom. Linen-like coverings wrap the walls. Framed by painted powder blue trim, Farrow and Ball Kittiwake, Kittiwake, while a navy upholstered headboard and table lamp feature contrasting finishes. Oh, the headboard is very dark blue. Monochromatic palettes rely on tactile variety to stay interesting, and it's essential to weave in a hint of pattern, she says. Stripes, polka dots, and windowpane plaid deliver a serene yet playful atmosphere. When you look out of the window,
You either see the apartment or building next door. There is a dinosaur kid. This is a kid's room in green, kind of a plush toy, and an elephant in blue on a shelf and some bookshelves also. The blanket on the bed is kind of a blue sky color. The other blanket or sheets, the blanket is ribbed. The sheets blue and white block design, and a lamp on the lampstand. Cook by Genevieve Christensen, C-H-R-I-S-T-E-N-S-E-N, Food Styling, Annie Probst. Veg Out, roasted winter vegetables deliver hearty, cold weather comfort in side dish form. Getting your veggies in this season has never been tastier. This picture is beautiful. It takes up 2/3 of the page. A blast of high heat mellows fennel's characteristic licorice flavor to a caramelized sweetness. And this fennel is cut in thirds or fourths, and you can see the roast marks. Roasted fennel with gray air and thyme. Hands-on 5 minutes, total time 35 minutes. Two small heads fennel, trimmed in half or quartered, about 1 pound. 1/4 cup finely shredded Gruyere cheese, 1 ounce. 1 teaspoon lemon zest, 1/2 teaspoon chopped fresh thyme, lemon wedges. Number 1, preheat oven to 425 degrees Fahrenheit. 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Now, for me, with my oven, I might set the heat a little bit lower than 425 degrees. Depending, you will know what is best for your ovens, I'm sure. 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Before finishing the roast, manchego and hazelnuts and reinforce the veggies' nutty, earthy flavor. 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And for me, as I said in other episodes, I can't have things that hot, but you can make it the way you want. 1/4 teaspoon crushed red pepper. 1. Preheat oven to 425 degrees Fahrenheit. Line a 15 by 10 inch baking pan with parchment paper. Scrub squash, pat dry, cut into 1/2 inch rings. Scoop out seeds from center of rings in a bowl. 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Drizzle over squash rings. Makes 4 servings. Per serving, 141 calories, 9 grams fat, 4 grams saturated fat, 15 milligrams cholesterol, 431 milligrams sodium, 18 grams carb, 9 grams sugar, 2 grams of protein. And last recipe in this section, smashed roasted carrots. 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I'll read. Maybe it's orange. 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
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Number one, preheat oven to 400 degrees Fahrenheit. 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Per serving, 160 calories, 12 grams fat, 3 grams saturated fat, 8 milligrams cholesterol, 412 milligrams sodium, 12 grams carb, 4 grams fiber, 6 grams sugars, and 3 grams of protein. It looks really pretty on this dish with the hazelnuts and the orange zest also. Better Homes and Gardens promotion, Red Plaid Cafe, New York. New York's coziest fall cafe. For the first time ever, Better Homes and Gardens brought cafe core to life with a cozy pop-up in the heart of Soho, New York City. On Friday, October 17th, the Red Plaid Cafe opened its doors to celebrities, tastemakers, influencers, and invited the public to join in on the fun. The line stretched out the door as the guests arrived to soak up the season and celebrate the iconic brand. There's a picture of the sign, and it's white, says Red Plaid Cafe, New York, Better Homes and Gardens, on a red plaid hanging sign. Shelves with Better Homes and Gardens' new cookbook and some other cookbooks and items on other shelves. For Better Homes and Gardens personnel or guests outside in blue jeans and fall coats. And from the street view, red umbrellas, couple tables with seats, red doors, red plaid. Inside must be tablecloths. Next page, there is a gentleman with a red plaid apron on, some people sitting at those little tables. Looks like 1/2 a donut, or it could be just some bakery. And it says popping bagels. It's hard to read or things like that. Mini print vending machine. And there are, for 2 tokens, 1 surprise print. The Red Plaid Cafe entry sign, as we talked about. Blueberry muffin matcha latte, which gentleman is putting topping on. Shelving display, which we talked about, featuring BHG's iconic new cookbook. Check-in booth at the street. Cafe entrance at 21 Green Street. Number 5, yes, I said that with the red umbrellas. Craig Conover and a custom design sewing down south apron made in partnership with Explore Charleston. Coffee chat with Ginger Para, Craig Conover, Kristen Kish, and Dave Burleson. So those are the people sitting at those tables. Bloom Bar, sponsored by Sherwin-Williams. That is pretty, too. Consumers pose in front of the gallery wall, sponsored by Command Brand. Number 10, mini print vending machine by Inciardi, Inciardi Prints. Papa Bagels, yeah, those are 1/2 bagels, because I don't think a whole bagel would fit in those little containers. Limited edition salted maple banana bread schmear in collaboration with BHG. Trash bins, sponsored by Glad. Let's see, where are those trash bins? Oh, yeah, and they have a red plaid sign, and the white sign says trash. Dove limited edition apple caramel crumble body wash inspired a delicious fall treat, but it is a body wash. A gift bag embroidery by ABBODE Abode. Brie Larson and Courtney McBroom attend to discuss their book Party People. They're together in the picture against near the wall that says Red Plaid Cafe over every place on that wall. Cooking demo with Kristen Kish, sponsored by Hellman's. And there she is, a nice wide smile with whatever she is making.
Consumers enjoy the Red Pied Cafe sips and bites. Pumpkin spice caramel popcorn sponsored by McCormick in a basket. Hygge on High. H-Y-G-G-E. I think that's how you pronounce it. By Catherine O'Shea Evans. Photos, Josh Grubbs. Bold patterns, fearless palette, give a dated Lake Tahoe cabin its tree-top glow-up without a messy renovation. And this first picture, there's a bench, not for sitting on. There's a basket of fall flowers and a hat and, like, gardening gloves. Different pictures, oval shape, square, rectangular, on the wall and wall sconces with green type of candles. It's kind of a beige wall or an off cream. The large scale pattern colors in the area rug tie together otherwise distinctive motifs in the living room. A collection of framed vintage floral paintings grouped above a simple wooden bench forms a nostalgic still life, which I have described. In this picture, wooden floor, going up the steps to the upper level, the railings, the spindles are all in green. There's a blue and white plaid couch, two-seat couch by a railing. Two easy chairs, one black and white pillow. Now, both have that pillow trim, black and white checked. Going up, there are old-fashioned snowshoes, some baskets hanging on the wall, and on the coffee table, it is like covered in a cloth. It's very large, a tray on it with a white vase with dried flowers and some green, maybe they are fake flowers, and some others green flowers and round. When broadcast journalist Emily Chang needs to step away from the frenetic pace of her Bloomberg show, The Circuit, with Emily Chang, she turns to Lake Tahoe for a slice of the slow life. It's here where she and her family chanced upon the vacation home of their dreams, a cabin in the woods with cozy potential. Its outdated style provided an opportunity to do things a little differently, to find a way to work with the architecture rather than renovate. Emily called on designer Heather Peterson, who helped bring Emily's full-throttle, maximalist style to fruition. This was my opportunity to go all in on my wallpaper patterns and texture dreams, Emily says. The mother of four posed the idea of a House of Hackney-inspired English country home, fresh and not too stuffy, still warm and layered. Peterson interpreted all that fanciful pattern into a joyful mashup of French country charm, American West wood tones, and nostalgic coziness. The endless layering has a superpower. It distracts from the things we're not going to change right now. One major challenge in the existing space was various wood finishes that felt a bit stodgy, so the prominent cherry wood stair rail went green with a few coats of paint. We felt reducing the predominant wood tones by one and breaking up how much brown there was would have a huge impact, Peterson says. It was one of the hardest calls, but one of the most impactful. Still, they kept the oak and pine finishes as they were. Peterson's maxim, if they grow together, they go together. To make a soaring space with the wall of windows feel intimate, she leaned into texture and pattern, woven baskets, folk-inspired textiles, a rug that became the room's color compass. Now the house is everything she wanted it to be. Emily says a storybook chalet where family and friends can make memories, play games by the fire, enjoy long meals after a day on the slopes or trails. So this living room, family room, just beautiful with the wooden ceiling, goes up to a peak. There are many windows, and you can see all of the outdoors and the greenery, that blue and white checkered striped large squares for the cloth, and easy chairs around from a different angle. In the living room, the patterns around the airy space and share a general attitude. The iCat and blue buffalo check, I-K-A-T, and blue buffalo check nod to both Swedish and French country aesthetics while also evoking a Western tone. The narrow hallway became a cheerful hub with scalloped built-in cubby. We felt some freedom to bring in our own style
in the built-ins. Says designer Heather Peterson, the painted chalky blue nods to folk design, and that's very pretty, where you would come in, hang your coat, purse, and put your tennis racket, hats, and perhaps boots. To enliven the dated kitchen, we chose the shade of green strategically to balance and unify the wood tones on the ceiling. The ceiling is beautiful. Unify the wood tones on the ceiling, cabinetry, and floors. It's a space that has a lot going on. And in this dining area, the wooden chairs with a woven seat, nice beige cream long tablecloth down the sides. You can see into the living room with those blue and white squares for that upholstery on the chairs, the couches. And then there's the kitchen. And you can see the stove surface. And since those grates are up, it must be like a gas stove. Cabinetry on the sides, and a refrigerator. In the sitting room of the vaulted loft, paperback linen fabric became a wall covering with warmth you can feel. It's more tactile than wallpaper, Peterson notes, adding that it also muffles sound in this open space above the living room. Green armchairs, a skirted lampshade help cocoon guests in layers of comfort and pattern. And that looks like such a peaceful, lovely room to have in this area if you are in the loft upstairs. INDINNE Jacobean, JACOBEAN, green fabric from Thibault. THIBAUT echoes the evergreen shades outside. What a very pretty wall covering. A little busy, but it goes with all the wood in the ceiling and surrounding the windows that go up to a peak also. Very nice. The ground floor game room was designed around a vintage Italian foosball machine the client bought in Paris, and you can see it by the wall. The room is definitely a little wackier, a little more eclectic, Peterson says. I like it when you go into a basement or loft where there is a kind of vibe shift. In a big house, why not have a destination within the house that feels different? Faux bois armchairs, plaid upholstery, exposed beams, scallop built-ins add to the sitting rooms. Fairy tale look, wall coverings draw thy up to the vaulted ceiling, a design trick that can make a room with a small footprint feel larger. There's two very nice large windows to see the outside, bookshelves on the side, across the top also where you can put pictures and some stuffed, there's a stuffed like little bird, and some lights in three places in this

It's so fun to live in a space where there is always something more to look at. Some might say it's too busy, but I think the way she decorated it, it really works. The New Comfort Food by Caitlin Moncada, photos Carson Downing, food styling Andy Probst, prop styling Brianna Ghazali. In her latest cookbook, Something from Nothing, author Allison Roman redefines comfort food, delivering nourishing, stripped-down recipes that celebrate simplicity and the beauty of a well-stocked pantry. Allison Roman's genuine genius is in her instinctive ability to turn simple everyday ingredients into an unforgettable meal. And it's not just a gimmick to sell more cookbooks. In her latest release, Something from Nothing, the author seamlessly channels her efficiency and frugality in the kitchen through bare-bones staples, canned beans, jarred bouillon concentrate, dried pasta with maximum return. Performing these tiny miracles is behind every recipe, but its collection of soups and stews give the book its beginning. It might sound dramatic to say that this book exists because of soup, but it's true. Soup is by far and away my most cooked category of food and usually comes about from rooting around in my pantry. Allison's recipes for soups and stews come from a place of casual familiarity, but incorporate the humble but mighty pantry ingredients, streamlined techniques, and elevated finishing ingredients her fans have come to expect from her recipes. As a cook and as an eater, I've turned off by needless complications, and as particular and fussy as I can be, my food remains quite the opposite, she says. The ingredients lists are short but intentional, with lots of room for improvising, using what you have on hand to make them your own. With a well-appointed pantry, a few fresh veggies, and a little time in the kitchen, these usual suspects will churn out a complex pot that makes something out of almost nothing. From the front cover, dilly bean stew with cabbage and frizzled onions. Any canned white beans will work in the stew, but it's the frizzled onions, which land somewhere between caramelized and fried, that steal the show. It's highly recommended by the author to serve with extra dill, a teeny knob of softened butter, we promise it's good, and a dollop of sour cream. Recipe: dilly bean stew with cabbage and frizzled onions, a soupy riff on pickled dilly beans. This stew has two secrets. The onions must be frizzled somewhere between caramelized and fried, and the beans must be cooked and lightly crushed before any liquid is added. We erred on the side of caution in step one, lowering the heat to medium and cooking a bit longer to frizzle onions without burning. Hands on 20 minutes, total time 50 minutes. Ingredients: 2 tablespoons unsalted butter plus more olive oil. One large yellow onion, thinly sliced, 2 15-ounce cans of white beans such as navy, butter, or cannellini, drained and rinsed. 4 cups vegetable or chicken broth, 1/4 of a head cabbage, core removed, coarsely chopped, about 6/8 ounces or 2 cups. 2 tablespoons white distilled vinegar or fresh lemon juice, plus more. 1 cup fresh dill, coarsely chopped, and sour cream for serving optional. Number 1. Heat the butter and 2 tablespoons olive oil in a medium pot over medium-high heat. Add the onion and season with kosher salt, freshly ground black pepper. Cook without stirring too much or too frequently so the onion gets nicely browned and frizzled, 5 to 8 minutes. You do not want jammy caramelized onions, but you also do not want burnt onions. So just adjust the heat and stir as needed. Using a slotted spoon, transfer 1/4 of the onions to a small bowl set aside. 2. Add the beans and season with salt and pepper using a spoon. Smash some of the beans, breaking them up to release the creamy, starchy interior. This is what will thicken your stew. I say some of because we're not making refried beans, nor are we making bean puree. Think whole, tender beans swimming in a pot of creamy, broken down, lightly brothy beans. 3. Add the broth. Bring to a simmer. Simmer until the texture is to your liking. Soupier, stewier, you choose. And everything is tasting nice and savory. 15 to 20 minutes. Add the cabbage and vinegar, stirring to wilt. Simmer until the cabbage is totally tender and all the flavors have melted. 10 to 15 minutes. Season with salt, pepper, and more vinegar if you like. Do ahead. Dilly bean stew can be made 5 days ahead and refrigerated.

0: it, or up to 2 months ahead and frozen per serving. 441 calories, 16 grams fat, 7 grams saturated fat, 23 milligrams cholesterol, 1,634 milligrams sodium, 59 grams carb, 13 grams fiber, 7 grams sugar, 18 grams of protein. And one more recipe, ginger and greens noodle soup. When I'm not feeling well, I combine the things that make me feel best. Chicken noodle soup, lots of ginger and greens. If this doesn't heal you, I don't know what will, Allison says of the recipe that takes classic chicken noodle to punchier heights. Lots of hearty greens and cooked down to a tender, almost braised texture, while a bright herb ginger finisher adds a hit of spice and freshness. Ginger and greens noodle soup. I like the noodles here to be either very large, behaving almost like a dumpling, or something very small that can crowd onto your spoon. Diftaliini, Ditalini, Fregold, Fregold, Fregola, Fregola, or even cooked rice, says Something from Nothing author Allison Roman. As for the greens, kale, Swiss chard, spinach, you really want them to cook down in the soup. They almost melt into the broth by becoming the most tender, sweet, and versions of themselves. Start to finish, 33 minutes. Ingredients, one large bunch of cilantro or parsley, leaves and tender stem, very finely chopped, about 1.5 to 2 cups, 4 scallions, very finely chopped, 3 to 4 tablespoons, finely grated fresh ginger, about a 3-inch piece, 4 garlic cloves, finely chopped or grated, 1 teaspoon fish sauce, 8 to 10 cups chicken or vegetable broth, 2 bunches leafy greens such as kale, Swiss chard, and or mustard greens, thick stems removed, leaves well chopped, about 6 cups, 6 ounce dried pasta such as ditalini, D-I-T-A-L-I-N-I, or bow ties, or 2 cups cooked rice, 2 cups cooked chicken, shredded or cut into bite-sized pieces, optional, 2 limes or lemons halved for squeezing over. 1. Combine the herbs, scallions, ginger, garlic, fish sauce, and 1/3 cup olive oil in a small bowl set aside. 2. Heat the broth in a large pot and add the leafy greens and 1/2 of the herb-ginger mixture. Bring to a simmer. Simmer gently until the broth is very gingery and the greens have gone from perky and bright green to completely tender and dark green, looking more like braised then blanched greens, 15 to 20 minutes. Meanwhile, cook pasta in a pot of salted water until al dente. Drain and add the pasta and chicken, if using, to the broth, simmering for a few minutes to finish cooking. Season with freshly ground black pepper to taste. Add the rice here if going that route. 4. Ladle the soup into bowls and top each with the remaining herb ginger mixture. Squeeze lots of lime or lemon juice over soup. Serves 4. Do ahead. This soup can be made 3 days ahead and refrigerated. It can be made sans noodles and frozen several months ahead. Per serving, 371 calories, 20 grams fat, 3 grams saturated fat, 10 milligrams cholesterol, 1,882 milligrams sodium. Wow, that's a lot. 39 grams carb, 3 grams fiber, 4 grams sugar, and 10 grams protein. Seasoning trick. For the times my soups and stews need something more than water, I use Better Than Bouillon, says cookbook author Allison Roman. Use the refrigerated concentrated paste in combination with water anytime Allison's recipes call for broth or water. And this is the end of the episode of January-February issue of Better Homes and Gardens 2026.
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2: Next is a brief poetry moment. The poet is Edna St. Vincent Millay, who was born in Rockland, Maine in 1892 and died in the Berkshires on October 19th of 1950. A critic, Edmund Wilson, has written of her in his book entitled Shores of Light. He said that she, in giving supreme expression to profoundly felt personal experience, she was able to identify herself with more general experience and stand forth as a spokesman for the human spirit. The poem is Sonnet Number 2.

time does not bring relief. You all have lied, who told me time would ease me of my pain. I miss him in the weeping of the rain. I want him at the shrinking of the tide. The old snows melt from every mountainside, and last year's leaves are smoke in every lane. But last year's bitter loving must remain, heaped on my heart, and my old thoughts abide. There are 100 places where I fear to go, so with his memory they brim, and entering with reliefs a quiet place where never fell his foot or shone his face. I say, there is no memory of him here, and so stand stricken, so remembering him.

0: It is now 4 p.m.
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Hi, this is Bonnie. I'm glad you're able to join me today. You know the drill. Sit back, relax, and maybe get your feet up, and let's begin reading. Our first article today is entitled "Michael Tilson Thomas, Celebrated American Conductor, Dies at 81." The subtitle reads, "A Galvanizing Force in Classical Music as a Conductor, Composer, Pianist, and Evangelist." He spent 25 years as music director of the San Francisco Symphony. This article comes from the New York Times, April 24th, 2026 edition. The author is Anthony Tomasini. Michael Tilson Thomas, the American conductor, composer, and pianist, whose 25 tenure as music director of the San Francisco Symphony became a model of collegial music making, artistic adventurousness, and community engagement, died on Wednesday at his home in San Francisco. He was 81. The cause was glioblastoma, an aggressive form of brain cancer, Constance Schumann, his publicist, said in a statement. Mr. Thomas announced in the summer of 2021 that he had had surgery for a brain tumor. In March 2022, he specified that he had been diagnosed with glioblastoma. Although Mr. Thomas's prognosis seemed ominous, and he was forced to cancel some scheduled performances, for more than 3 years he rallied and led a number of inspiring concerts in San Francisco, Los Angeles, London, and elsewhere. In September 2024, he opened the New York Philharmonic season with an account of Mahler's Mighty Fifth Symphony that, as Zachary Wolf of the New York Times wrote, had searching saturnine weight and left an appropriately disorientating impact. Mr. Thomas also began teaching at the San Francisco Conservatory of Music. In February 2025, he announced that his tumor had returned, and he conducted his final performance that April in a return on San Francisco for a belated celebration of his 80th birthday. Mr. Thomas displayed comprehensive musical skills. He was a technically crisp and sensitive pianist, especially during his early years as an adept exponent of contemporary scores and a composer with a small but striking and stylistically diverse catalog of chamber pieces and songs for voice and orchestra. A recording of his song cycles from the Diary of Anne Frank and Meditations on Rilke with the San Francisco Symphony won the 2021 Grammy Award for Best Classical Compendium. He was also the best teacher and demystifier of classical music for the general public since Leonard Bernstein, a popular pedagogy that Mr. Thomas carried out through award-winning television programs, videos, and online educational sites. Still, from the day his high school orchestra director unexpectedly tapped an oboe playing Mr. Thomas to take over a rehearsal, he seemed destined for the podium. As his career developed and he increasingly committed himself to conducting, he found himself suited to a role that demanded both musical and leadership skills. He was openly gay at a time when nearly no one else of his prominence in classical music was, and over the years in San Francisco, he became a local gay idol. Listeners, at this point in the article, there's a photograph of Mr. Thomas, and it notes that he's in his home in San Francisco in 2014. He's seated on a couch, and he's wearing all mostly blue, pretty strikingly blue pants. It looks like his shoes are partly blue. His jacket is dark blue with kind of electric blue stripes, and he's wearing blue circular rim glasses. He's got gray hair, full head of hair, and he's got his head rested on one hand, and he kind of looks like he's thinking about something and he's half smiling. Let's get back to the article. Mr. Thomas explained the role of a conductor in an American Masters profile that aired on public television in 2020. Its title, "Michael Tilson Thomas, Where Now Is?" was taken from his statement that a conductor's job involved getting 100 people or so to agree where now really is. The phrase was inspired by a line from the James Brown song, Cold Sweat.
He expounded on conducting in an interview with The Times in 2002. "I am like a director who has the luxury of being able to see the big scene," he said, "and be very helpful at focusing the ensemble and encouraging a section or an individual soloist to deliver a line expressively. A performance," he explained, "should sound like the musicians were making it up at that moment, as if they were not reading music, but playing with a kind of larger sense of commitment and abandon." Before he took the helm of the San Francisco Symphony, Mr. Thomas had conducted most of the world's major ensembles, held the post of music director of the Buffalo Philharmonic for 8 years in the 1970s, served as principal guest conductor of the Los Angeles Philharmonic from 1981 to 85, and was principal conductor of the musician-run London Symphony Orchestra from 1988 until 1995, when he began his San Francisco tenure. From the start, he set about turning the San Francisco Symphony into a hotbed of innovation, bounced with fresh, vibrant accounts of the standard repertory. He made a statement on his first program by leading the premiere of a major commissioned work by Lou Harrison, a maverick American composer, then in his late 70s, a beloved musical guru to generations of musicians in the Bay Area. Mr. Harrison had been ignored by the symphony, his hometown band. During his first season, Mr. Thomas included a work by an American composer on every program he led. Audiences heard plenty of exciting performances of repertory pieces at Davies Symphony Hall, the orchestra's home. Guided by Mr. Thomas, the ensemble developed into a major Mahler orchestra, documented on recordings of the 9 symphonies and orchestral songs that scooped up multiple Grammy Awards. An experimenter, Mr. Thomas said his approach to formidable symphonic scores was akin to visiting a national park. "I know the map well," he told The Times in 2014, "yet being on the trail is always a new experience, and who you are with changes it entirely." Still, ambitious projects and experimentation defined his time in San Francisco. He fostered contemporary music by forming relationships with living composers, among them John Adams, Meredith Monk, Steve Reich, and Charles Warinen. He inaugurated American Maverick festivals that brought attention and drew large youthful audiences to pioneering flinty composers like Charles Ives, Ruth Crawford Seeger, Henry Kahl, Carl Ruggles, John Cage, Henry Brandt, and the guitarist John McLaughlin. He reimagined the concert-going experience by incorporating video technology to present semi-stage productions of works including Britten's Peter Grimes and Bernstein's West Side Story. Under Mr. Thomas, the San Francisco Symphony in 2001 introduced its own label, SFS Media, which produced edited recordings of live performances. That he was ideally suited to music education was already clear during the 1970s, when for 6 years he was music director of the New York Philharmonic's Young People's Concerts, the televised venture that helped make Bernstein a household name. Mr. Thomas took this work further in San Francisco, creating a series of Keeping Score videos in which he explored the backgrounds of seminal works like Stravinsky's The Rite of Spring, Beethoven's Eroica Symphony, and Mahler's First Symphony. Michael Tilson Thomas was born on December 21, 1944, in Los Angeles, the only child of Ted and Roberta Meritzer Thomas. His father, born Theodore Herzl Tomaszewski, was a stage manager and producer for New York theaters and later in Hollywood, both in film and television. Mr. Thomas's mother established the research department of Columbia Pictures and later taught English and social studies at public schools in the Los Angeles area. His father, Mr. Thomas recalled in the American Masters program, was a bohemian kind of guy.
who taught him to experience the wondrousness of music. His mother, he said, was the breadwinner, homemaker, and teacher. As a child, he studied piano and spent hours improvising at the keyboard. His father's parents were Boris and Bessie Tomaszewski, superstars of New York's Yiddish theater, which thrived at the turn of the 20th century on the Lower East Side of Manhattan and on tours to other American cities. Mr. Thomas later created a 90-minute semi-stage program called The Tomaszewskis, Music and Memories of a Life in the Yiddish Theater, which took the form of a personal memoir narrated with wry, loving warmth by him. It was first presented at Carnegie Hall in 2005 and performed with various orchestras and musical theater singers for over a decade. It led to his creation of the Tomaszewski Project, which preserves Yiddish theater records and materials. Mr. Thomas's breadth of musical and intellectual interests were shaped by his upbringing in a Los Angeles culture hospitable to classical music, modernism — Stravinsky and Schoenberg lived there at the time — jazz, rhythm and blues, pop, and Hollywood films. When he was 12, he met a fellow student, Joshua Robinson, then 11, while both were members of their middle school orchestra. Josh played cello, Michael the oboe. "They weren't chums at first," Mr. Thomas recalled in an interview with the San Francisco Chronicle, "but they bonded over music. Mr. Robinson's sister is the noted flutist Paula Robinson." Mr. Robinson attended the University of California, Berkeley, and became a national collegiate gymnastic champion. Years later, he and Mr. Thomas reconnected, and in 1976 became a couple. They married in 2014. Mr. Robinson, who was Mr. Thomas's manager and producer in numerous creative projects, sustained a fall last year and died in February. Mr. Thomas leaves no immediate survivors. A break at Tanglewood. Mr. Thomas enrolled in the University of Southern California in 1962 to study piano with John Crown and composition and conducting with the German-American composer Ingolf Dahl, who in his career was also a critic, scholar, editor, and translator, an ideal mentor to the multifaceted Mr. Thomas. Mr. Thomas played piano at USC for students in the classes of two giants, the violinist Yasha Heifetz and the cellist Gregor Piatigorsky. He became a regular pianist and conductor for the Monday Evening Concerts, a groundbreaking series of contemporary music, where he performed in premieres by Pierre Boulez, Karlheinz Stockhausen, Stravinsky, and others. When he was chosen to conduct the Young Musicians Foundation Debut Orchestra, a prestigious pre-professional ensemble established in 1955, his path seemed fixed. Listeners, in this part of the article, there's a black and white photograph of Mr. Thomas conducting students at Tanglewood in 1968. Oh, and you probably can see about maybe 20 students in the orchestra, and he's at the stand with his arms up conducting. And he looks so different than he did in the original picture I mentioned at the beginning of the article, where he was all in blue with very bright blue glasses and a blue suit and a kind of shock of gray hair. Here he's dressed very conservatively. It looks like a jacket, a tie, and has dark hair and, a standard kind of haircut for the day in the 60s. Let's get back to the article. A big break came in 1968 when Mr. Thomas, as a fellowship student at Tanglewood in Massachusetts, worked with Bernstein, who became a lifelong mentor and colleague and won the prestigious Koussevitzky Prize for Student Conductors. Talk within the classical music world spread that the next Bernstein, a charismatic, telegenic, multitasking musician, had arrived. And the comparison often resurfaced in Mr. Thomas's career. The following year, he was appointed assistant conductor of the Boston Symphony Orchestra. His official debut with the orchestra in the fall of 1969
leading a challenging program of works by Haydn, Ives, Stravinsky, and Debussy, proved auspicious. Resisting the temptation to prophecy, Michael Steinberg of the Boston Globe wrote in his review, "Let me say simply that right now, he is one of the ablest and most interesting conductors in the profession." Later that year, when William Steinberg, the Boston Symphony's music director, became ill during a program at Philharmonic Hall at Lincoln Center, now David Geffen Hall, Mr. Thomas, then 24, had to take over for the second half, conducting works by Robert Starrer and Richard Strauss. The event was a triumph. A tall, thin young man, he came on stage with an air of immense confidence and authority and showed that his confidence was not misplaced. Harold C. Schoenberg of the Times wrote in his review, "As Steinberg recuperated from what was later determined to be a heart ailment, Mr. Thomas wound up leading the orchestra in 37 more concerts, many including works he had not previously conducted. In 1970, he was appointed associate conductor of the Boston Symphony, an upgrade, and made his London debut with the London Symphony Orchestra that same year. Steinberg was slated to step aside in 1972, the year after Mr. Thomas became music director of the Buffalo Philharmonic. But there was talk in Boston musical circles of whether Mr. Thomas might have a future in Boston as well. Michael Steinberg explored the question in a January 1972 article for the Boston Globe magazine. Mr. Thomas was already engaged in adventurous projects with players in Buffalo who seemed open to anything. I don't know. I wonder, Mr. Thomas remarked to Mr. Steinberg. Perhaps some of the smaller orchestras, the less prestigious ones, St. Louis, Atlanta, Buffalo, which are not so committed to a received idea of a particular sort of greatness, are by their nature more flexible. Restless in Boston. Yet, as a Globe article reported, some players in the Boston Symphony were reacting negatively to what they perceived in Mr. Thomas as aggressive precociousness, bratty outbursts, and a penchant for having them repeat passages in rehearsals without saying why. Looking back in a revealing 1976 interview with the Times, Mr. Thomas said that in Boston, he was not joyous about the spirit of music making that was going on, and that he got tired of looking at people whose eyes were totally dead, whose defensive grimace kept conveying that this is not the nobility of Beethoven. The Boston Symphony appointed another youthful maestro, Seiji Ozawa, who in 1973 began what would become a 29-year tenure. Mr. Thomas focused his energies on Buffalo and other ensembles, including the Berlin Radio Symphony Orchestra, Cleveland Orchestra, Israeli Philharmonic, and New York Philharmonic. His reputation as a restless renegade with an arrogant streak lingered. Some players in Buffalo found him brash, impatient, and inconsistent. Then in 1978, at 33, he was arrested at Kennedy International Airport as he returned from London and charged with carrying a small amount of cocaine, some marijuana cigarettes, and a few amphetamine tablets. He pleaded guilty to disorderly conduct in a plea bargain. The incident tarnished his public image, as he later acknowledged in a 1995 article in the New York Times Magazine. "People found out that I was not the model of a nice Jewish boy," he said. "The event pushed me from wunderkind to desperado. It hurt, and I probably did not get some jobs I might have gotten, but hurt is important and instructive for a musician." He forged on, appearing with major orchestras, growing increasingly in demand and making recordings, more than 120 over his career, earning 12 Grammy Awards overall. Some who followed his career wondered why Mr. Thomas never landed at one of the so-called Big Five American orchestras of New York, Boston, Cleveland, Chicago, and Philadelphia. But others saw him in the vanguard of a shift that turned the two major West Coast ensembles, the San Francisco Symphony under Mr. Thomas
and the Los Angeles Philharmonic under Esa-Pekka Salonen and Gustavo Dudamel into the dynamic leaders of a re-energized American orchestral scene in which the Big Five designation had been rendered irrelevant. Ever since his association with Tanglewood, Mr. Thomas worried for the futures of talented musicians in the insecure world of classical music. In 1987, he realized a dream. With the support of Ted Arison, the owner of a cruise ship line who had once hoped to become a concert pianist, he founded the New World Symphony, a professional training academy based in Miami. The academy's fellows have a 3-year residency in which they work on orchestra programs with conductors, present some 70 concerts a year, receive chamber music coaching, and hone their auditioning skills. Mr. Thomas was its artistic director until March 2022. Mr. Thomas spoke of the New World Symphony in 2007 as a place for young players to take a sort of musical Hippocratic oath. "I will do this because of my love of learning and caring about people," as he phrased it, as opposed to, "I can become such a star plastic surgeon that I can have a 19-car garage." "The Academy could be a launching pad for people's lives," he said. "My personal mission," he said, "is to have them hold on to, what does this mean? I'm trying to give the larger message of what music is all about." In 2011, the ensemble moved into the multi-purpose, high-tech New World Center in Miami Beach, a 756-seat concert hall designed by the architect Frank Gehry in consultation with Mr. Thomas. The complex immediately proved a game-changer. The hall has seats bunched in groups around the stage and screens to incorporate video elements. The rehearsal and practice rooms are connected to an internet network that enables orchestra members to take lessons from mentors in distant cities. Audiences in a park outside can watch wall casts, as they are called, of live performances from the hall, with remarkably clear and rich amplification. The young musicians who came through the New World Symphony helped Mr. Thomas maintain the excitement that drew him to music as a youth. "I am a person who has never unlearned the enchantments of childhood," he said in the 1976 Times interview. "I have never totally accepted the scheme of values, the paths of behavior you're supposed to eagerly assume as you enter adult society." And that concludes the article. Our next article is entitled, "Scientists Filmed a Whale Birth. The Surprise? Mom Had Many Helpers." The subtitle reads, "The episode involving a group of sperm whales adds to evidence that humans aren't the only species that get some form of assistance during and after delivery." This article comes from the New York Times, March 26, 2026 edition, and the author is Katrin Einhorn. At first, the researchers on the boats did not understand what they were witnessing in the waves below. A group of 11 sperm whales huddled together at the surface, strangely still and taking occasional shallow dives. After about an hour, the animals seemed to start thrashing, and a plume of blood reddened the water. The researchers feared trouble, maybe a shark attack, but it was something else. Suddenly, a much smaller 12th whale appeared, lifted to the surface by the others so it could breathe. The event, analyzed in two studies published on Thursday in the journals Science and Scientific Reports, provides the latest evidence in a growing body of research indicating that humans are not the only species in which mothers receive some form of help during and after birth. "I don't think it's midwives or doulas in our human perspective, but there was definitely assistance and support for both the mother and the calf," said Al Maloof, one of the authors and a specialist in machine learning and robotics with Project CETI, the nonprofit whale research group that happened upon, documented, and analyzed the birth. Notably, half of the whales attending were not related to the mother. "The participation of non-kin is significant to scientists
because it suggests that social reciprocity, as opposed to a singular drive to continue a genetic line, may play a role. Relatively little is known about birth in most wild animals because it is rarely seen outside of captivity, which fundamentally changes behaviors. Many social animals, like lions and chimpanzees, seek isolation to give birth. Scientists believe this may be motivated, at least in part, to avoid male aggression toward the young. Scientists long assumed that humans were the only species to receive assistance. Human childbirth is an exceptionally difficult affair because of the structure of the pelvis and the size of the infant's head. One thing we have learned is that whenever you say that something is unique to humans, we always find that that's not the case, said Wenda Trevithan, a biological anthropologist and professor at New Mexico State University who studies childbirth. Now, scientists have documented animals offering protection and other forms of assistance for birthing mothers in a number of species, including certain primates, dolphins, and even rodents. In whales, it appears the baleen species are more solitary during birth and that the mother alone raises the calf to the surface to breathe, said David Gruber, a marine biologist who leads Project CETI. But for some toothed species, like sperm whales, birth is a collective experience. Long hunted for their oil and made famous by Moby Dick, sperm whales were devastated by commercial whaling and are currently classified as vulnerable. Project CETI focuses on the species with an audacious mission, leveraging artificial intelligence to decode their clicking vocalization, with the goal of interpreting it into human language. Some experts take issue with the very premise, saying that the sequences of clicks, called codas, may be more like music than translatable words. But the effort has attracted an impressive group of scientists across fields as diverse as marine biology, machine learning, linguistics, and cryptology. In 2024, the group published findings of a sperm whale phonetic alphabet. CETI stands for Cetacean Translation Initiative and plays on SETI, the scientific effort to detect extraterrestrial life. The birth they documented took place in July 2023 off the coast of Dominica in the Caribbean. Thanks to the technology on hand, it was captured by two drones in the air, acoustic recorders in the water, and photographs from the boats, giving scientists a wealth of information to examine. Shane Garrow, a marine biologist with the group who has studied the whales in question since 2005, identified the individuals and provided their family trees. He has followed the mother, known as Rounder, since she was nursing from her own mother, Lady Oracle, who was present at the birth and particularly attentive to Rounder before the delivery, he said. Whales are born tail first, which makes sense given that they cannot breathe underwater. In what Dr. Gerko described as a miracle, Rounder rolled as her calf's tail or flukes emerged, so the drone captured the moment. Delivery took place 34 minutes later. The science paper used machine learning to qualify the event and analyzed whether the whale's spacing, orientation, and physical touching were statistically significant or could be attributed to chance. They found that the whales orientated to the mother during labor and to the newborn after delivery. Sperm whale calves cannot immediately swim effectively, and a core group of individuals, Rounder, her sister Aurora, and a young unrelated whale named Ariel, spent the most time lifting the newborn. But every whale in the group acted as a primary supporter at some point, including the sole male, an adolescent named Alan, who was starting to leave the group to embark on a largely solitary life, as male sperm whales do. But he appeared at the birth. The calf was rarely left untouched, and it was usually being touched by at least two whales simultaneously.
According to the paper's abstract, the team's analysis indicated that a female family member had led birth assistance before the delivery. The paper details the close proximity of that whale, Lady Oracle, to Rounder, and drone video shows Lady Oracle rolling with Rounder as the calf emerges. But the paper itself does not flesh out further evidence of pre-delivery assistance. The Scientific Reports paper analyzed vocalizations over the event. The scientists found changes in click patterns, duration, and density at various times. It is great to see this rare sighting of a sperm whale birth documented so comprehensively, particularly in relation to the reaction of the other whales to the birth of the new calf, said Philippa Brakes, a behavioral ecologist and marine biologist who is co-chair of the New International Union for Conservation of Nature group on non-human culture and was not involved with the studies. What is particularly interesting is that the researchers documented how individuals from a normally separate social unit were engaged with the birth, Dr. Brake said. This seems to indicate a layering of cultural and innate behaviors that are context-specific, which would be interesting to explore more. Project CETI scientists continue to analyze the event, including other species that were present, among them short-finned pilot whales. Were they attracted to the blood and considering attacking? Curious about the commotion or something else? From the sperm whales, at least, Dr. Maloof takes inspiration. Aside from science, I think of it as a great lesson for us humans, he said. At least in the most vulnerable times, it's nice to stick with each other and help each other rather than being against each other. And that concludes the article. Our next article is entitled, Is Jerky Good for You? The subtitle reads, The modern meat stick is often marketed as a healthier snack. We asked experts to help us sort out its pros and cons. This article comes from the New York Times, February 17th, 2026 edition. The author is Amanda Shupak. Question. I keep seeing TikTok videos that say jerky is a healthy source of protein. Is it something I should be eating? Long gone are the days when the main way to satisfy a jerky craving was to pop into a gas station and snap into a Slim Jim. Listeners, I have to edit here and say I'm laughing because that is exactly what my dad and my brother used to do, and they just love those beef jerkies, and I never understood why. All right, let me get back to the article. Now you can find a variety of enticing options like peppered elk, maple glazed salmon, and adui-style kangaroo in grocery stores, bodegas, and online marketplaces alike. Wellness influencers have listed meat sticks and jerky among their favorite high-protein snacks. And some jerky products tout short ingredients lists free of unusual chemicals, fillers, and additives. Is jerky actually good for you? We asked experts to help us sort it out. Not so cut and dried. Dr. Frank B. Hugh, a professor of nutrition and epidemiology at Harvard T.H. Chan School of Public Health, said he was not aware of any studies that looked into the healthfulness of jerky. But their nutrition labels offer clues, said Nicole Lund, a dietitian and nutritionist at NYU Health in New York City. One health-related selling point of many jerky products is that they offer a decent amount of protein for relatively few calories, Ms. Lund said. The venison sea salt and pepper bar from Epic Provisions, for instance, has 12 grams of protein and 130 calories per serving. The chicken sliders version from Carnivore Snacks offers nearly twice as much protein for the same amount of calories. This can be helpful for people who struggle to get enough protein, like older adults or those trying to build or maintain muscle, Ms. Lund said. Meat-based jerkies usually provide some iron, Ms. Lund added, a nutrient that many women under 50 and older adults could use more of. And compared with other packaged foods, many have relatively short ingredient lists,
which generally include a protein source, salt, sugar, and seasoning. That could be a nice change from snacks and shakes made with long list of stabilizers, texturizing agents, and other unrecognizable ingredients, said Ms. Lund. The fewer ingredients in packaged foods, she noted, the better. Still, even the healthiest sounding jerky is a processed food, including the fish-based and vegetarian versions. And if it's made from meat, it's considered a processed meat, which the World Health Organization has classified as carcinogenic to humans. Eating just 1.8 ounces of processed meat per day increases the risk of colorectal cancer by 18%. According to the WHO, a serving of jerky is typically 1 ounce. And eating processed meat may also raise the risk of type 2 diabetes, cardiovascular disease, and dementia. Because salt is typically used to dry jerky products, they tend to be high in sodium, said Stephen DeVries, an adjunct professor of nutrition at the Harvard T.H. Chan School of Public Health. Those on the high end contain around 750 milligrams per serving, a third of the recommended daily maximum. Eating too much salt can cause high blood pressure, raising the risk of a heart attack or stroke. Also of concern are nitrates and nitrites, Dr. DeVries said, which are added to dried meat to prevent bacterial growth and enhance their flavor and color. They can form compounds called nitrosamines in the body, which may increase the risk of cancer. Even products advertised as natural or having no added nitrates may contain them in the form of celery powder or celery extract, which come with the same health risk, Dr. DeVries said. As with all meat products, saturated fats can be problematic. In excess, they may raise cholesterol and the risk of cardiovascular disease. One Slim Jim Savage stick, a larger version of the classic Slim Jim, has 10 grams of saturated fat, half the daily recommended amount. Fish-based options, like those made from salmon and trout, can be lower in saturated fats, Dr. Hu said. Plant-based jerkies are also lower fat options. Many jerkies, especially those in sweet, teriyaki, and barbecue flavors, contain added sugars, which in excess can contribute to weight gain, type 2 diabetes, and other health issues. The Jack Link's Sweet and Hot beef jerky, for instance, has 8 grams of added sugars per serving, as much as a fun-sized Snickers bar, a sometimes snack. While it's fine to eat jerky occasionally, Dr. Hu said, it's not a good idea to eat it regularly. Though Ms. Lund said she could see why jerky may be appealing to those trying to get more protein or build muscle. But she warned that if you're trying to limit sodium, you should be cautious about eating too much. The same goes for anyone avoiding saturated fats and sugar, she said. There are many other high-protein foods that do not come with the same health risk, such as Greek yogurt, Dr. DeVries said. Roasted chickpeas, nuts, and roasted edamame are also high in protein and portable, other experts said, and they have gut-friendly fiber to boot, which many jerky products lack. And that concludes the article. Listeners, we have time for a recipe before we close. This recipe is for Easy Apple Buckle and comes from the New York Times, September 12th, 2024 edition, and the author was Valerie Lomas. Let's go ahead and read a description of this buckle. I have to tell you, they show a picture of it with a scoop of ice cream, and of course, it looks just fabulous. Okay, let's read the description. This buckle is a one-bowl dessert that's as scrumptious as it is easy to prepare. Apple slices are nestled together and become jammy during the long bake. With just a little batter peeking between each slice, there's no mistaking this bowl-scraping buckle for a snacking cake. Melting the butter inside the baking pan in the hot oven does double duty. It melts the fat, making it easier to combine with the batter, while also greasing the pan. Plus, the melted butter gives a crispy exterior for extra caramelization
of the buckle

Braeburn, Gala, Fuji, Honey Crisp, or Granny Smith. 1 cup, 128 grams, all-purpose flour. 1 and 1/4 teaspoons kosher salt, such as Diamond Crystal, or 3/4 teaspoon coarse kosher or fine salt. 1 half teaspoon baking powder. 1 cup, 200 grams, sugar. 1 cup, 240 milliliters, whole or reduced fat milk. 1 teaspoon vanilla extract. Ice cream for serving. Here are the preparation steps. Step 1. Heat the oven to 375 degrees and place a rack in the center. While the oven is heating, add the butter to a 9 by 5 inch loaf pan and place in the oven until the butter has almost melted. Check after 5 minutes. Remove the pan from the oven and set it aside to cool slightly. Step 2. Peel, core, and thinly slice the apples. Step 3. In a medium bowl, whisk the flour, salt, and baking powder together. Add the sugar, milk, and vanilla and whisk until combined. Then whisk in the melted butter from the loaf pan until combined and no lumps remain. Step 4. Pour the batter into the pan that was used to melt the butter. Arrange the apple slices in the batter with the rounded edges facing up, leaving a small space between each for the batter to seep in. Bake until golden all over and set 65 to 70 minutes. Let cool slightly before serving with ice cream. Let's go ahead and read some of the individual comments from the readers who tried this recipe. Libby says, postscript, just made the buckle with still firm nectarines, no need to peel them. And the finished product may be better than the apple version. Just saying. Robin says, this was easy and really good. Took forever to bake, however. However, it is incomprehensible to me baking apples without cinnamon. I added a teaspoon of Penzi's pie spice, similar to apple pie spice, and it was great, served with vanilla ice cream. Eliza said, I might call this simple rather than easy, only because whisking almost melted butter into a batter until there are no lumps was quite a hearty whisking session. I also was very clumsy about getting my apples to stand upright with space between. Regardless, it rose nicely between the slices and looks amazing. Tina says, I just made this and it was delicious, but I cut the amount of sugar in half and probably could have reduced it even more with no ill effects. A fruit dessert, unless it's lemon, just does not need that much sweetening, and 1 cup of sugar to 1 cup of flour is a crazy amount of sweetener. Tom says, no real need to whisk in the butter. Just pour the batter into the dish with the melted butter. Then place the fruit. If I'm using apples, I generally add a bit of calvados to the mix. If cherries, then a bit of brandy. And if blueberries, then some grated lemon zest. Listeners, if any of you attempt this recipe, I sure hope it turns out for you. And of course, you'll invite me over to try a bite with ice cream, right? And we've come to the end of the program. I hope you found all the articles we read today interesting. And as always, I really enjoyed being with you. And I hope you're having a good day today and that you have an even better day tomorrow. This is Bonnie signing off.

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2: Next is a brief poetry moment. The poem is by Angela Jackson, who is a Chicago poet, playwright.

quite a novelist. She has received numerous honors for her fiction and poetry, including the Pushcart Prize and the Poetry Society of America's Shelley Memorial Award. The poem is entitled Caregiving, My Girl. Before the doctor told me I could not leave her, not even for 15 minutes, twice a week I would rumble race out of that house, wind zip down the street to the L, jump onto 87th, all day to the gym, stomp the treadmill for 45 minutes, then pull heavy arms and thighs for 15 minutes, rumble brace back to the L, ride the train in a soft sweat, then fast charge down the street. And one day, there she was, sitting on the gray stoop like a little lost girl, head turned in my direction, wistful,

gym again. You were gone a long time. I never went to that gym again. This is Elmer, looking forward to being with you again. This is Elmer, looking forward to being with you again.

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Hello, dear listeners. This is Mary Ferrante, your radio reader, and I'm going to be reading several articles for you today from a variety of different publications, several of them from a recent Sunday Plain Dealer newspaper, as well as wonderful articles from the Reader's Digest and various other publications. The first reading I would like to have for you today is very timely, what with America getting ready to celebrate our 250th anniversary of our founding. And this article from the Reader's Digest, recent edition, June-July of 2026, is entitled, My Wish for America. And it's special collection of remarks from people from all over our wonderful country talking about their wish for America. And just to read a little preview of this article, of the Reader's Digest starts out by saying, on our country's 250th birthday, imagine a big cake with millions of candles, each representing a wish. Now, imagine that one of those candles is yours. What's your wish for America? The New York Historical asked that all-important question, and more than 10,000 people in all 50 states and Washington, D.C. shared their best thoughts on our nation's future. And here are just some of those wishes that our fellow Americans made. Here is the wish list from a lady named Tina from Idaho with regard to inspiration. She writes, my wish is for America the Beautiful to forever stand as that shining light on a hill. Honesty plus opportunity plus hard work equals success. Our nation still provides us with everything we need when we try. A wish for gratitude comes from Alexis from South Carolina, who says, America, thank you for the freedom to live and love in the beautiful land we call home. From Roxy of New York, wish is, thank you, America, for all the glorious songs and the sights and the sounds. Keep making your music. Teach the children. Stay strong. From Val from California, the wish is for patriotism. Val writes, for Americans to learn to love this beautiful nation, even if you don't like the guy or the gal in charge. For all, whether Democrats or Republicans, to come together as one and be Americans first before we are anything else. On the subject of patriotism, Stephanie from Tennessee writes, happy 250th birthday, America. I wish for patriotism to increase among young people. I wish for an end to poverty and homelessness. A wish for community comes from Morgan from Alaska, who writes, I wish that we could return to celebrating learning and knowledge by supporting our libraries and museums. I wish we could return to making communities and the acceptance of others, even if they are different. Wesley from Illinois also wishes for community. On this America's quarter millennium anniversary, I wish the American people more social interaction with your neighbors and countrymen while cutting down dramatically on social media. A wish for democracy comes from Kristen from Michigan, who writes, a thriving democracy, healthy public debate, strong and independent press, and the relentless pursuit of enduring ideals of liberty, justice, and equality for all. May we keep working together
to make the dream real and honor our shared humanity. Also wishing for democracy is Bonnie from Arkansas, who writes, I pray that we return to the desires of our forefathers and their intention to create one nation under God, indivisible, with liberty and justice for all. Gary from Connecticut also says, I wish for democracy to shine bright in my country. I plan to be part of the solution. Wishing for service is Jennifer from Washington, D.C., who writes, I hope that we will restore the faith in what used to be known as public service, that is, elected representatives serving all the people, not self-service, not for personal financial gain or power, for the benefit of all the people. Sherry from Florida also would like to wish for service. The problems we currently face can only be resolved if we work together. The people of America have always joined together to resolve conflict. Let's do it now. Kara from Maryland is hoping and wishing for hope that we are actively pursuing big, bold, aspirational features that are worthy of our children and their children and the generations to come. Barbara from Virginia is hoping for equality. My hope is for America and America where everyone is respected for their talents, their gifts, and their intelligence, where we proudly support the Constitution of the United States as the best example of democracy, a diverse, equitable, and inclusive country. Evie from Ohio also is wishing for equality, for women to be paid equally. Ellen from Texas also wishes for world peace, kindness, and serenity for all. Also wishing for togetherness is Tom from Pennsylvania, who writes, My wish for America is for everyone to respect and appreciate our differences, to unite us and not to divide us. We are stronger together. Let us work together for the common good of all. Millie from Utah also wants togetherness, stating, I love the idea of a huge neighborhood potluck representing all culinary traditions and backgrounds that represent that great American melting pot, as does Chris from New Hampshire wish for togetherness, saying, I hope that we can become more accepting of everyone's differences and make room for everyone to be safe and accepted. And ending this wonderful article on My Wish for America, wishing for onward from Melanie from Maine, who writes, The past merely informs our future, which is destined to be great. If we can look courageously forward, acknowledging the power that comes from our diversity and our differences. And in closing, Michelle from New Jersey writes, Happy 250th birthday, America, land that I love. The best is yet to come. I hope you enjoyed that article that certainly caught my attention in the June-July issue of Reader's Digest, and it's entitled My Wish for America, a special collaboration with the New York Historical Society. Our next article, which appeared in a recent Plain Dealer newspaper, is entitled Resource Center is Coming to the West Side. The Greater Cleveland Food Bank recently announced plans to build a West Side Community Resource Center aimed at expanding access to nutritious food and essential support services for thousands of residents facing food insecurity.
the facility at 9830 Lorraine Avenue will be the organization's second community resource center and is designed to address not only hunger, but also the underlying causes that contribute to it. Food bank officials say the new center will go beyond traditional food distribution by offering a healthy choice market along with access to benefits, assistance, and connections with housing, employment, health care, education, and other services. Food insecurity rarely exists in isolation. Kristen Warzaka, president and CEO of the Greater Cleveland Food Bank, said in a recent statement, "Families struggling to put food on the table are often facing challenges with housing, health care, employment, transportation, or other basic needs. This new community resource center will help us meet neighbors where they are and connect them with the resources that they need not only to get through today, but to build a more stable future." Food bank leaders selected the Lorraine Avenue site due to high community need. More than 192,000 income-eligible residents live within about 5 miles of the location, including roughly 52,000 people not currently reached by existing services, according to the organization. The announcement comes as demand for food assistance remains elevated across Northeast Ohio. Over the past year, the Greater Cleveland Food Bank said it served more than 404,000 people and distributed more than 53 million meals through a network of more than 1,000 partner agencies and programs. Planned on-site partners include Cuyahoga County College, Goodwill Industries, United Way, Neighborhood Family Practice, and several social service agencies. This new center is projected to open early next year. What a wonderful addition to our community on Cleveland's west side to help so many people in need. Our next article from the Cleveland Plain Dealer deals with extreme weather and is entitled El Niño Has Arrived. Cue the heat, floods, droughts, and fires. El Niño, nature's chronic climate agent, has formed in a warmed-up Pacific Ocean and is expected to grow to historic strength, according to meteorologists. Experts say the El Niño, a natural warming cycle, should further heat a glow already warming from fossil fuel pollution and will likely turbocharge extreme weather across the planet. Meteorologists forecast it will rival or even exceed a record El Niño that began in 1997 and helped trigger billions of dollars in damage from heat waves, floods, droughts, tornadoes, and wildfires. The U.S. National Oceanic and Atmospheric Administration, known as NOAA's, officially confirmed the existence of the El Niño, which is a warming of the Pacific near the equator that affects weather patterns across the globe. The NOAA's announcement said, "There's a 63% chance that El Niño will get so intense this late fall and early winter that it would rank among the largest El Niño events in the historical record going back to 1950. The warm, deep waters of an El Niño affect weather patterns by bringing a lot of extra heat to the surface.
fueling a lot of extreme events for a lot of places around the world, said Clark University climate scientist Abby Fraser. She said, especially in the Pacific, it can get dire very quickly. Winners and losers. The weather patterns effects vary by region. El Niño often dampens but doesn't eliminate Atlantic hurricane season activity, but increases it in the Pacific. So while the U.S. East and Gulf coasts may get a break, Hawaii and other islands are more in danger, Fraser said. The drought-stricken Middle East could benefit, climate scientists have said. Other places are looking at more danger. Parts of western South America, where the first El Niños were noticed decades ago, often get heavy rains and floods, along with an extra warm summer. India faces more intense heat waves, while drought, wildfires, and heat threaten Australia. Northeastern Africa is likely going to get weather whiplash from intense drought to dangerously heavy rains, said Columbia University climate scientist and El Niño expert Mohammed Azhar. In the U.S., El Niños can cause more intense storms with heavier rainfall in the south, but they also tend to generally benefit the U.S. cultural agricultural industry, said John Kochak, operational branch chief at the NOAA's Climate Prediction Center. Michael Ferrari, meteorologist and head of research at the investment research firm Moby, said conditions for grains and seed, especially soybeans, look favorable in 18 major growing states, but are more mixed when it comes to dairy and cattle. The Northern Rockies and Southwest, where there's an off-the-charts snow drought, can get some strong summer rains, Kochak said. The biggest effect in the U.S. is often in the winter, when the South can get wetter and the Pacific Northwest warmer and drier. But overall, temperatures raised by the weather pattern can dampen American economic growth, said Stanford climate economist Marshall Burke. Several climate scientists forecast that 2027 will be the hottest year on record because of lagging effects of this El Niño, which is expected to peak in the fall or the winter. We have pretty clear evidence that the U.S. economy grows more slowly when temps are above normal, Burke said. Strong early signs. The weather extremes caused by an El Niño also depend on when it develops. Usually, El Niños form in the summer. They peak in the late fall or early winter, and they peter out the next spring, scientists have said. However, Azar's team forecasts that this El Niño will peak a month or two earlier based on strong early signs from recent weeks. Princeton University climate scientist Gabriel Vecchi said large El Niños like these also tend to last longer. The early indications, including warmer water pushing toward the surface of the Pacific, have been so strong and noticeable that forecasters have all been predicting the same ultra-strong El Niño, Vecchi said, adding that El Niño forecasts often are all over the place at this time of year. Here's a rather interesting Plain Dealer article entitled "Popcorn Saved Movie Theaters a Century Ago. Can It Do It Again?" Standing in her kitchen,
Nicole Fontanez let out a gasp as she cut open a cardboard box, revealing a plastic figure of Yoshi, Mario's dinosaur-like friend. The bulky toy was holding a hollow, polka-dotted egg. Fontanez, 31, and her husband, Brian, were filming their reactions as they unveiled the newest addition to their novelty popcorn bucket collection for their YouTube channel entitled Our Guilty Collections, where they chat about movies and memorabilia. It almost looks like a toy, like something you get at the Toys R Us, she said in the video. This is definitely a display piece, he added. There's no popcorn going into the egg. At a time when theaters are struggling to sell tickets, exhibitors are betting on increasingly elaborate popcorn buckets, like the $50 Yoshi container, to capitalize on millennial nostalgia, drum up excitement for movies, and ultimately increase profits. The popcorn bucket business was in high gear in the run-up to the Super Mario Galaxy movies released last week. In addition to Yoshi, theaters are selling $45 star-shaped Luna buckets, which light up and come in several colors. They are also mini Bowser calderons capable of holding 5 to 11 kernels of popcorn. The $8 calderon set a world record for the smallest popcorn container. The booming bucket business. Disney began selling simple souvenir popcorn pails in the 1990s, and in 2010 introduced a 3D container modeled after Mickey Mouse. But over the past years, the novelty popcorn bucket business has reached new heights and expanded into cinemas. Fan-favorite popcorn receptacles have included the pink convertible bucket released for the Barbie movie, a Wolverine bucket with his mouth open wide for Deadpool and Wolverine, and the Fantastic Four First Steps Galactus-shaped bucket, which, priced at nearly $80, is the biggest and the most expensive popcorn container ever made. Some have even gone viral. AMC Theaters made its foray into 3D novelty buckets in 2019, when it started selling collectibles to promote Star Wars: The Rise of Skywalker, said the vice president, Nels Storm, who oversees food and beverage product strategy at the chain. We started to wade into this world carefully because it was new, and the buckets were expensive to produce, Storm said. The Star Wars buckets quickly sold out, so the company took it as a sign the guests wanted more tangible movie-going memories, he said. In 2023, the Leawood, Kansas company sold collectible concession vessels, the industry term for the buckets, for 9 movies. In 2026, AMC plans to sell vessels for more than 40 movies, Storm said. AMC locations have seen an increase in theater attendance when popular buckets are released. AMC merchandise sales, which are primarily driven by collectible concession vessels, totaled about $54 million in 2023 and have increased even since then, said spokesman Ryan Newman. Cinemark Theaters, which started experimenting with creative vessels around the same time as AMC, has also poured resources into expanding its popcorn bucket business.
the Plano, Texas company plans to sell vessels for about 10 movies in 2026, said Cinemark Senior Vice President David Haywood, who oversees food and beverage. Super Mario was, of course, a natural choice. One thing about people who work in this industry is we are all a bunch of nerds, Haywood said. We look for some things that we love, and Mario really holds a special place in so many generations' hearts, from the first Nintendo to kids that grew up and played it on their Wi-Fi. The fancy buckets are expensive to produce, but Cinemark considers them worthwhile because they augment popcorn and soda sales, he said. From a margin basis, it's probably not the most brilliant thing in the world, Haywood said. But something that we really appreciate is how much fun and joy that it brings to the experience. And at the end of the day, that's all we do here as a movie theater, right? We're here to sell that joy. Limited releases drum up hype. For some collectors, the scarcity is part of the appeal. The day the Yoshi bucket was set to drop, Brian Fontanes woke up 2 hours earlier than usual and repeatedly refreshed the Cinemark merchandise website in the hopes of securing one before scalpers could snatch up the stock. I got lucky with this one as the bucket sold out within the hour, he said by phone. Though Cinemark is taking pre-orders, the next batch won't ship until August, according to the company's website. The first bucket the Fontanes bought was Billy the Puppet from the horror movie Saw X. Also in their collection is a Scream 7 bucket with Ghostface bursting through a door, which Nicole Fontanes plans to use as a vase, and a crystal ball featuring Madame Leota, the ghostly fortune teller from Disney's Haunted Mansion. The Cranford, New Jersey couple estimate they've spent more than $500 on buckets since they began collecting them in 2023. It's a way to commemorate the movies that we love and showcase them, obviously for ourselves, but also for people that come over or people that view our videos, Nicole said. Popcorn was once a lifeline. Popcorn became the go-to movie snack during the 1930s as theaters sought new revenue streams during the Great Depression, said film historian Ross Melnick, a professor at UC at Santa Barbara. Before that, most movie palaces across the U.S. did not allow food and drinks inside the auditoriums, as they wanted to preserve their carpets, rugs, and upholstered seats, Melnick said. After the Wall Street crash of 1929, theater attendance plunged as customers looked for ways to cut spending. In a bid to survive, theaters lowered ticket prices, introduced incentives like giveaways of dinnerware, and began to sell concessions which people previously bought from vendors or nearby sweet shops, Melnick said. Around the same time, popcorn was popping off, and buoyed by a surge in American corn production and the snack's popularity among soldiers. The snack was initially sold in small bags, but cardboard boxes and cylindrical tubes later became the norm in theaters, likely because the containers didn't make noise to access and were prone to butter leakage. Collectible popcorn vessels may be popular now because of rising interest in analog living, much like vinyl's growth, according to Melnick. Digital tickets have become commonplace, and ticket stubs have largely disappeared. People now turn to apps like Letterboxd to keep track of the films they've watched.
The popcorn bucket creates a physical memory of that moment, Melnick said. Nostalgia was what led the Cypress Park food truck manager, Frank Sanchez, 32, to buy an alien head-shaped popcorn bucket. The longtime fan of the Alien franchise, he has since purchased 3 more collectible vessels and has planned trips to theaters on premiere nights just to snag one. He would buy more, but admits they take up a lot of space. It makes me feel like a kid again, Sanchez said. It's like going to the store and buying a brand new toy that you're going to end up forgetting about in a week. Can you imagine what a popular business these popcorn buckets have become? I'd like to read to you some other wonderful stories, true stories, from the June-July of 2026 edition of Reader's Digest. And this article is entitled, When I Feel Most Americans. Readers share the moments when their patriotism surges. From Seymour, Tennessee comes this article by one of the readers entitled Basking in Old Glory. He writes, the flag flying in my yard reminds me of those I saw at military posts all over the world while I was serving in the Army. I think of helping to preserve our freedoms in the United States and other countries seeking support. I'm also proud of my Hungarian wife's becoming an American citizen so she could enjoy the same freedoms and pledge her allegiance to the flag, too. It reminds me of those who have served, serve today, and will serve. From Norman, Oklahoma, Diane Schroeder writes, Where dreams come true. Visiting Disney World or Disneyland feels quite American to me. It was all the plan of visionary Walt Disney, who had the tenacity and the grit to make it happen, even though he had very little more than a suitcase and a dream when he ventured to California. Still, he started one of the most recognizable countries in the world. His story feels like a fairy tale, most possible in America. From Pennsylvania, Charles Gaston writes, Paying It Forward. Strangely, I feel proud when paying income tax, and I never objected to doing so. Someone else's taxes paid for the National Science Foundation Fellowship that allowed me to study engineering science. Those degrees helped launch a great career and earn income that goes towards taxes to hopefully fund for others' opportunities, like the one that I received. From New Jersey, Cindy Hansen writes, Building a Legacy. My grandfather was a coal miner of Welsh descent, living and working in Pennsylvania. He built a summer cottage at Elk Lake in the Pocono Mountains with lumber he got to keep as payment for tearing down an old house. To this day, I feel blessed to stay at the cottage every summer. My granddaughter is the 6th generation to enjoy the fruits of Grandpa's labor. From Fountain Valley, California, comes this wonderful story. I came to the U.S. from Vietnam as a refugee when I was 15. After years in the States, visiting Vietnam for the first time was emotional. I recognized my homeland, but it was no longer my home. I didn't feel that I belonged, as I once did, and was reminded of how much the U.S. had changed me. That's when I understood I'm an American now. When I cleared customs at LAX, an agent said, Welcome home. Cheering up, I realized America really is my home. Another wonderful story about being
very American and feeling very American, comes from Virginia. Josh Urban writes, "Sidewalk astronomy is a way to share the universe with strangers. It's like playing guitar on the street minus the open case. I set up my telescope in a city park on a clear night, and then the show begins. Have you seen Saturn through a telescope before? I'll ask passing strangers, inviting them to take a look. I can see the rings. It looks like the photos," people exclaimed with delight. "If you're not yelling, you're not seeing it." I say, "So, where are you from?" They tell me in a tapestry of accents and places that take me around the globe as we wander across the sky with my telescope. It makes me feel hospitable, curious, and bold. Sharing the universe is when I feel most American. Keep looking up. From Montana, Joanna Gleason writes, "Over-the-top events like the Academy Awards or the Super Bowl feel very American to me. We have the gift and the ability to turn anything here into a moment of global participation. We're a scrappy group, and we take advantage of opportunities to create, succeed, and win." John Albert from New York writes, "A few weeks after 9/11, I returned to work in Lower Manhattan. My employer issued flag lapels, which I proudly wore. As I looked around my subway car, I realized almost everyone wore something similar. There's a lot of diversity in New York City, but in that moment, we were all just Americans, looking at one another and nodding. I certainly don't miss the cause or its repercussions, but I do sometimes miss the camaraderie." From Perrysburg, Ohio, Anita Reddick writes, "Flags, military bands, flyovers, and the Star-Spangled Banner at sporting events all inspire patriotism. But I feel the most American when I see immigrants being sworn in as new citizens on TV news broadcasts. Hearing the Pledge of Allegiance and acknowledging the hard work it took for them to reach that moment takes my breath away." From Pratt, Kansas, Ed Barrett writes, "It sounds counterintuitive, but I feel most American when I disagree with U.S. policies and actions. Let me explain that. I'm a Vietnam veteran, fortunate enough to have returned home healthy, but I can't ever forget that 58,000 Americans died, and I don't always support our actions overseas. I take pride and I take comfort in being able to openly disagree with our government. And I feel most American when I criticize my country from a place of concern and love." From Maine, Watertown, Maine, comes this opinion. "Sending mail as we do in the U.S. is a minor miracle. I can pay less than a dollar and someone will hand deliver my letter to my grandmother, thousands of miles away. The idea that someone, a fellow American, makes the effort to reach my house nearly every day, an overlooked blessing." And our final story from our Reader's Digest, readers who love to contribute to this article entitled "When I Feel Most American," comes from Minnesota, John Miller, who writes, "Gaining perspective. My wife and I fulfilled a lifelong dream of taking a National Geographic trip to Botswana. Many of our guides were young adults and promising students from the area, and they expressed admiration for Barack Obama's then recent inauguration. They had visualized the world as ruled only by those who took power by force rather than by law,
and they were amazed that leadership change took place without discord or military intervention. The trip was quite memorable, and for a variety of reasons. Well, those are just some of the wonderful feelings and opinions from our fellow Americans who shared in the June-July issue of the Reader's Digest about their patriotism and when they felt most American. Our next article is from the recent issue of the Cleveland Plain Dealer, and it's entitled, A Fifth Grader

St. Jerome Academy in Hyattsville, Maryland. On Tuesday afternoon, when her boys got home, little Paige realized her middle son, Theo, was missing his trumpet. She asked him about it, reminding him that there was a school concert Wednesday night. He grabbed his head and kind of looked down, little Paige said. He said he must have forgotten the trumpet under his seat on the bus ride home. Little Paige tried to comfort him, saying she would try to track it down. So she went on the Washington Metropolitan Area Transportation Authority site, or the WMATA website, and filled out a claim, realizing it would be nearly impossible to locate the instrument in time for the concert the very next night. I had faith in the system, little Paige said. But in terms of getting it back for his concert, well, I was like, I don't know about that. I don't think that's going to happen. So there was real disappointment on that front. Little Paige didn't realize at the time that the bus driver was already working on getting the instrument back to her son. Vernon Michael Fabio Jr., who has been driving for the WMATA system for nearly a decade, said he often sees Theo and his brothers on their way to and from school. They're always very cordial, Fabio said. They always greet me when they get on the bus, and they always thank me when they get off the bus. When Fabio reached the end of the line Tuesday evening, he saw the trumpet and immediately realized who it belonged to. One of his three polite brothers who ride his bus together every day. The protocol is to fill out a lost and found claim, but Fabio knew that process would take days. Being a father of four, I know how important rehearsals and practice and recitals and all that stuff is, Fabio said. I just wanted to get it to them a lot sooner. He knew where the kids went to school, and the next day, though Fabio was off that day, he brought the trumpet to the school's front office. When he saw students wearing the same green uniforms that brothers wore each day, he knew he was in the right place. He said he had no idea there would be a concert that evening. Shortly after Fabio dropped off the trumpet, Theo's older brother, Oscar, happened to go to the front office for some tissues. The front office person was there, and she was like, "Guess what?" Oscar said. "Your brother's trumpet was returned." Little Paige was moved by the act of kindness and shared the story on X, where tens of thousands of people have seen the story of her son's trumpet. For someone to go out of their way on their day off to take it all the way to school, it was kind of a reminder to me of how D.C. can be so great. I'll call it the best small town, big city, little Paige said. People just take care of each other. For Fabio, he said this was nothing out of the ordinary. He considers it part of the job. I believe in karma, Fabio said. I've been blessed. There are so many times I knew somehow, in some form or fashion, that God was looking out for me. In turn, he tries to look out for the people on his bus, especially the kids. I'm happy that he got his instrument back. I'm glad he was able to participate in his recital, Fabio said. Like I said, there are three cool kids who I just look out for. Isn't that a heartwarming story? Someone just going out of their way a little bit and making a little kid happy. We in Cleveland, dear listeners, as you know, are so blessed to have so many wonderful, wonderful sites and services and places to visit that are so wonderful and interesting. One of these places is the Cleveland Museum of Art, known as the CMAs. And there was an article recently in the Plain Dealer that is entitled, CMA Launches a Record $600 Million Fundraising Campaign.
the beautiful.

Cleveland Museum of Art recently announced the public phase of a comprehensive fundraising campaign that stands as the largest in the museum's history. CMA's $600 million for the Benefit of All the People campaign builds on substantial institutional momentum, including highest ever attendance and membership, historic levels of philanthropic support. It arrives alongside the museum's 110th anniversary. It stands the largest endeavor of its kind for an Ohio arts and culture organization and among the most ambitious campaigns ever launched by a U.S. art museum. CMA officials say it represents shared ownership and a celebration and a call to action. We're launching the largest campaign in the museum's history at a moment of unprecedented momentum, William Griswold, CMA's director, told the Plain Dealer. In 2025 alone, we welcomed more than 800,000 visitors, achieved our highest level of membership at more than 31,000 households, reached tens of thousands of students, and connected with millions more through our digital platforms. That momentum gives us tremendous confidence about the future. The campaign and the museum's moment are quite significant. Museums across the globe are navigating an often turbulent and changing environment. Rising operating costs, shifting attendance patterns, and evolving visitor expectations are reshaping the cultural landscape. The campaign will allow the museum to continue bucking of those trends. Whether someone visits the museum, becomes a member, attends a program, or makes a gift, there are many ways to be part of this effort. This truly is a community campaign, Griswold said. This campaign is also a statement about Cleveland. It demonstrates what's possible when the community believes in the power of arts, culture, and education. It goes without saying that the CMA is riding unprecedented momentum as of late. Free general admission and accessibility to the widest possible audience is central to that momentum, a distinguishing feature for the museum against its many peers. The continued ability to bring in exclusive blockbusters like the recent Picasso and Paper, Manette and Morissa, and other displays, stepping on the trail of a rainbow exhibits as well. In 2025, the museum welcomed a record 800,822 visitors, reached an all-time high of 31,468 member households, and served more than 55,000 pre-K through 12th grade students through an on-site and virtual program. An estimated 110,000 additional children visited with families and community groups, while the museum's online collection attracted more than 1.75 million visitors. That success is also fueling this landmark campaign, which is distinguished by its focus on people and programs. Less than 10% of the funds will be dedicated to capital projects, according to Griswold. The public phase builds on a triumphant pre-campaign in which the CMA secured more than $480 million in gifts and pledges, including more than $351 million in cash commitments towards a goal of $400 million and more than 12
million dollars in gifts and promises of gifts of art towards a goal of $200 million. Cleveland has one of the world's great art museums, and this campaign is about ensuring it continues to thrive as a source of civic pride and global recognition, Griswold said. The Cleveland Museum of Art stands out not only because it's immune to change, but because it has met change with discipline and purpose. Among the campaign's achievements to date, endowed support, including 21 scholarship, conservation, and leadership roles, a much larger comprehensive strategic arc anchors the campaigns for long terms. The $600 million campaign also supports the museum's strategic priority of building its collection through significant gifts and promised gifts of art, selective acquisitions, and continued strengthening to the institutional collection. Simultaneously raising current use dollars while also establishing new endowments for key strategy priorities, the campaign is protecting assets to one of the world's finest comprehensive collections, said Virginia Barbato, chairman of the Cleveland Museum of Art's Board of Trustees, in a recent statement. We have so much to be thankful for at our beautiful museum. Make sure you visit it. And I'd like to end tonight's program with this inspirational thought, dear listeners. Three steps you can supersize your happiness: paying someone a compliment, cutting someone some slack, and overlooking or forgiving a flaw or two. These same gifts you give to others, you can give to yourself too. You'll feel so much better once you do. The time to be kind to you is long overdue. That's our reading for today, dear listeners. I hope you have enjoyed some of these articles, and I'm wishing you a wonderful rest of your day and an even better tomorrow. This is Mary Ferrante, your radio reader, saying goodbye for now.

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2: Next is a brief poetry moment. The poem is entitled "At Last the Secret is Out." It is by W.H. Auden. W.H. Auden was born in 1907 and died in 1973. He left England for America in 1939, leaving behind his belief in socialism and Freud and finding a new life as a believing Anglican. His best-known work, the poems found in most anthologies, are such as the one entitled September 1st, 1939, and one entitled As I Walked Out One Evening, and In Memory of W.B. Yeats, and To an Unknown Citizen, all appeared in the book entitled Another Time, published in 1940. But the good man marched on as essayist, editor, librettist of the Rake's Progress, playwright, poet, and teacher. His students called him Uncle Wiz. He wrote about his conversion to Anglicanism in the book entitled The Sea and the Mirror. There is now a W.H. Auden Society in London. Art is born of humiliation. Comedy is the noblest form of Stoicism. Among those whom I like or admire, I can find no common denominator, but among those whom I love, I can. All of them make me laugh. At last the secret is out. At last the secret is out, as it always must come in the end. The delicious story is ripe to tell to the intimate friend. Over the teacups and in the square, the tongue has its desire. Still waters run deep, my dear. There's never smoke without fire. Behind the corpse in the reservoir, behind the ghost on the links, behind the lady who dances and the man who madly drinks, under the look of fatigue, the attack of migraine, and the sigh, there is always another story. There is more than meets the eye. For the clear voice suddenly singing high up in the convent wall, the scent of the elder bushes, the sporting prince in the hall, the croquet matches in summer, the handshake, the cough, the kiss. There is always a wicked secret, a private reason for this. This is Ellen Mayer, looking forward to being with you again.

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0: 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Staying Connected. The Staying Connected group is a monthly meeting held for 6 months for clients that have completed the Vision of Success program. Staying Connected gives clients additional opportunities to hear from speakers and receive ongoing support from their peers who are sharing similar experiences. 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

0: 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Article by Derek Carwood. Begonia flowers may not be as celebrated as roses or peonies, but the classic annuals can be every bit as captivating. Thanks to modern breeding, this once old-fashioned flower now comes in a wide array of vibrant, garden-ready varieties. It's a wildly diverse group that includes tuberous, rex, and angel wing types, among others. Plus, it's surprisingly easy to grow, thriving in a range of light conditions. Need more convincing? Here are 7 reasons begonias belong in your garden this season. 1. A rainbow of flower colors. Classic begonia colors like white, yellow, and pink are now joined by a full spectrum of hues, including red, orange, and peach, as a result of breeding. What's more, many begonia varieties produce multicolored blooms that rival roses in their complexity and intensity. 2. Single and double form flowers. It's not just the color range, but the flower forms that makes begonias a standout, with edges that may be ruffled, serrated, or wavy. Some begonias have single flower forms, which feature one layer of petals, typically 4, but as few as 2, making them beautifully minimalist. Double-flowered begonias, on the other hand, have lots of petals, and are often compared to camellias or roses. These larger flowers require more energy from the plants, but are especially eye-catching throughout their blooming period. Interestingly, begonia varieties with double flowers do not all have the same number of petals. Some flowers will appear much fuller and thicker than others. The males, yes, begonia flowers are either male or female, are showier and vary more in form. 3. No deadheading required. Many plants require regular removal of old flowers, deadheading, to keep reblooming throughout the season. With begonias, however, this is rarely necessary. If their flowers aren't pollinated, they drop off relatively quickly and are replaced by new ones. Newer varieties of wax begonias, Begonia semperflorens, and dragon wings, as well as their derivatives, will typically bloom throughout the summer until frost. 4. Sweet scents. Another begonia benefit. Some species produce a light fragrance noticeable on the breeze. Look for cultivars such as Angelique, a double-flowered B. odorata hybrid with white to pink blooms. And while most begonias are shade-loving plants, Begonia odorata is also known for its sun tolerance, meaning many varieties derived from the species can handle growing in full sun. 5. Hummingbird magnets. Begonias' diversity extends to the types of pollinators attracted to their flowers, bees, moths, and butterflies. Hummingbirds are particularly drawn to orange and red flowers. The species Begonia boliviensis, which is native to the Andes of South America, is an especially big hit with hummingbirds. 6. Edible flowers. While you might never have thought about biting into your begonias, the flowers are indeed edible. And, as edible flower connoisseurs out there know, some of the tastiest begonias available are also loaded with petals. Common types, such as tuberous and wax begonias, are said to have a cucumber-like crunch and a slightly citrusy, tangy taste. But of course, as with any edible flower, confirm the variety is safe to eat before you munch, and make sure the plants haven't been treated with pesticides. 7. Eye-catching foliage. Unlike some other popular flowering plants, begonias often sweeten the deal with attractive foliage. Rex begonias are famous for their foliage, with certain types featuring a metallic sheen or mesmerizing swirl patterns. But other begonia varieties have foliage that can hold its own in the garden when the plants aren't flowering too, like the polka dot begonia, Begonia maculata, and the orange-leafed autumn crinkle begonia, a rhizomatous hybrid. Begonia flowers to grow. There are many varieties of begonias, so look at the different types and decide which would be best for you. Double-blossomed tuberous begonias are great for shady spots or in pots. Rex begonias are prized for their showy leaves and can be grown in the sun. However, they're toxic to pets and should be planted where they won't be nibbled on. Pair begonia flowers with herbs for a container garden. End of article. How to deadhead geraniums to keep the flowers coming all summer. Learning how to deadhead geraniums will help your plants look their best all season long. Article by Andy Wilcox. Learning how to deadhead geraniums is a snap. Deadheading is simply removing the old, fading flowers from a plant. While it's not absolutely necessary to do, this technique has two main benefits. Deadheading all types of geraniums helps maintain their appearance and encourages more blooms in your garden pots and planters. Here's what you need to know about why, when, and how to deadhead geraniums. Why to deadhead geraniums? Despite our preferences, plants don't make flowers to please us. It's part of their life cycle. A plant flowers to reproduce itself. Flowers contain the reproductive parts and pieces, stamen, pistil, ovule, pollen, etc., necessary for pollination and subsequent formation of seeds. For many plants, once they've successfully created seeds for the next generation of their species, they stop flowering and put their energy into forming those seeds. Seeds are little packages containing embryos for the next generation. A lot of resources are used to make those seeds, and it takes away from energy used for growing or further flowering. Some plants may even die completely after forming seeds. We don't want that. We want more flowers. Deadheading is an effective technique because it frustrates the plant's seed-making mission by removing flowers that are no longer pretty before the plant can create the seeds. Because the plant was thwarted at making seeds, it tries again with another flower. Eventually, at the end of the season, we can let it go to seed or not, depending on our goals. Removing the spent flowers from your geraniums encourages them to continue flowering and keeps their appearance tidy. When to deadhead geraniums. Once summer arrives and flowering begins in earnest, many geranium blooms will be open at once, but not all are ready to be removed simultaneously. A geranium flower head is ready to be deadheaded when it starts to fade and drop petals. It won't look fresh and new like a flower head at its peak, but instead will look worn and withered. How often to deadhead your geraniums varies with the weather. Hot and dry conditions or storms can cause blooms to look faded and tattered faster. Barring extreme conditions, checking once or twice a week for flowers to deadhead will suffice. Steps for deadheading geraniums. Deadheading geraniums is easily achievable in a minute or two while you enjoy a morning cup of coffee or putter around your garden after work. Well, unless you have tons of geraniums, in which case you may need to tackle a few one day and a few more the next. To correctly deadhead the flowers from your geraniums, follow these simple steps. Choose a flower that is ready to be removed. It may be starting to turn brown or look tattered with some missing petals. Grasp the flower stalk right below the point where all the individual blossoms in a cluster join together. Slide your fingers down the flower stalk until you reach the main stem of the plant. Twist or snap the entire stalk from the stem. It will pop off right at the node. You can also use scissors or snips to cut off the flower stalks, but it's easier, cleaner, and quicker to snap them off with your fingers. If you use a tool, don't snip off the flower heads right below the petals. You'll end up with funky-looking flowerless stalks sticking out of the plant. Always cut them off where the flower stalk attaches to a stem. tips for encouraging more geranium flowers. While deadheading your geraniums will encourage them to continue flowering as much as possible, keeping your plants happy and healthy through the summer will give them more energy to make flowers in your garden pots and planters. The three keys to this outcome are providing the right amounts of water, light, and fertilizer. Water. Geraniums are drought tolerant, one of the reasons they are great for containers and hanging baskets. They don't want to be watered quite as much as many other plants. Let their soil slightly dry out between waterings. If in doubt, use your finger to test the soil. Wait to water until it feels a bit dry, an inch or two down, or about to the main knuckle on your finger. Light. Geraniums are heat-loving plants that enjoy sunshine. Most varieties will flower best in a location with at least 6 hours of sunlight daily. While they will tolerate some shade, they will grow slower and flower less. Fertilizer. Geraniums grown in container gardens can be fertilized every other week with a diluted general-purpose product, following the directions on the label. Choose a slow-release fertilizer for in-ground geraniums, applying once in early summer and again later in the blooming season. End of article. 5 facts about marigolds you probably didn't know. Marigolds are garden favorites, but there's much more to these flowers than their beauty. Article by Derek Carwood. Marigolds are popular flowers to grow, thanks to their colorful petals and easy-care nature. Besides their beauty, marigolds can help attract pollinators to your garden, keep pests away, and are even edible. They also have some fascinating cultural and symbolic significance that is often overlooked. Once used in ancient Aztec rituals, marigold flowers today are still closely tied to Dia de los Muertos, Day of the Dead, in Mexico and the U.S. Here's a look at some fascinating facts about marigolds that make these plants even more intriguing and well worth growing in your garden. 1. New World natives. Contrary to their confusing common names, marigolds are in fact native to the Americas, with about 50 species originating in North, Central, and South America. For example, the African marigold, Tagetes erecta, for example, came to be known by Europeans from seeds imported from Africa before later being brought back to North America for cultivation. Likewise, French marigolds aren't actually from France. They were heavily cultivated in France, with many varieties being produced and distributed around the English-speaking world, hence the common name. 2. Edible flowers. To the surprise of most people, marigold flowers are edible. Whether used fresh, dried, or infused into various beverages, marigolds have a multiple of uses in the kitchen. High in carotenoids, such as lutein, petals are also used to create natural food colorings with a warm golden yellow color that is used for all sorts of foods, beverages, and animal feeds. Known as pericon in Spanish or Mexican tarragon in English Tagetes lucida, imparts an anise-like flavor in dishes and is sometimes used as a substitute for French tarragon. This type of marigold, as well as others, also makes a flavorful herbal tea. If you do decide to try your hand at harvesting and eating your own marigold flowers, it is important to start them from seed rather than buying plants from a nursery. And when growing them in your own garden, it's best to avoid pesticides on the flowers you plan to eat, or only use products labeled for edibles, and make sure to rinse the flowers thoroughly before consuming. 3. Proven companion plants. Marigolds have long been used as companion plants for a variety of edible crops. Marigold plants are especially helpful to grow around tomatoes and potatoes to help keep away tiny, underground, worm-like creatures called nematodes. Marigolds are known to produce various toxins from their roots that deter nematodes and can naturally protect susceptible plants when planted together. It should be noted, however, that marigolds also produce compounds from their roots that inhibit bacteria. These chemicals can have a negative effect on legumes such as beans and peas that rely on bacteria in their roots to process atmospheric nitrogen. To avoid this problem, separate legumes from your marigolds in the garden. 4. Pollinator favorites. Marigolds are heavy-blooming and long-lasting favorites for many types of pollinators, including bees, butterflies, moths, and even hummingbirds. While many marigold varieties will provide at least some nectar and pollen, choosing single-flowered types are a better bet because they have fewer petals to get in the way. And though they bloom throughout the growing season without much effort, deadheading marigolds will help your plants pour more energy into new flowers rather than seeds. 5. Day of the Dead requirement. Marigolds have special significance to peoples of the Americas. The golden color of the petals and fragrance are said to aid souls of the deceased find their way home from their graves during the annual Day of the Dead, traditionally celebrated on November 1st and 2nd. Marigold petals are sprinkled along pathways and used to decorate family altars known as ofrendas, surrounded by candles, gifts of the deceased's favorite foods, personal items, and pictures. Celebrated throughout Mexico and parts of Central America, Day of the Dead has also become popular in the United States, Canada, and other countries within the Mexican diaspora, leading to a surge in the production of marigold flowers just for the special occasion. 7 reasons begonias are the secret to a fuller, brighter garden. Add effortless color and attract pollinators to your garden with timeless, varied, easy-to-please begonia flowers. Article by Derek Carwood. Begonia flowers may not be as celebrated as roses or peonies, but the classic annuals can be every bit as captivating. Thanks to modern breeding, this once old-fashioned flower now comes in a wide array of vibrant, garden-ready varieties. It's a wildly diverse group that includes tuberous, rex, and angel wing types, among others. Plus, it's surprisingly easy to grow, thriving in a range of light conditions. Need more convincing? Here are 7 reasons begonias belong in your garden this season. 1. A rainbow of flower colors. Classic begonia colors like white, yellow, and pink are now joined by a full spectrum of hues, including red, orange, and peach, as a result of breeding. What's more, many begonia varieties produce multicolored blooms that rival roses in their complexity and intensity. 2. Single and double form flowers. It's not just the color range, but the flower forms that makes begonias a standout, with edges that may be ruffled, serrated, or wavy. Some begonias have single flower forms, which feature one layer of petals, typically 4, but as few as 2, making them beautifully minimalist. Double-flowered begonias, on the other hand, have lots of petals, and are often compared to camellias or roses. These larger flowers require more energy from the plants, but are especially eye-catching throughout their blooming period. Interestingly, begonia varieties with double flowers do not all have the same number of petals. Some flowers will appear much fuller and thicker than others. The males, yes, begonia flowers are either male or female, are showier and vary more in form. 3. No deadheading required. Many plants require regular removal of old flowers, deadheading, to keep reblooming throughout the season. With begonias, however, this is rarely necessary. If their flowers aren't pollinated, they drop off relatively quickly and are replaced by new ones. Newer varieties of wax begonias, Begonia semperflorens, and dragon wings, as well as their derivatives, will typically bloom throughout the summer until frost. 4. Sweet scents. Another begonia benefit. Some species produce a light fragrance noticeable on the breeze. Look for cultivars such as Angelique, a double-flowered B. odorata hybrid with white to pink blooms. And while most begonias are shade-loving plants, Begonia odorata is also known for its sun tolerance, meaning many varieties derived from the species can handle growing in full sun. Hummingbird magnets. Begonia's diversity extends to the types of pollinators attracted to their flowers, bees, moths, and butterflies. Hummingbirds are particularly drawn to orange and red flowers. The species Begonia boliviensis, which is native the Andes of South America, is an especially big hit with hummingbirds. 6. Edible flowers. While you might never have thought about biting into your begonias, the flowers are indeed edible. And as edible flower connoisseurs out there know, some of the tastiest begonias available are also loaded with petals. Common types, such as tuberous and wax begonias, are said to have a cucumber-like crunch and a slightly citrusy, tangy taste. But of course, as with any edible flower, confirm the variety is safe to eat before you munch, and make sure the plants haven't been treated with pesticides. 7. Eye-catching foliage. Unlike some other popular flowering plants, begonias often sweeten the deal with attractive foliage. Rex begonias are famous for their foliage, with certain types featuring a metallic sheen or mesmerizing swirl patterns. But other begonia varieties have foliage that can hold its own in the garden when the plants aren't flowering too, like the polka dot begonia, Begonia maculata, and the orange-leafed autumn crinkle begonia, a rhizomatous hybrid. Begonia flowers to grow. There are many varieties of begonias, so look at the different types and decide which would be best for you. Double-blossomed tuberous begonias are great for shady spots or in pots. Rex. Begonias are prized for their showy leaves and can be grown in the sun. However, they're toxic to pets and should be planted where they won't be nibbled on. Pair begonia flowers with herbs for a container garden. End of article. 9 of the most gorgeous zinnias you absolutely should grow this summer. These colorful annual flowers will brighten your garden and welcome butterflies from spring until frost. Article by Lynn Coulter. Beautiful, vibrant, tall zinnias are a must in any garden. They're crayon bright colors, fabulous forms. They come in single, double, semi-double, and cactus types, and attractiveness too. Butterflies make them a welcome addition to any landscape. You can snip their stems for bouquets or press the blooms between the pages of heavy books to save for later. In the fall, leave the season's last flowers to dry on these annual plants so birds can nibble their seeds. Luckily, zinnias, Zinnia elegans, are easy to grow in a sunny spot. The hard part is deciding which ones to plant because so many beautiful varieties are available. Here are a few of the best zinnia varieties to get you started. 1. Benary's Giant. Most of the glory goes to the tall zinnias, says Eric Grissel, author of A History of Zinnias, Flowers for the Ages. He points to popular Benary's Giant, a classic series that gets its name from the German seed company that developed it, and the fact that these tall zinnias can grow upwards of 4 feet. Their huge, dahlia-like blooms come in almost any color except blue. Zinnias don't come in blue, he says. Florist and grower Christina Matthews always plants rows of Benary's Giant on her urban flower farm in Cincinnati, Ohio, for her business, the Flower Lady. I call them star flowers, she says, because they're so bright and cheerful. One of her favorites is Benary's Salmon Rose, a peachy, blushy, pinky shade she uses for her wedding floral work. 2. Oklahoma Zinnias. Bold zinnia series Matthews loves to grow is Oklahoma. The blooms can be semi. another double or double, which means they can have extra rows of petals that make them look fuller. These 3-foot-tall zinnias have 2-inch flower heads that resemble round lollipops bursting with color, Matthew says. They come in mixes of yellow, orange, pink, and a deep, gorgeous red that attracts monarch butterflies, she adds. 3. Cactus-flowered zinnias. Want something to have your neighbors peering over the fence with amazement? Cactus-flowered zinnias have beautiful twisted or curved petals in several bright colors. For a super colorful display with extra-large blooms and distinctive quill-shaped petals, you can't go wrong with giant cactus zinnias in mixed colors, says Rebecca Sears, chief marketing officer for Green Garden Products, which owns Ferry Moore Seed Company. They make a stunning cut flower bouquet. 4. Zinderella. Owner of Tommy Austin Florist, which is part of the nationwide floral delivery service Bloom Nation. They're available in bright red and orange, white, and purple, but the antique pink, lilac, and peach shades are Sanchez's favorites. Each bloom features a dome of ruffled, densely packed, shorter petals set off by a skirt of longer petals. These tall zinnias grow to 2.5 feet. 5. Queenie Lime Zinnias. For zinnias with incredible multicolored petals, try the Queenie Lime series. Queenie Lime Orange is an All-America Selections winner thanks to its unique coral, peach, and apricot hues highlighted with pale green and its top performance in trials nationwide. Queenie Lime Blush is a favorite for Matthews, who describes it as a bright green flower dusted with beautiful pink edging. The pink also emerges from the center and bleeds onto the petals. The series also offers Queenie Lime Red, which resembles Queenie Lime Orange, except it has rose and ruby tones with pale green. These plants grow 2 to 3 feet tall.
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0: For autumn colors, Matthews likes Jazzy Mix Zinnias. Their yellow, cream, orange, burgundy, and maroon shades are great for fall gardens and bouquets. They're a more compact variety than most tall zinnias plants, but they still grow to about 2 feet tall with petite blooms just 1 to 2 inches wide. They should be planted in spring or summer, despite their fall-like tones. 7. Peppermint Stick Zinnia. A vintage variety, Peppermint Stick takes your garden from early fall into the holidays, Matthews says. Each of the dahlia-like blooms has a slightly different pattern. The flowers are white or creamy yellow with red stripes and speckles. The plants are on the taller side, she says, getting about 2.5 feet tall. The unusual blooms are great fun if you have kids, she adds. 8. Zoe, Yellow Flame Zinnia. Don't miss Zoe. Yellow Flame, Matthews adds. This zinnia, also an All-America Selections winner, has fiery scarlet and yellow blooms. Expect this tall zinnia to grow to 3 feet, with up to 5-inch blooms that change colors as they age. Macarinia is a similar-looking bicolor variety you can try, too. 9. Dwarf zinnias, short on garden space. Instead of tall zinnias, opt for the Thumbelina Dwarf Mix, another All-America Selections winner. These compact cuties can start blooming at just 3 inches tall. How are you going to choose from so many lovelies? Think about what you want, Gristle suggests. Whether it's a garden of color with tall, short, single, semi-double, or double flowers. And remember that part of the fun of annuals is that you can try something new each year. So go ahead and grow a bunch of different zinnia varieties side by side, or go with just one or two. See which ones you like best. These zinnias are tried and true, Matthews adds. You can't go wrong with them. End of article. 17 deer-resistant annuals to brighten up your garden. These deer-resistant annuals are colorful, easy to grow, and won't appeal to foraging deer. Article by Rita Peltzar. Colorful deer-resistant annuals are a good way to fill your summer gardens and vases. While deer will eat just about anything if they're really hungry, they do have preferences. Some plants don't interest them as much, especially plants with hairy or fuzzy leaves or that are strongly scented. The following annual flowers and foliage plants fall into this deer-resistant category. A few are perennial in warmer climates, but are usually grown as annuals. Select some to fill your beds and container gardens for non-stop color from spring to fall, and let the deer go somewhere else for dinner. Number 1. Calendula. Sometimes called pot marigold, calendula produces cheerful flowers in shades of cream, yellow, and orange. While the flowers are edible, they make a colorful addition to summer salads. Deer don't like the smell of the foliage, so they rarely bother the plant. Shorter varieties can be planted along walkways, the front of a bed, or in a mixed container. Taller varieties make attractive cut flowers. Name: Calendula officinalis. Growing conditions: full sun to part shade and moist, well-drained soil. Number 2, spider-flowered pink. Purple or white spider flowers attract lots of pollinators, but deer hate them. Their large flower clusters give a tropical look to the back of a bed. Flowers continually form at the tops of stems, and old flowers are followed by narrow seed pods that give the plant an interesting spidery look. They often reseed themselves when conditions are favorable. Name: Cleome Hasleriana. 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Size: 1 to 5 feet tall, 1 to 3 feet wide. Number 3, Ageratum. 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These non-stop blooming annuals come in shades of purple, pink, and white. They are easy to grow, but a steady supply of moisture is important. They will wilt if they are allowed to dry out. While many selections are compact, perfect for edging a border, others are taller and make lovely cut flowers. Name: Ageratum houstonianum. Growing conditions: full sun to part shade and evenly moist, well-drained soil. Size: 6 to 36 inches tall, 6 to 18 inches wide. Number 4. Annual salvias. There are several annual species of salvia that come in a range of flower colors, including white, pink, red, purple, and blue, and they all lure pollinators to your garden. The flowers appear all summer long in densely packed upright spikes. They are particularly striking when planted in masses or drifts. Compact selections add a bold splash of color to container gardens. Name: Salvia coccinea, S. farinacea, S. splendens, S. patens. Growing conditions: full sun and well-drained soil. Size: 1 to 5 feet tall, 1 to 2 feet wide. Number 5. Flowering tobacco. Flowering tobacco, also called jasmine tobacco, features clusters of fragrant white, pink, red, or purple flowers held on tall, upright stems. While its jasmine-like scent is delightful, avoid planting these near nightshade vegetables like tomatoes and peppers because they are closely related and susceptible to the same viruses. Name: Nicotiana alata. Growing conditions: part sun, full sun, moist, well-drained soil. Size: 3 to 5 feet tall, 1 to 2 feet wide. Number 6. Snapdragon. Snapdragons thrive in the cooler weather of spring and fall, producing flowering stems that support small flowers in shades of white, pink, yellow, red, orange, and purple. Each blossom resembles a tiny dragon's head. These flowers add a colorful vertical accent to a border and are fantastic for cutting. As temperatures rise in summer, these deer-resistant annuals take a hiatus from blooming, but flowering often picks up again when temperatures cool in the fall. Growing conditions: full sun to part shade and moist, well-drained soil. Size, 12 to 36 inches tall, 6 to 18 inches wide. Number 7, Angelonia. The small pink, purple, or white flowers of Angelonia cover the bushy plant from early summer through fall and don't require any deadheading. Flowers, which are often bicolored, resemble small snapdragons. While it thrives with regular moisture, Angelonia withstands both heat and periods of drought. It's a great choice for container gardens or as an edging for beds. Name, Angelonia angustifolia. Growing conditions, full sun and moist, well-drained soil. Size, 12 to 18 inches tall and wide. Globe amaranth is a carefree, deer-resistant annual that produces perky rounded flower heads non-stop throughout summer. It attracts butterflies, tolerates drought, and makes a colorful addition to borders and container gardens. The flowers are great for cutting fresh and for drying. For a bushier habit, pinch back the new growth of young plants. Name, Gomphrena globos. Growing conditions, full sun and well-drained soil. Size, 1 to 3 feet tall and wide. Number 9, wishbone flower. Perennial in its native tropics, wishbone flower is typically grown as an annual. There are upright selections that form neat mounds in mixed beds, and trailing types that are delightful spilling out of container gardens or hanging baskets. Their dainty pink, purple, blue, or white flowers put on a steady show all summer long. It's a veritable blooming machine. Name, Taurinia fornieri. Growing conditions, part shade and moist, well-drained soil. Size, 6 to 16 inches tall, 6 to 24 inches wide. Number 10, Sweet Alyssum. Sweet Alyssum is an old-fashioned plant that is usually grown as an annual, although it can sometimes grow as a short-lived perennial. They prefer cooler weather, blooming freely in spring and again in fall, usually taking a break during the heat of summer. They form a carpet-like ground cover with dainty white, pink, or purple flowers well-suited to the front edge of a border. Name, Lobularia maritima. Growing conditions, full sun, part sun and moist, well-drained soil. Size, 3 to 10 inches tall, 3 to 6 inches wide. Number 11, Dusty Miller. This carefree plant with silvery white leaves provides great contrast with brightly colored flowers and makes a stunning addition to beds and containers. Although perennial in warmer regions, Dusty Miller is typically grown as an annual. The fine textured leaves serve as excellent filler in cut flower arrangements. Name, Jacobaea maritima. Growing conditions, full sun to part shade and well-drained soil. Size, 12 to 18 inches tall, 6 to 24 inches wide. Number 12, Lantana. Although Lantana is perennial in warm climates, it is commonly grown as an annual. It's the perfect choice for a sun-filled, hot, dry location because its response to heat is to push out oodles of flowers that are arranged in delicate clusters and come in shades of red, pink, orange, yellow, purple, and white, sometimes sporting multiple hues in a single cluster. Many selections have a trailing habit that's perfect for spilling over the edge of a wall or container. Name, Lantana camara. Growing conditions, full sun and well-drained soil. Size, 1 to 5 feet tall, 2 to 4 feet wide. Warning, Lantana is an invasive plant in California, Florida, Hawaii, and Texas. 4. It grows and spreads rapidly in most regions. If you choose to include it in your garden, confine it in beds and deadhead it regularly. Number 13, Heliotrope. The delightful fragrance of heliotrope flowers makes them an ideal choice for a bed or container garden sited near a door or walkway, where you are most likely to appreciate them. Fortunately, deer generally dislike plants with intense fragrance, so they leave these elegant bloomers alone. Butterflies, on the other hand, are attracted to the deep purple or blue flowers that appear in rounded clusters among quilted dark green leaves in summer and fall. Name: Heliotropium arborescens. Growing conditions: full sun to part shade and moist, well-drained soil. Size: 12 to 36 inches tall, 12 to 24 inches wide. Warning: Heliotrope is toxic to humans 5 and

0: Growing conditions, full sun and moist, well-drained soil, size 8 to 20 inches tall and wide. Number 15, Persian Shield. Persian Shield has large iridescent purple and silver leaves that can grow 6 to 8 inches long. It provides great color and textural contrast to brightly hued annual flowers both in beds and containers. They contrast well with yellow or orange marigolds or calendula. A site with dappled sun and lots of regular moisture is ideal, but if it's too shady, leaves are less brilliantly colored and plants tend to flop over. To encourage a bushier plant and more foliage, pinch out the top of young plants. Name, Strobilanthus diarianus. Growing conditions, full sun to part shade and well-drained soil. Size, 1 to 4 feet tall, 1 to 3 feet wide. Number 16, Annual Black-Eyed Susan. The yellow daisy-like flowers of annual black-eyed Susan light up a sunny garden, persisting through the heat of summer right into fall. They continue to bloom steadily when many other flowering annuals have faded. Some selections sport dark brown centers while others have green centers. The petals may be yellow, gold, burgundy, or bicolored. They are good choices for butterfly gardens, mixed borders, and large containers, and they often self-sow. Coming back year after year from sun, their leaves and stems make them deer-resistant. Name, Rudbeckia. Growing conditions, full sun and well-drained soil. Size, 1 to 3 feet tall and wide. Number 17, Verbena. Verbena bears clusters of tiny star-shaped flowers throughout summer and into fall, attracting a wide variety of pollinators to your garden. Selections may be mounding or trailing. They are easy to grow as long as they get lots of sun, at least 8 hours, and regular watering. Cascading varieties are terrific additions to window boxes, hanging baskets, and patio containers where they can spill over the edge. This drought-tolerant plant is perennial in warm climates, but is usually grown as an annual. Name, Verbena ex hybrida. Growing conditions, full sun and moist, well-drained soil. Size, 6 to 12 inches tall, 12 to 18 inches wide. End of article. 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
2: The following is a brief poetry moment. This is a brief review taken from The Economist about pets and poetry, Dead Cat Bounce. The book is entitled Joffrey, the Poet's Cat, by Oliver Soden, put out by History Press. The hero of our story was born in a whorehouse during an earthquake in March 1750. He entered the world mewling and mewing and was carried upstairs in a silk stocking by a harlot straight out of Hogarth. His father was a ginger Tom, his mother an importuned tabby. He was christened Squit by his first mistress, but would go down in history as Geoffrey. Most biographers have just the one life to marshal. Oliver Soden has nine. His subject was a

recurring muse to the 18th century poet Christopher Smart. Mr. Soden's delightful, insinuating book curls around your thoughts and tickles you with its whiskers. It is not the first life of a pet. Quotes, the history of Pompey the Little, end quotes, offered a lapdog's perspective on the world in 1751, when Joffrey was still a kitten. Mr. Soden acknowledges a debt to Virginia Woolf's, quotes, flush quotes, a biography of Elizabeth Barrett Browning's spaniel, a tough act to follow. And in one respect, Joffrey falls short. The author imagines the escapades a cat might have had. Wolf played on every sense to conjure up a dog set on an adventure. This much is known, that between 1759 and 1763, Joffrey shared Smart's cell in a lunatic asylum, and that Smart devoted 74 of the surviving 1,700 lines of his religious poem entitled Jubilate Agno, quotes, whimsical in its ecstasy and ecstatic in its whimsy, end quotes, to his cat. The sequence beginning, quotes, for I will consider my cat Joffrey, quotes, is among the most anthologized poems in English. Benjamin Britten set it to music. Joffrey's life, writes Mr. Soden, quotes, is imaginary, but that seems to me no reason for it not to be true, end quotes. The result is as much a history of literary and theatrical London as a feline biography. Joffrey catches mice in Drury Lane, scratches holes in a pigskin prophylactics in a Bow Street bordello, leaps into the lap of the 16-year-old Fanny Burney and bats at her loose lace fichu. He pauses on the strand to lick Samuel Johnson's proud, panther-like Hodge on the forehead. He offers a cat's eye view of David Garrick's stroking gloves, George Frederick Handel's swollen legs, George II's glittering buckles and straining gold garters. A cat dares to look at a king, and what he sees is mostly stomach. Prowling Smart's desk, Joffrey spills the poet's pounce pot of powdered cuttlefish bone. Mr. Soden jokes that if Jubilate Agno is a Magnificat, a song of praise to God, that Joffrey verses are a Magnificat, his own Magnificat recreation, bound in cloth covers and sporting a Gainsborough kitty, would make a fine stocking filler, silk, buckled, or gartered. This is Ellen Mayer, looking forward to being with you again.

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4: Hello, this is Jill, and I'm going to read to you from The Atlantic, October 2025, an article titled Song of Herself, subtitled How Did Taylor Swift Convince the World That She Is Relatable? And it's by Spencer Kornhaber. To ruin a party is to put Taylor Swift playlist on. The Swift fans in the crowd will stop what they're doing to sing along, but pretty soon the non-Swifties will start to complain about the breathy and effortful singing or some fussily worded lyrics or the general vibe of lovelorn sentimentality cut with dorky humor, parentheses, quote, this period sick period beat, exclamation point, end of quote, end of parentheses. You'll soon find yourself hosting another round in the endless debate about whether Taylor Swift is a visionary artist or merely a slick product of marketing. Both camps will be reacting to the defining feature of Swift's music. There's just so much of her in it. Pop isn't supposed to work this way. The most consequential American singer of the past 20 years, Swift can claim commercial achievements that equal or surpass those of the Beatles, Madonna, and Michael Jackson. But Swift still has the feel of an acquired taste, albeit one that millions have acquired. Her success owes less to smash singles, though she has them, than to the obsessive listening she elicits from fans. She is the perfect entertainer for our socially fractured era in which internet-forged tribes led by charismatic love-em-or-hate-em idols have upended politics and popular culture. Why her? What is the essence of Swiftness? Taylor's Version, The Poetic and Musical Genius of Taylor Swift by Stephanie Burr, is a thorough and thoughtful elaboration of the conventional answer. An influential poet and a Harvard professor, she made headlines for teaching an English course called, quote, Taylor Swift and Her World, unquote, last year. Burt writes in a sober, ruminative fashion that departs from the overheated tone of so much Swift-related commentary. Rather than limit her comparisons to contemporary pop stars, she puts Swift in conversation with writers such as Alexander Pope and Willa Cather. Still, the book ultimately reinforces the consensus among critics, fans, and even haters that Swift's extraordinary success stems from how ordinary she seems, a consensus that both underplays her achievement and insulates her from critique. Burr knows that the subtitle of her book contains a major claim, and she addresses it early and directly. The genius label is, quote, more often applied to artistic revolutionaries, to rule breakers who stand above and apart from the crowd, and, parentheses, not by coincidence, end of parentheses, to men, she writes. They tend to follow Ezra Pound's famous dictate to, quote, make it new, unquote, leaving an entire discipline transformed. But Swift, as Burr sees her, isn't that kind of genius. She is a, quote, versatile creator who understands her audiences, who brings us along with her, who figures out all the rules, then uses those rules, unquote. Burt goes through Swift's catalog album by album, showing how every phase hews to what she sees as the three pillars of Swift's brilliance: her songwriting acumen, her work ethic, and her relatability. That last term, relatability, is the watchword of almost all Swiftology. Understandably enough, the tidiest explanation for Swift's success is that she befriended an audience the music industry had underestimated: girls and young women. Swift's 2006 self-titled debut, released when she was 16, and subsequent two albums of country pop embodied the point of view of a teen navigating first crushes and schoolyard rivalries. In parentheses 15, end of parentheses, mentions Swift's friend losing her virginity. Quote, the best day, unquote, was inspired by being shunned by the popular girls. These topics were the concerns of neither the Billboard Hot 100 nor mainstream country at the time. In a 2009 interview, Swift explained, quote, all the songs I heard on the radio were about marriage and kids and settling down. I just couldn't relate to that, end quote. The inner lives of girls are so often treated as trivial, but Swift's hopeful voice and assertive melodies conveyed confidence that her and her audience's experiences were just as important as anyone else's. As Swift matured from teenage newcomer to name brand celebrity, she managed to sing about her personal dramas, her trysts with actors, her feud with Kim Kardashian, in ways that sounded recognizable to ordinary young women. Quote, Dear John, unquote, from 2010, was clearly a kiss-off to her ex, John Mayer, the rocker who met Swift when she was 19 and he was 31. But Swift's narrator was simply, quote, the girl in the dress, unquote, who, quote, cried the whole way home, unquote, an archetype that many listeners could see themselves in. Swift's dismay about a powerful ex became a fable for any girl courted by an older guy. Quote, when Swift sings about men, especially bad men, Burt writes, quote, she's often singing to and for other women, and she's usually giving advice, end of quote. Swift's sisterly relationship with her audience is only part of her role model appeal. Her songs portray her as a specific, sympathetic type, the good, hardworking girl straining to exceed personal and social expectations, all the while caddish guys and jealous rivals do her wrong. Pop culture loves to valorize underdogs, and Swift's trick has been making the figure of the, quote, careful daughter, unquote, to quote, in quotes, mine, unquote, into one. She's a, quote, people pleaser, driven by both her wish to follow the rules and by her own persistent artistic ambition, end of quote, Burt writes. Quote, but that ambition also leaves her vulnerable. What if she fails? What if people think she's fake? To anyone with a hint of a pleaser in them, those questions will remain poignant no matter how little Swift's life resembles their own, as concert crowds who dress up in Swift's image readily attest. But relatability can also be a reductive, even belittling lens through which to view any artist's work. It downplays the exceptional qualities of an entertainer: magnetism, talent, unpredictability, as well as the curiosity and flat-out awe that draws audiences to them. Swift skeptics tout the reliability thesis when they say she's done nothing original other than identify an eager audience to exploit. And the logic of she's just like us renders even the claim of Burt's subtitle as faint praise. Swift, in Burt's view, has merely tinkered with a formula, She's used her songwriting acumen and work ethic to model a feminine sort of genius in which fastidious care, not disruptive innovation, creates a body of nourishing art. In this interpretation, her achievements should be attainable for anyone who puts their mind to it. Really, though, Swift has done precisely what Pound commanded. She's made pop music into something new. These days, every influencer and brand consultant seems to want to call themselves a storyteller. It's a 21st century buzzword, perhaps because narrative, the open-ended, mythic kind sustained across Marvel movies and the MAGA movement, has turned out to be one of the few ways to capture and hold attention in a distractible, content-flooded culture. And yet, many familiar narrative forms stand alone. Books, movies, concept albums can hardly compete anymore. Swift's legacy is already clear, overhauling pop into a vital, contemporary storytelling medium. Music has always had narrative aspects. Lyrics can tell stories, and the pleasure of a chord progression is in the movement from beginning to middle to end. But music is also an art form of pure sensation whose power surpasses words. For pop music in particular, narrative can be fundamentally in tension with other imperatives. The more plot, specificity, and complication in a song, historically, the less likely it is to work as a sing-along for everyone. Great artists have transcended this contradiction. Joni Mitchell's and Bruce Springsteen's hits, for example, are simultaneously tuneful and rich with story. The work of both artists is among the many precedents for what Swift has accomplished. But their catalogs are also filled with music that skews away from pop palatability in order to tell woolier tales. They have songs of sharp political observation, something Swifts only clumsily stab at, and songs describing abstract ideas in abstract ways, which Swift's concrete style and first-person vantage tend to preclude. In parentheses, Mitch's song Blue is a riddle of ambiguous images and phrases. Swift's Red opens, quote, "loving him is like driving a new Maserati down a dead-end street," end of quote, end of parentheses. And neither Mitchell nor Springsteen enjoyed a sustained duration of chart success on the scale that Swift has. Her commercial echelon, again, is more akin to pure pop artists like Madonna, whose lyrical narratives, while memorable, aren't usually packed with diaristic detail. Swift's breakthrough has been finding ways to saturate sugary tunes with information. Whether banger or ballad, her tracks make room for characters, settings, twists, and a tiny ending, a cliffhanger. The tracks interlock with other tracks and with extra musical artifacts, headlines, and rumors to build a larger story that makes each individual work more enjoyable. Parentheses. For example, the 2022 song Question described a mysterious kiss at a crowded party. It's deepened by piecing together how this kiss ripples over years of Swift's life and through the rest of her catalog. End parentheses. Listening to a Swift song is like eating a candy bar that transmits a personal essay into your memory. If you eat enough candy bars, it becomes a novel, and then a series of novel, and then, parentheses, this is when you become a Swiftie, end of parentheses, a virtual reality, open world video game you play with friends and strangers. If all that sounds nonsensical, it's because Swift has pulled off something that's never quite been done before. The closest comparison might be to show tunes, but for a one-woman play that's gone 19 years without a curtain call. How does she do it? Bert is helpful here. Quote, "every sound and word in almost every Taylor song not only solicits attention, but rewards it, she writes. Quote, time that we spend on her work won't feel wasted or pointless, end of quote. Swift's moment-by-moment choices play on both the listener's ear and intellect. She works to turn the audience's brain on rather than, as pop often seeks to do, off. But the truth is, and this is a sign of actual genius, there's no single simple answer to the how of Swift. With every song, her skills meet her assignment in a new way. Take All Too Well, Swift's best track by wide acclamation. The original 2012 version is a 5-minute strummed reminiscence that was never released as a single. The now canonical version, released in 2021, is 10 minutes long. No song of this length had ever, as this one did, hit number one on the Hot 100. And perhaps no song of this length has ever been so compulsively listenable. Within that form of distended pop song, verse, chorus, bridge, instrumental passage, outro, she does riveting work with music and lyrics. Burt digs into the poetics, quote, the song amounts to a masterpiece, not just in how images move within the restricted space of a pop song, but also in rhyme and off-rhyme, in consonants. Gaze, upstate, place, and daze shift as if each word sought but couldn't quite settle into its perfect rhyme. Asked for too much chimes with tore it all up. Break me like a promise matches the name of being honest. In parentheses, notice that the T's in the first pair and the B's in the second, end of parentheses. She observes that, quote, these devices might come off as not much more than basic competence in hip-hop, where rapid off-rhymes across the lines are what we expect. In Taylor's kind of pop song, though, where everything has to fit a melody and verse-chorus patterns aren't optional, it's bravura technique, end of quote. Burt's allusion to hip-hop hints at another way in which Swift breaks ground. As her career has progressed, Swift's adventuresome approach to genre has helped her write even richer chapters. Country music, that classical stronghold for story songs, was a smart place for her to begin her career. Parentheses, internationally, so at age 13, she moved from the Pennsylvania suburbs to Nashville, where she adopted a twang, end of parentheses. When she began to turn away from country with the 2012's Red, she embraced electronic dance musical elements, not simply as trendy tropes, but as punctuation marks in the musical stories she was telling about her giddy, exploratory 20s. These results were jolting and sui generis. One struggles to think of any precedent on the charts for a song like I Knew You Were Trouble, in which chipper surf rock verses careen into head-bangable courses of sync-fortified wailing, signifying the moment when she realized how ill-advised her crush is. Swift kept experimenting to make her music more pungent, more extreme, even more her. Burt identifies how her swerves into sync pop for 2014's 1989 and hip-hop and R&B for 2017's Reputation broadened both how Swift wrote and what she wrote about. She tried on different attitudes, different subplots, and different notions about how words and rhythm and notes interact. A soft dancehall groove on Delicate matched her tale of secretive tiptoeing courtship. The disco spiral of Style framed a romance that, quote, has no particular destination, unquote, Burt writes. Her 2020 duo of albums, Folklore and Evermore, channeled the sound and sensibility of indie rock, refracting her perennial personal themes through a dark, blurry lens of fantasy and allegory. She was moving into a newly rewarding phase, making emotionally ambivalent, sonically omnivorous music about the anxieties of her 30s, aging, work, commitment. Her 2022 album, Midnights, first scanned as a return to the safety of beats-driven pop, but the lyrics were bracingly candid, the confessions of a one-time child star wondering if she would ever truly grow up. Swift's zigs and zags were well-timed for cultural and technological shifts that were dissolving the very meaning of pop. Thanks to streaming, which started to take off after the release of Red, success in music no longer entails a single hit that drives album sales. Luring as many people as possible to listen to your music as compulsively as possible is now the goal. Even as Swift balked at Spotify's pay rates, parentheses, she pulled her catalog off the platform from 2014 to 2017, end of parentheses, she took the opportunity afforded by its influence to deepen and densify the classic format of pop song. This thrilled her base and annoyed many casual listeners. Much of pop now follows her example. A cohort of young female songwriters, including Sabrina Carpenter, Olivia Rodrigo, and Gracie Abrams, has arisen over the past 5 years, delivering storytelling-driven, personally revealing bubblegum. These artists no doubt saw themselves in the plucky perspective that Swift's lyrics conveyed. But more important, they've clearly studied her methods in order to express their experiences in a way that, like any well-driven yarn, can resonate broadly. As for Swift, she's been straining the pop format nearly to its breaking point. Her 2024 album, The Tortured Poets Department, is, even among fans, her most divisive work. Its full form, the, quote, anthology edition, which was released the same night as the normal edition, contains 31 songs. Grokking it fully requires knowing the convoluted backstory about an early midlife crisis of sorts. It's an album about restlessness, impulsivity, consequences, and a very specific to Swift brew of personal hurt and public judgment. More than anything, it's an album in which narrative trumps all. The songs ramble and double back and change shape. She and her producers, Jack Antonoff and Aaron Dessner, use perplexing time signatures and unsettling, bittersweet chord patterns. Tortured Poets is among her most crowning artistic achievement, containing the most complex and unguarded and gorgeous songs of her career. Been there all along. If she is a genius, and here's my faint praise, she's a genius at making diamonds out of dodrill. Her best songs daisy chain cliches into novel shapes. The Archer on 2019's Lover. Easy come, easy they go. I jump from the train, I ride off alone. I never grew up, it's getting so old. Unquote, end of parentheses. Her worst songs lumber along with changing metaphors and leaden coinages. Willow on Evermore. Every bait and switch was a work of art. End quote, end parentheses. Fans mostly don't mind this, and as a listener, I often don't either. The overall effect of her music is what counts, but the stark, brooding palette of Tortured Poets casts an unforgiving light on some of the least consistent writing of her career. I adore the melty country trip-hop sound of Guilty as Sin, except for the part where the arrangement slows down and she says this, quote, "You've haunted me so stunningly," unquote, precisely enunciating the last word as if it made much sense. I hoped that Berth, herself a wordsmith, might have some gentle feedback to give about such clunkiness. Instead, she praises the album's multisyllabic excess for executing a conceptual bit. Swift's making herself into a tortured poet trying to outdo a pretentious typewriter-wielding ex. This effort, in Burt's telling, reflects the broader female experience of falling for a dashing, manipulative, quote, art monster, unquote. Swift is kind of doing this. The delightful tragic title track goes, quote, "You're not Dylan Thomas. I'm not Patti Smith. This ain't the Chelsea Hotel. We're modern idiots." But that shouldn't necessitate ruining other great songs. The search for a moat of reliability has led Burt to excuse making. Any claim for Swift's genius should reckon with her lapses into imprecision and pompousness. She has the chops to do better than she often does. The criticism doesn't hold Swift, who just announced her 12th album, The Life of a Showgirl, to an unfair standard. It recognizes the level she's long aspired to and has often hit. Swift's trajectory and the hype around it embody a utopian dream, the perfect marriage between pop music and art music. The two were never separate, really, but pop is an art of compromise, and these days Swift seems less bound by limits. Can she get deeper, realer, less relatable without sacrificing the pleasure of a tale well told or a song well sung? Might she branch out from the eye, or might she rewrite her narrative again in a way that only someone as singular as her could? The suspense is part of the story. And this brings us to the end of the article by Spencer Kornhaber, who is a staff writer at The Atlantic and was reviewing a book about Taylor Swift by Burt titled Songs of Herself. Thank you very much for listening.
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2: The next is a brief poetry moment. The poem is entitled Destruction by Joanne Kiger. Joanne Kiger was born in 1934 and arrived in San Francisco in 1957 and dropped in at a bar entitled The Place, frequented by beat poets, and fell in with the crowd. Gary Snyder, Jack Spicer, Allen Ginsberg, and all. Her life with Snyder in the Far East is described in the book entitled Japan and India Journals, 1960 through 1964. She lives in Bolinas on the coast north of San Francisco. Her poems are collected in a book entitled Going On, Selected Poems, 1958 through 1980, and in various chapbooks and broadsides. Writing for me is a kind of daily practice. Even if you don't have anything to say, you keep your hand in, that's the journal, just jotting something down, observations of the eternal weather. Thoughts and words can drift through you, but once you write them down, they've arrived. And when something beautiful arrives, you want to have enough coordination to transcribe it. Destruction. First of all, do you remember the way a bear goes through a cabin when nobody is home? He goes through the front door. I mean, he really goes through it. Then he takes the cupboard off the wall and eats a can of lard. He eats all the apples, limes, dates, bottled decaffeinated coffee, and 35 pounds of granola. The asparagus soup cans fall to the floor. Yum! He chomps up Norwegian crackers stashed for the winter, and the bouillon, salt, pepper, paprika, garlic, onions, potatoes. He rips the green Tara poster from the wall, tries the Coleman mustard, spills the ink, tracks in the flour, goes upstairs and takes a shit, rips open the waterbed, eats the incense and drinks the perfume, knocks over the Japanese tonsu and the Persian miniature of a man on horseback watching a woman bathing, knocks Shelter, Whole Earth Catalog, Planet Drum, Northern Mist, Truck Tracks, and Women's Sports into the oozing waterbed mess. He goes downstairs and out the back wall. He keeps on going for a long way and finds a good cave to sleep it all off. Luckily, he ate the whole medicine cabinet, including stash of LSD, peyote, psilocybin, amanita, benzedrine, valium, and aspirin. This is Ellen Mayer, looking forward to being with you again.
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0: 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Again, that's Anthony Griffin at 216-658-4675. Staying Connected. The Staying Connected group is a monthly meeting held for 6 months for clients that have completed the Vision of Success program. Staying Connected gives clients additional opportunities to hear from speakers and receive ongoing support from their peers who are sharing similar experiences. 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Now it's time for readings from La Guía magazine, from our reader, Beatriz Muniz.

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